0: The smoke billowing off of a wildfire can travel hundreds or thousands of miles. A new field of study is trying to understand how that smoke may be disturbing wild places and creatures like birds. Here's NPR's Ari Daniel.
1: Having repeatedly experienced wildfire smoke herself, Olivia Sanderfoot, who's based at Cornell University, has long wanted to know how birds handle it.
2: It's not just about what they're inhaling, which is inevitably bad for them. It's also about

0: is to determine where birds go when it's smoky and what can be done to help them. Ari Daniel, NPR News.
1: With Major League Baseball's regular season wrapped up, the average time for a 9-inning game has increased by nearly 4 minutes this season, reaching 2 hours and 42 minutes. This change follows the introduction of robot umpires, which allow players to appeal umpire decisions to a computer. This is NPR News.
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5: From NPR News, this is All Things Considered. I'm Juana Summers.
6: And I'm Sasha Pfeiffer. At first, British police said they'd foiled a suspected terror plot. They arrested 5 masked men near a military base that the U.S. uses to launch attacks on Iran. President Trump said they'd been under surveillance for a while. But then, this afternoon, authorities released the suspects on bail without charge. NPR's Lauren Freyer at our London bureau is here to walk us through what sounds like a dramatic 36 hours or so. Hi, Lauren.
7: Hi, Sasha.
6: This seems like quite an about-face. Walk us through the timeline.
7: This has been happening near RAF, Royal Air Force Base Fairford. It's one of the bases that hosts these big U.S. B-1 bombers that take off for missions over Iran. And it's in a rural area called the Cotswolds, popular with tourists, green bucolic hills a couple hours west of London. The crisis started in the wee hours of Sunday morning when a farmer coming home late says she saw 3 vans filled with masked men. She called police, they intercepted the vehicles, arrested 5 men, and held them on suspicion of explosives offenses and terrorism. Now, British TV has been wall-to-wall coverage with this, including aerial footage of a bomb disposal robot sort of poking at the doors of these white vans. Prime Minister Andy Burnham called an emergency national security meeting. And then, abruptly, police came out and said they'd freed the suspects on bail.
6: And why? Why did they free them?
7: They haven't quite said. So despite that robot footage, police have not confirmed that any explosives were actually found. It's the use of this base for Iran attacks that drew attention, that maybe these masked men were from the Middle East or connected to events there. Back in July, Iran had threatened British bases, calling them legitimate targets because they host U.S. troops. And Iran, as you know, has retaliated against U.S. and Israeli attacks by striking U.S. allies in the Gulf, for example. But today, the Iranian embassy in London issued a statement saying it categorically rejects what it calls malicious speculation that these suspects have any links to Iran.
6: So that's what the Iranians said. What do the Brits say?
7: That the suspects are British citizens, all in their mid-20s, living in London. And while the men have been released, the head of UK counterterrorism policing, Lawrence Taylor, told reporters this.
8: We are considering this from every possible angle, including that this may be actively committed by proxies or individuals either knowingly or unknowingly working on behalf of a foreign state.
7: He also said the suspects could be criminals trying to make money and could have been roped into working for hostile states, maybe without even knowing. At the UN General Assembly last week and elsewhere in recent weeks, we've heard British and other European officials warn about this, you know, intimidation, threats, hostile activity by Russia, by Iran, and by non-state groups. It's worth noting that RAF Fairford has been the target of anti-war protesters as well, and many British bases have also been vandalized. Some of those protesters have been charged with terrorism offenses in the past.
6: Lauren, when President Trump was asked about these arrests, he said that the suspects had been, in his words, under view for a long time and we got them. What are British officials saying about that?
7: Nothing. nothing about intelligence collaboration with the U.S. at all. The U.S. troops have been operating at RAF Fairford and many other British bases for decades. And that continues, even though the British government has voiced opposition to the Iran war. The British Defense Secretary Wes Streeting was asked today about whether

0: that long-running military cooperation now makes Britain vulnerable to attack. And he said no, he thinks the relationship actually keeps Britain safer rather than the opposite.
1: That is NPR's Lauren Frayer in London. Lauren, thanks for covering this.
0: You're welcome. Thank you.
2: The White House is again withholding hundreds of millions of dollars in money specifically appropriated by Congress, with potentially more on pause. That money's meant for things like refugee resettlement and controlling diseases like HIV and malaria. The Government Accountability Office says refusing to spend that money is illegal. We are going to spend the next few minutes looking at how this violates the law and then what the consequences are for people abroad who rely on life-saving foreign aid from the U.S. NPR congressional reporter Eric McDaniel kicks us off with the view from Washington.
3: Congress has the power of the purse. Each year, they pass legislation to dictate how and where the government must use your tax dollars. The executive branch is supposed to fulfill those instructions. But for the second year in a row, the Trump administration has withheld allocations for programs it disagrees with, using what's known as a pocket rescission. The administration sat on the money for months and only notified Congress that it wouldn't spend it after it was already too late for lawmakers to respond.
4: It's one of our executive tools. It's been used before. It is a fully legal approach.
3: That's White House budget official Russ Vogt talking to CNN last year. He also appeared at the time before the Senate Appropriations Committee, where its top Democrat, Patty Murray of Washington, made clear how she felt about the administration's pocket rescission maneuver.
5: Your notion of this pocket rescission defies common sense and, by the way, the plain text of the law.
3: This year, the cuts total more than $810 million. They target immigration services, programs that serve racial and sexual minorities, and address climate change. The White House calls it historic action to eliminate wasteful and harmful spending. According to the Government Accountability Office, an independent, nonpartisan watchdog agency, though, it's illegal. Josh Chaffetz is a law and politics professor at Georgetown University. He wrote the book, Congress's Constitution, Legislative Authority and the Separation of Powers.
6: I tend to think of violations of the power of the purse as not just unconstitutional, but actually anti-constitutional. They sort of strike at the foundation of Congress's role in our constitutional order.
3: Lawmakers, including at least one Republican, are mad. Top GOP Senate Appropriator Susan Collins of Maine said that the White House does not get to decide which programs are worth funding. Murray calls it theft from the American people. It's just the latest example of President Trump's abrogation of congressional powers. Chaffetz notes that the power of the purse underpins all of the legislature's other powers, too.
6: When Congress really doesn't like that the executive branch has gone off and gotten the United States into an armed conflict, it will often, you know, it has in the past often cut off spending as a way of ending that conflict.
3: And Trump has conducted military operations in Iran, Venezuela, Yemen, the Caribbean, and the Pacific Ocean, all without congressional authorizations. And for the most part, Congress, controlled by Republicans, has failed to push back, with the House of Representatives gone until the midterm elections and the Senate in town for just another week. That's unlikely to change. Eric McDaniel, NPR News, Washington.
1: Some of the money that Congress has allocated that the Trump administration has not spent yet is for international health and development aid. NPR's Fatma Matanis covers global health and development, and she's here to tell us more. Hi, Fatma.
7: Hi, Sasha.
1: How much overall did Congress allocate for global health this year?
7: So more than $9 billion taxpayer dollars were earmarked for health programs all around the world. It's just a fraction of the overall health budget. But what's remarkable about it is that in 2025, the Trump administration slashed billions in global health funds. And then Congress came back the next year and set the budget at pretty much the same level with only about a 6% reduction. It appeared to be a clear message that there's bipartisan support for global health funding, but there's still about $1.3 billion that the administration hasn't spent.
1: And that $1.3 billion in unspent money, what was it intended for?
7: For treatments and prevention for HIV and malaria and maternal and child health programs. Last week, Republican Senator Susan Collins from Maine wrote a letter to senior administration officials urging them to spend that money as it was intended before it expires on September 30. Stephen Morrison with the Center for Strategic and International Studies says this is part of the White House strategy.
8: They clearly want to continue to chip away at the authority of Congress to mandate spending in global health.
7: So now the administration could allocate the money as Congress intended by September 30. They could also use it to pay for shutting down USAID, or they could do a pocket rescission. I should note that we have reached out to the State Department and the White House for comment.
1: Fatma, you know very well that last year there were major cuts in global health aid in government U.S. government spending. But the U.S. has been spending money on foreign assistance this year. So how is that money being used?
7: Well, the core of it are these bilateral agreements they've reached with 35 low-income countries. The U.S. will be spending around $15 billion over the next 5 years, and partner countries will pitch in significant amounts as well. The administration says its goal is to have these countries carry the financial burden for their own health issues and rely less on U.S. funding. Now, this is something that many global health experts say is a pragmatic approach and in the right direction. However, it's also a major pivot from the previous model of U.S. foreign aid. And the rollout of this has been rocky, according to Jocelyn Estes. She's with the Center for Global Development.
9: They're sort of building the plane while flying it. And so if this administration's bet on this new approach doesn't work, there are real patients and real people who will suffer the consequences.
7: Estes and others are concerned about whether these low-income countries will develop the technical capability to manage big health programs in such a short time frame.
1: The countries that have signed these agreements with the U.S., what are you hearing from them?
7: So recently, I've spoken with officials from Liberia and Rwanda. On the one hand, this new system allows governments to set their own health care priorities rather than have a donor government decide it. On the other hand, it's significantly less money than they were receiving from the U.S. just a year ago, and countries are still grappling with the loss of those funds. Now, they're expected to spend even more as part of these agreements. Tom Boyke is with the Council on Foreign Relations, and he says it's going to be a big financial challenge for them.
10: We've looked at the budgets announced by those countries, their domestic budgets, and whether or not we see a sign that they are picking up the slack from the shortfall in U.S. development assistance. And there, too, it seems not.
7: So far, we have not really seen these agreements being implemented. Many of them are more like frameworks without details at this point. So we expect to know a little bit more about what it's going to look like by the end of the year.
1: That is NPR's Fatma Tanis. Thank you.
7: Thank you.

0: 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Thanks for being with us at 89.9 KCRW. Coming up in just the next few minutes, the Trump administration's rolling back fuel efficiency standards for new vehicles. Here's what it means for drivers, for you on the road, and the auto industry that makes your car. That coming up in just a few minutes, at least the auto industry in this country and where those cars are sold, whatever country, as long as the car is sold in the United States. The Senate is expected to pass the Protect College Sports Act to allow the NCAA to reinstate limits on athlete transfers and eligibility. Opponents say it's just not going to do enough to address rising spending. We'll find out where we are as far as that Senate vote. It was supposed to happen this evening. You'll hear about it coming up on 89.9 KCRW. Glad you are here. But first, a look at some headlines making news. An update brought to you in part by USC Online. If you're headed to the beach, a word of warning, a pair of storms could send dangerous waves. Impossible coastal flooding this week. Forecasters say Hurricane Polo and Tropical Storm Odalis are expected to warm up or at least churn up those ocean waters starting today, and it'll last for a few days. South-facing beaches, if you're headed there, they're especially at risk because they already have sustained coastal erosion. Temperatures are going to be hot through the week. Not quite as hot today, but you'll start to feel the difference as we get into tomorrow, especially Wednesday, Thursday, Friday. We could hit the triple digits in the valleys as we get into Thursday and Friday. It's that time of year. It gets this hot sometimes in Southern California in September. I think the record for LA is 113 that happened in September 10, 13, 14 years ago, something like that. Anyway, so it can get this hot this time of year. But the thing that differentiates that is the humidity, and we've got a lot of that in the air to make it especially uncomfortable. That, of course, the result of all the warmer Pacific Ocean water. Well, there you go. Overnight lows tonight, mid-60s. A few clouds near the coast. Might have one of those beautiful sunsets. Have you seen some of the sunsets over the past couple of days here in LA? Gorgeous. Beautiful pinks and oranges. Maybe something like that tonight. Who knows? Tomorrow, not bad, but warming up as we get into the 80s to near 90. Downtown LA probably touching 90 in the City of Angels. Low 90s as we get into Wednesday and Thursday. Upper 90s perhaps in some spots like Pasadena, Burbank. And low 100s, as I mentioned, in the valleys. We're at 81 right now. Downtown LA, 520.
1: This is All Things Considered from NPR News. I'm Sasha Pfeiffer.
2: And I'm Juana Summers. The Trump administration is weakening another Biden-era effort to make cars more fuel efficient. It is rolling back fuel efficiency standards for new cars made in the next 5 years. The administration says this will make cars cheaper, but critics say there are a lot of hidden costs. Here to talk about it all is Cars and Energy reporter Willa Rubin. Hey there.
3: Hello.
2: Willa, just start by telling us, what are these fuel efficiency standards?
3: Yeah, so these are the CAFE standards. That's what they're called. They are the Corporate Average Fuel Economy Standards. They've been around since the 70s, and these are government regulations which give carmakers a target for how fuel efficient, on average, all their new passenger cars and trucks should be. And to hit that target, that meant that companies could make more electric vehicles and cleaner gas-powered cars to balance out big trucks and SUVs. Now, under Biden, these standards were pretty high. The goal was that 5 years from now, new car fleets would average about 50 miles to the gallon and get about 2% more efficient every year.
2: So what's the new standard?
3: The numbers are smaller. The average for new fleets is just under 35 miles to the gallon, and fuel efficiency only has to rise by up to 1% a year.
2: Why does the Trump administration want to do this?
3: Well, they're using the key word of the moment: affordability. The administration has said fuel efficiency technologies drive up car sticker prices. They say the new standards will trim prices by $1,300 on average. And some manufacturers have praised the administration's move here. I heard from the Alliance for Automotive Innovation. It's a trade group that represents big automakers like Ford, Stellantis, and General Motors. Their president, John Bozzella, said the previous standards, quote, effectively required a switch over to electric vehicles that was out of step with market realities and customer demand. He called the new rules, quote, an appropriate course correction. But critics point out that lower fuel efficiency means you're filling up your tank more often. And by the way, a gallon of gas today costs almost $4.50. That's today's national average, according to AAA. Climate advocates, of course, have said this ignores the less obvious costs of things like more pollution, more health problems, maybe even long-term business problems for car companies.
4: Well, I mean, how could this be bad for car companies? Don't they make just a ton of money on big gas-guzzling vehicles?
3: Oh, they do. Yeah, exactly. But long-term, I've also talked to economists who say, yes, we buy big cars in the U.S., but globally, there is a ton of momentum for electric vehicles. Sue Helper is an economist at Case Western Reserve University. She studies the auto industry, and she warns that scaling back the CAFE standards could hurt automakers in the long run.
5: Because it slows progress to where everybody knows the industry is eventually going, then we make our auto companies less competitive. We give them less practice in making the cars that both Americans will want in the future and that the rest of the world will want.
3: And in fact, if American car makers are less invested in making EVs, that could let China continue taking the lead in this burgeoning global market.
4: But each administration is changing the standards here, which I imagine would create a lot of uncertainty for these car companies, yeah?
3: Yeah, totally, in a couple of ways. One is that this rollback, it could all get challenged in the courts. Also, we'll have a new president in about 2 years, so the standards, of course, could change again. Plus, all of this comes on top of other question marks for car makers around tariffs. So bottom line, automakers are kind of being whipsawed by all these factors they can't control, but they need to make decisions years in advance to decide which models to build, which factories to design, and all this uncertainty does not leave a great roadmap to work with.
4: NPR's Willa Rubin, thank you.
3: Thank you.
6: A bill to reform college sports is about to clear its biggest hurdle yet. The Senate is expected to vote later today on the Protect College Sports Act. The bill's supporters say it will help tame what they call a Wild West era for college sports. It's expected to pass in the Senate with a bipartisan majority, but its future in the House is unclear. NPR sports correspondent Becky Sullivan is with us to tell us more. Hi, Becky.
7: Hey there.
6: What does this bill do?
7: You know, it actually, right now, it does a lot. You know, broadly speaking, I think the summary to say is that it tackles, you know, as you point out, what its supporters say is this sort of era of chaos in college sports. That Wild West quote that you mentioned, you know, that's something that Ted Cruz, the Republican of Texas, has been saying. He is one of the lead negotiators on this. And what they're referring to essentially is this kind of decade or more long period now that we've been in with litigation against the NCAA that has upended all of these longstanding rules and principles that govern high-level college sports. Like, you know, we've seen college football and basketball especially become these massive multi-billion dollar businesses, and athletes understandably wanted a piece of that pie. And these lawsuits have piled up and they've cut away at rules like transfers, eligibility, obviously pay for athletes. And the way that college sports works, especially at the highest levels, Division I revenue generating, it changes rapidly year to year. And so I talked late last week to Eric Schmidt, a Republican from Missouri. He is a conservative who's generally against the government getting too involved in things, but he decided to be a co-sponsor in this bill. And here's what he said about that.
8: If you would have asked me a few years ago, just a few years ago, whether or not Congress had a role in any of this, I would have been very, very skeptical. But watching it as closely as I have, just as a fan, and then getting to know people, whether they're coaches or athletic directors or players or university presidents, the current trajectory is just unsustainable.
6: And then, Becky, what exactly would the bill do to change this Wild West environment, as Ted Cruz calls it?
7: Yeah, I mean, the big one is that it would grant the NCAA a limited antitrust exemption to restore some of those rules. So a 5-year eligibility limit that starts once a player has enrolled in school or on their 19th birthday. Players would only be able to transfer once without any penalty. If they want to transfer again, they'd have to sit out a year with some exceptions. It dramatically ups the salary cap, so to speak, sort of revenue that universities are allowed to share in direct payments to players. It would up that to $49 million across all sports for any given school. And it attempts to crack down sort of on some of these, you know, above market value name, image, and likeness deals that have been compensating athletes, trying to get everything on the books. There's a handful of other provisions too, like about agent pay and health and safety requirements. There's some requirements for schools to maintain roster spots and scholarships for women's sports and Olympic sports, although there are some key exemptions there. And those clauses would expire after a set number of years.
6: Becky, I assume the bill has some opponents. What do people oppose?
7: Yeah, it does. I mean, you know, I think what you maybe have heard is that broadly speaking, the bill works to limit what athletes can do, while opponents say it doesn't do enough to address other issues. So the bill's supporters do cite runaway costs of college athletics, things like jumps in spending for recruiting, game day experience, travel costs, because, you know, some of these conferences have gone from regional to national, not to mention a ballooning pay for coaches. And so, you know, there's like 60 or so coaches, for example, who are now paid more than $5 million per year. That's according to USA Today. And so opponents of the bill says it does too much to limit athletes while not doing enough to address other things.
6: And real quickly, Becky, today a vote is expected in the Senate. Tell me how you expect this to play out.
7: Yeah, there's a few amendments they're going to consider, and then this evening is when the vote is scheduled to happen. After that, it'll go to the House. The catch is the House is on recess right now, not scheduled to return until after the midterms in November. And so it's a little hard to predict what's going to happen there.
6: That is NPR sports correspondent Becky Sullivan. Thank you.
7: You're welcome.
0: From the races shaping LA and California to what's happening in Washington, KCRW and NPR are here for the midterms. 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Onward we go with the news on a Monday, and we've got more information for you coming up in just a few minutes. Janisha Watts is a staff writer at The Atlantic. She wrote an essay about opting to send her black son to a private school rather than a public school. Her words coming up in just a few minutes and why she did exactly that. And overnight lows tonight, mid-60s. Tomorrow, warmer. Highs anywhere from the 80s to low 90s with sunshine.
9: Live from NPR News in Culver City, California, I'm Duane Brown. The Education Department has dropped a Biden-era rewrite of Title IX. That's the law that prohibits discrimination in schools based on sex. NPR's Corey Turner has more.
10: The move is mostly a formality, making clear that the interpretation of Title IX now being enforced is the one drafted in 2020 during the first Trump administration. There are lots of differences between the Obama and Biden era interpretations of Title IX and now the law under Trump, but some of the clearest concern how colleges handle allegations of sexual harassment and assault on campus. The Trump guidelines require that accusers meet a higher standard of proof, demanding clear and convincing evidence compared to the Obama era preponderance of the evidence. The Trump rules also require that in sexual assault cases, schools hold live hearings where both the accused and the accuser can be cross-examined. Corey Turner, NPR News.
9: Well, American farmers have largely escaped President Trump's aggressive immigration crackdown, but as NPR's Kirk Sigler tells us, those ICE sweeps continue and farmers are growing uneasy because many still can't find enough workers.
11: Idaho is the nation's third largest milk and dairy producer, and the labor shortage is even more pronounced in this sector of the farm economy because dairies operate year-round and aren't eligible for coveted H-2A seasonal visas. Rick Narabout heads the dairy associations for Idaho and Washington State.
12: You know, we haven't seen the worksite enforcement within agriculture, and, you know, we've been spared there for the last year and a half or so.
11: But Narabout says just as quickly his industry could fall out of favor with the Trump administration. Dairymen had been pushing for a GOP bill that would remove the seasonal requirement for some farm worker visas, but Congress is now in recess until after the midterms.
9: You are listening to NPR News. In Atlanta, CDC employees say the agency's work is being hampered by job cuts. The federal health agency has lost a third of its workforce since last spring. That's when the administration began slashing jobs. From member station WABE, Jess Mador reports.
13: The CDC lost 30% or more than 3,800 employees between March of 2025 and May of this year, according to the report. That includes hundreds of employees who were terminated, put on administrative leave, or who opted for retirement. The Trump administration has maintained the cuts eliminated waste, fraud, and abuse in the government. In an emailed statement, a spokesperson for the American Federation of Government Employees Union says the job cuts continue and amount to a dismantling of the public health infrastructure designed to respond quickly to threats. For NPR News, I'm Jess Mador in Atlanta.
9: Well, after reports of AI models breaking into other tech companies' systems, NVIDIA has rolled out a new security platform that includes software designed to prevent AI agents from going rogue. NVIDIA says its open-source software allows developers to verify an agent's authority with a separate security layer that monitors and contains suspicious activity. NVIDIA says more than 100 companies are already using it. On Wall Street, stocks fell across the board today. This is NPR News.
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6: 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I'm Sasha Pfeiffer.
22: And I'm Juana Summers. Choosing the right school for your child can be a difficult decision, but it can be even more complicated if your child's Black. Janisha Watts is a staff writer at The Atlantic and also the mother of a son approaching school age. She shares her experience in a piece titled, Why I Am Sending My Black Son to Private School, and she joins us now. Welcome.
23: Thank you. Thank you for having me.
22: So we're having this conversation on the heels of a lot of fierce debate about this story that landed in the New York Times Magazine. It was written by your friend, Nicole Hannah-Jones. But I want to start this conversation talking about your experience. You grew up in Lexington, Kentucky, and you received what you describe in your piece as an abysmal education. How did that factor in to how you're raising and thinking about educating your son?
23: I guess one thing I want to say, too, is just this is from my experience from Lexington, from my personal experience. But I will say that by the time I graduated high school and I attended community college, I was behind. I discovered that I was behind in English, math. I didn't know a lot of, like, some of the basic things that you should know, I guess. For me, it's just a situation of where I've always just been extremely insecure about my education. Mm-hmm. It's just something that just haunted me. So, like, even now, as a staff writer at The Atlantic, I get very insecure or stressed out by coming across like I may don't know certain information. Yeah. With my son, I just never wanted him to experience what I experienced of, you know, just not knowing or just feeling like you're not smart enough or not picking up on, like, certain social cues or cultural cues.
22: 10 years ago, Nicole Hannah-Jones wrote a cover story for the New York Times Magazine. It was called Choosing a School for My Daughter in a Segregated City. And It charts the decision that she and her husband made to send their daughter to what they describe as a high-poverty all-Black school in New York. And I just want to just be direct here. I am not a parent, but I do remember when that article came out, it was this big topic of debate among my friends, especially my Black friends. And I wonder if you had a similar experience.
23: I think Nicole is probably one of the most courageous journalists of our times, and she's an incredible journalist. Yeah. And I think that what she was doing was, I mean, I thought it was incredible. And I don't want to speak for Nicole,
22: of course.
23: I just love the idea of thinking about the community as a whole.
22: In your article, you acknowledge that being able to choose a school is a, quote, mark of status. Many parents do not have that option, but you do. Tell me what factors you weighed when choosing to educate your son in the private school system.
23: The biggest factors for me was the education and also the diversity and the rigor of the program. So, I mean, he's still in preschool, but I just wanted to make sure that he was surrounded by diversity. I wanted to be organic.
22: Janisha, our educational backgrounds are really different. I grew up in Missouri, and I attended overwhelmingly white private Catholic schools my whole life. And I would say I got what people would say is a conventionally good education, a great education from a school with great ratings. But I have to say, it was also a super lonely experience. There weren't a lot of other kids that looked like me in my classes. Do you worry about that when you think about educating your son?
23: Yeah, I definitely don't want him to only be the only Black boy. Like, I want there to be other Black and brown kids. So I do want him to see other people to look like him. I do remember, like, a couple weeks ago, he came home and he told me he wanted straight hair.
22: Mm.
23: And I was horrified. And it's not like his school doesn't, I mean, he sees a lot of people that look like him, but, you know, it's just something I had to, like, kind of sit with for a couple days.
22: Yeah. We should talk about the gender factor here, too, because you were raising a Black son in this country. Why do you think it is that many of our young Black boys, our Black men, are failed by this country's public education system?
23: I think I can, from my experience with my son, I can say sometimes that teachers can bring their own biases when they're are working with Black children, or they can make assumptions. So I've had experiences when my son was like maybe 1 year old and a teacher used like aggressive language when she was describing his behavior. But I was like, wait, he's one. So I think that's just the lens of how they just viewed him in this country. Mm.
22: If you could sit down across the table from another Black parent who is wrestling with what is undoubtedly just a really hard choice, what advice might you give them?
23: I will say that whatever decision you make is going to be a hard one. Mm-hmm. I don't believe it's a right or wrong decision, but I think that it's just like you have to kind of like live with it. And even though it's selfish, you have to think about, you know, what you think will work best for your child. And then sometimes it may hurt you because, you know, other kids may be left behind, you know, like, you know, you see other kids like struggle.
22: Yeah.
23: So I think it's hard. It's very, very hard.
22: Janisha Watts is a staff writer at The Atlantic. Thank you so much for joining us.
23: Oh, thank you. Thank you for having me.
6: Poverty hit a record low overall in the U.S. last year, but U.S. seniors are an exception to that good news. For 5 years running, poverty has been up for that group. NPR's Jennifer Ludden reports on a new survey that aims to figure out what's going on.
1: The latest federal data on poverty is from last year, but the economy, inflation, prices, interest rates, it's changing fast. The AARP Foundation has started surveying low-income older adults every quarter to see how they're coping, and it includes people in the crucial years before retirement.
2: We're seeing people 50 to 64 by every single measure in a more precarious position.
1: Claire Casey is president of AARP Foundation, the philanthropic affiliate of AARP.
2: 60%+ saying that they're worried about paying for food. Over 40% saying they ran out of food in the last month.
1: Most say they don't have enough savings to cover a $500 emergency expense, and just under a third report a significant drop in household income in the previous 3 months. Casey says what may be a small crisis for many, say a car breaks down or a family member needs childcare, can be devastating for older, low-wage workers.
2: You're much more likely to end up in the long-term unemployed, and you're much more likely to end up in a job that makes less than the one you were in.
1: The Foundation's surveys show more older adults this year are taking on a second job. But Casey says it's clear during what's supposed to be peak earning years, many low-wage workers struggle to save up much at all for retirement. Census Bureau data shows that Social Security helps keep millions out of poverty, but even for those doing okay, rising costs are difficult.
3: I am hauling out my savings to make up the deficits that I have.
1: Ken Heidemann is 67 and lives in Nashua, New Hampshire. His budget deficit is from things like gas, which spiked after the U.S. started the war with Iran.
3: And that translates to probably $90 or $100 more a month for that. Groceries, another $100 for that.
1: And those are just the price hikes that are easy to see.
3: When everything is going up, in a way, it can be like the frog in the boiling pot of water. You don't really see how bad it is until you get up to the cash register and say, well, how did that happen?
1: Heidemann worries his situation may get worse because he doesn't see the cost of living getting better anytime soon. Jennifer Ludden, NPR News.
0: It's 89.9 KCRW. I'm Steve Chiatakis. L.A. has more than 100 specialty coffee shops, but a new crop of cafes is taking the artisanal coffee experience to the next level. All across the county, folks are turning their homes into coffee speakeasies, serving specialty brews out of their kitchens and out of their backyards. Despite and perhaps because of their low profile, these DIY businesses are all the buzz. Reporter Betsy Shepherd has the story.
4: Customers are lining up to place their coffee order inside a single-family home, hidden behind a tall fence in Echo Park.
5: We came here and the gate was closed, and so we were like, oh, I don't even know how to get into this place. Like, do we just walk into someone's house?
4: The place is Lodo Coffee. There are about a dozen people sitting in a terraced cactus garden, reading, sipping, chatting, as homeowner Julian Sharman pulls and pours espresso shots.
8: The focus here is excellent Mexican coffees. My mom is from Japan, so there's a lot of little Japanese touches here that you'll kind of see. The handmade ceramics that I've made myself, I serve all the coffee in, little Japanese sweets.
4: The personal touch is one of the hallmarks of these backyard cafes. Across town in Hollywood, Cold Brew Coffee Crew serves hand-batched iced coffee and homemade bread under a big avocado tree.
24: Did I hear an avocado toast? I'm going to get one started for you guys and one for them.
4: Dustin Drury and Angela Inferrara run the cafe out of a leafy bungalow court that used to house actors in Western movies.
25: The most expensive thing is what? Rent. Well, we already pay rent for our bungalow. So we were like, okay, well, what kind of businesses can we run out of our house?
4: The answer? Food and beverage services. Thanks to a 2024 LA County ordinance that gives out licenses for MICOs. That's an acronym.
25: A MICO is a micro in, no, hold on, Angela, what is it?
26: It's a micro enterprise home kitchen operation.
25: The micro enterprise part being you can't make more than $100,000. The home kitchen part being we're operating out of our home. Operation meaning we're operating.
4: With lower startup costs, newcomers can learn the ropes, like Sharman, who works in marketing, and Drury and Inferrara, who come from the world of food television.
25: Is there more money in me making TV? Absolutely. But the tactile things like handing someone a glass of coffee is way more important to me at this point in my life than making content for people to sell ads on.
4: Since the start of the year, the number of MICO cafes has quadrupled to about 36. But you won't see them from the street.
25: The reason that it's hard to find this place is because the way we're permitted as a MICO, you're not allowed to have outdoor signage. And so you kind of got to operate as kind of a speakeasy.
4: The signage ban is meant to keep MICOs operating at a micro level. But it turns out the walled garden vibes are a huge draw for customers.
27: I love house-based stuff. I love house shows. I love readings at houses.
28: It feels exclusive and you have to be kind of a little in the know.
29: It feels a little hidden, mysterious. I drove 40 minutes away to find this coffee shop.
4: How do people find out about these spots? Through word of mouth and, of course,
29: Instagram.
4: The allure of these private spaces has a lot to do with how Los Angeles is laid out, says cultural critic David Yulin.
30: The history of Los Angeles has really been a history of a kind of private space city. You know, there was a domestic quality to cultural life here.
4: Now, Yulin says, the city is becoming more integrated, with public transportation, vertical development, and with these residential spaces turning into community hubs.
30: It is a kind of pushback against mass culture. There's a DIY quality to it rather than all about profit in that way. So it's a return to human scale in a city that can certainly use that.
4: For his part, Sharman thinks hyper-local businesses are an antidote to LA sprawl, and he hopes Lotto will continue to grow into a full-time gig. Cold Brew Coffee Crew is just breaking even at the moment. But Drury Inn and Ferrara are okay with that.
25: At the end of the day, we just want more people to know that there are cool people in the world doing cool things in your neighborhoods. And so we are here to reward people's curiosity.
4: Miko coffee shops open up more space for Angelenos to connect in real life. And that's something customers and business owners both seem to be craving. For KCRW, I'm Betsy Shepherd.
0: Just a few minutes away from Marketplace at 6 o'clock. Stocks are mostly down today. A lot of jobs numbers are coming out this week, and they're pretty important as they are the first or part of the first batch of post-interest rate hike jobs numbers. A look at what labor economists expect from reports this week. Coming up on Marketplace at 6, just a few minutes away, here at First this evening on 89.9 KCRW. Look at some headlines, local news headlines across Southern California, brought to you in part by USC Online. The city of Malibu has officially issued 100 construction permits after the Palisades fire burned through parts of that city last year. Only one home is ready for its residents to move back in after receiving its permits last October. Some folks say the city's requirements are very restrictive, but Malibu's steep hillsides, narrow coastline, and property-specific demands complicate the permitting process. Officials say they've tried to cut red tape as much as they can to speed things up. The number of West Nile virus cases in L.A. County has reached a five-year high. Officials say more than 100 human cases have been reported this year. Five people have died as a result of the virus. About one in five infected with West Nile develop symptoms. The best way to protect yourself from mosquito bites, of course, mosquitoes the way you get it, is to buy repellents and wear loose-fitting clothing and remove any standing water around your home to eliminate the mosquitoes altogether, if you can. Overnight lows tonight, mid-60s, still humid outside. Tomorrow, 80s to low 90s across the region. We're at 79 in the City of Angels, 550.
7: From NPR News, this is All Things Considered. I'm Juana Summers.
9: And I'm Mary Louise Kelly. The first thing to know about Sophie Pattison is she's invisible. Sophie works as a sound tech for a literary festival, the person who mics famous authors in the wings before they step into the spotlight. These famous authors, think David Sedaris, Ann Patchett, George Saunders, they never make eye contact. They never notice her. Okay, those authors are, of course, real people. Sophie is not. She is the protagonist of the new novel, Sophie Standing There, by Meg Mason. Now, Mason knew that even though she was writing fiction, she would need permission from these real-life superstars for her, at times, prickly depictions of them. She was braced for rejection. But instead, Meg Mason told me she received a treasure trove of support.
10: One by one, every single one of them came back and said yes. And I have this little file now of emails in which they all wrote back in their own style. And I swear I'm going to be buried with it. It's the most precious thing I own.
9: All right. So let's go to Sophie, your protagonist. Introduce her to us and say a little bit about how she's doing as this novel opens.
10: The only way I can describe her is my own feelings towards her. I have such affection towards her and such admiration. And all I want, you know, when people, if they read this novel, is for them to feel something of what I feel about her. She's 37. She is such an innately cheerful, optimistic person. She's like the spiritual inverse of the sad girl protagonist, you know, which was on purpose. Mm. But when we meet her, it's been 4 months since her hideous husband, Paul, decided to end their relationship. You know, he sort of announced it was over and he didn't take his AirPods out while he was, you know, having this conversation with her.
9: He is truly hideous. And she's taking a shower. So talk about feeling vulnerable as he announced, I want out. And in fact, I want you to move out, not me.
10: Exactly. I'd love you not to live here anymore, I think were his exact words. So she is, you know, she is obliterated by this. She didn't want it. She didn't really see it coming. So suddenly the baby she wanted, that's, you know, that's not going to happen. She's now moved into this flat, as we would call it, apartment. she's 37. She doesn't own a coffee table. So even though she is, you know, delightful and optimistic and stoic, she's putting herself back together. And the way that she does that, she presses into literature and she comes across this novel that she'd read a long time ago. It didn't really mean anything to her in that moment. And she rediscovers it and it becomes everything, but more than the book, it's the author. You know, I guess you could describe it as a parasocial relationship. I'm going to go with emotional preoccupation or imaginary friendship.
11: She has a crush on her, just to spell it out. This huge literary crush, yeah.
10: Okay. Yeah, but also all of her thoughts are now being directed towards the author, you know, and she has done such a careful and close study of everything that's there on the internet. She knows what the author would say. And then Elizabeth Strout gets COVID, with Elizabeth Strout's permission. And this author has to now come, you know, she's coming and she's doing the festival. And that's when we find out her name, because the point of the novel is that we have the author who is Sophie's creation. And now we have the real Lilac Dunn, who is not at all what Sophie has, you know, put together in her mind.
11: Yeah. I have to ask, has this ever happened to you? Have you ever developed a huge literary crush on an author where you're like, well, I'll never meet them. They'll never write me back. So this is fine.
10: I can't even list them for you because we don't have time. But like Sophie, I was a real latecomer to reading. I didn't read voluntarily for pleasure until I was 17. And it was only a product of sudden loneliness. And I came across Nancy Mitford. And it was one of the first times that I was like, oh, a novel can be funny and painful. Mm. You know, you didn't have to pick one. And so I just, you know, then read all of Nancy Mitford. And at the time, so she was obviously, she'd been dead for a million years, but I had this sense in that egotistical 18-year-old way that if we met, she would identify something in me, you know, she would, from my manner and bearing, she would be like, there's Meg, that's who I want to talk to. And at 48 years old, I've been in conversation with her for so long now that I find it hard not to believe that. I
11: really?
10: Still think she kind of would. Do you know what I mean?
11: Yeah.
10: Because like, we're friends. And I was doing this signing the other day and this woman came up to me and she must have heard me, you know, mention the Nancy Mitford thing somewhere. And she came and she went, we have a friend in common. I'm Nancy Mitford's other best friend. And we just kind of fell on each other. But I mean, that just says everything to me. Like I was 12,000 miles from home. I just got off a plane and I met Nancy Mitford's, you know, our mutual friend. And it was just like, that's what books do. Like, that's our code and that's our language and these are our people.
11: Sophie, your character, who does the same thing, develops this literary crush, but she also aches for human touch, human hands on her. There's a scene that just spoke to me where she's walking down the sidewalk and she passes a hair salon and through the window she glimpses the hairdresser who's at the sink washing a client's hair. Mm-hmm. And that Sophie just stood there aching. Take us to that scene and what you were trying to capture.
10: Yeah, so we pause on the pavement and she's looking in and she's watching this hairdresser kind of cradle the woman's head, you know, and sluice with warm water, and he's set her up with a, you know, a lovely towel and everything. And then we leave her there and it says in a sort of list form, 3 weeks ago, Sophie had a blood test and the phlebotomist had to tap her in the elbow. And, you know, last week somebody at work clutched her wrist when she said they could have time off. And then someone bumped into her in the street. And then it says those were the three times, you know, that she'd been touched in the last 2 months or something like that. And I just think we've all felt that. And we've all had moments where we're not having enough touch and human connection. And what I hope now is that Sophie is so lovely and she's so kind and she's so well liked. And yet her world is entirely depopulated. And I just hope that people who read it put together the fact that it therefore cannot be her fault, because she, of anyone, deserves, you know, the best, the friends, whoever she wants.
11: And somebody to run their hands through her hair and touch her, who she's not paying because they're cutting her hair.
10: Exactly. Yeah. And I think that that's what I know of loneliness, and when I've experienced it myself, on top of the loneliness is the shame that goes with being lonely and, you know, the acute embarrassment almost. Nobody ever will really say I'm lonely. They might tell you retrospectively that they were at one stage, but it's a hard thing to say. I don't know. I just feel so passionately that we can see it's a season for her and it's undeserved and there's no shame because she didn't do it to herself and she'll survive and the books will be part of the way she gets herself there.
11: Yeah. Well, it's so clear that you're rooting so hard for Sophie, and without giving away the many twists and turns this novel takes, I think it's okay to reveal, like, she ends up okay. She's going to be just fine.
10: She does end up okay. She gets there. And if anyone's read it already, don't worry about the trousers.
11: They were great black trousers.
10: Mm-hmm. The book's already been out here for a month in the UK, and there's a real movement, justice for her trousers. So hopefully that will spread across the ocean.
11: I'm so glad, to fill people in. There is a quite dramatic scene at a literary festival where she is literally stripped of her trousers. So I'm glad to hear that the trousers have a happy ending.
10: Yeah, exactly. Thank you so much for reading the book and letting me talk about Sophie. And she's been such a gift to me, and I'm just so happy to hand her on now.
11: Meg Mason, the pleasure was mine.
10: Thank you so much.
11: Meg Mason, talking about her new novel, Sophie, Standing There.
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15: In Los Angeles, I'm Kai Riznall. It is Monday. Today, this one is the 28th day of September. Good as it always is to have you along, everybody. The first couple of minutes of the program today are going to be about time, about where the economy might be going, and about where it has been. It is often said here and elsewhere that if you want to know which way the economy is going, the bond market is where you ought look. And with the caveat that, yes, we have been doing a whole lot of bond stories the past couple of weeks, the story that the bond market is telling us just keeps being reinforced. Business activity is strong. Government debt is high. The geopolitical narrative is unclear at best. And so today, bond yields across the curve. That is, the interest rate the government has to pay on almost all of its notes, bonds, and bills, those yields were up. Again, in some cases, to 19-year highs. So at the very least, the economy yet to come is going to be more expensive. We are also going to learn some things about the economy that was this week. On Wednesday, we'll get what was, once upon a time, the Federal Reserve's preferred measure of inflation, the Personal Consumption Expenditures Price Index for the month of August. We'll get data on home prices, that's coming from Kay Schiller, and a whole bunch of data on the labor market, the job openings and the labor turnover survey, that's JOLTS, right? We talk about that all the time. It comes tomorrow. ADP's private sector employment data comes on Wednesday. Weekly first-time claims for unemployment benefits on Thursday, and then Friday, the biggie, the September jobs report. So, marketplaces submit the fields. Ask some economists what they're going to be looking for in all of that data.
2: Last month's jobs report was surprisingly strong. It showed the economy added more than 162,000 jobs in August, up from just 21,000 in July and 31,000 in June.
3: The big question is, was that a blip or was that the data trying to tell us that things weren't so bad?
2: Justin Wolfers at the University of Michigan says that's what he'll be looking to see when the September report comes out this week.
3: The most important thing is not to overreact to any one number.
2: There's always volatility in the data, which is why Heidi Shierholz at the Economic Policy Institute says you want to look at the last several months together.
6: What we've seen recently is that the labor market is okay. There's like good news and bad news.
2: The good news is that the unemployment rate is low. It's hovering just above 4% and has been for a while.
6: Job growth is solid. Not great, but it's solid. Layoffs are low. So if you have a job, you are no more likely than usual to get laid off. So that is very good news.
2: The not so good news, Shierholz says, is that wage growth is weak and there's not much hiring going on.
6: We are talking now about hiring rates that are roughly where they were in like 2010, 2011, in the just unbelievably weak labor markets right after the Great Recession.
2: You can see that in the growing number of people who are long-term unemployed. That's a number Breon Williams at the Groundwork Collaborative will be paying close attention to this week.
16: We have right now more than a quarter of our unemployed workers that have been out of work and looking for work for 6 months or longer. And I think that that's a troubling sign.
2: A sign of weakness in an otherwise fairly solid job market. I'm Samantha Fields for Marketplace.
15: Wall Street Today, sell, sell, and sell again. We will have the details when we always have the details.

On a generally grim day for technology stocks, NVIDIA did all right for itself. Shares up almost 1.75% for the session. Of course, it does help that the company said it's going to spend $150 billion to buy back more of its own stock.

0: every share.
1: They tend to be regular, and the market tends to build up an expectation for them. So that if you pay a dividend this quarter, you're going to pay at least that much in future quarters.
0: Or it can buy shares back from shareholders. Guest says that's seen as more flexible, so it's become the favored way for companies with excess profits to share them.
1: They said, hey, we don't have that many investment opportunities. We can't use all this cash right now, so we're going to give some of it back to you investors, and then you can decide what to do with it.
0: Apple has been the leader in stock buybacks, but Alphabet, Meta, and Oracle also spent heavily to repurchase their own shares, says Eric Gordon, a business professor at the University of Michigan, at least until this year.
2: We're seeing something I never thought we would see, which is tech companies which formerly were just bringing in the cash now are spending huge amounts of cash on AI.
0: The companies spending big on data centers have seen the build-out eat into their free cash flow. Some are selling new stock, and most are borrowing to fund construction.
2: Companies are filling the dump trucks with money and sending it to NVIDIA to buy their chips. NVIDIA is getting dump trucks of money every day. That's why it can do stock buybacks.
0: Of course, NVIDIA doesn't have to buy back stock with its excess profits. Jacob Born, a tech analyst at eMarketer, wonders if the company could spend the money on something else.
3: Why is this the best bet for NVIDIA right now, as opposed to, you know, acquiring more AI startups or investing more in chip development?
0: But NVIDIA is doing those things too, says Daniel Newman, an analyst with Futurum.
4: When you have a balance sheet that looks like NVIDIA, you have the optionality to return to shareholders, and you have the optionality to invest in the ecosystem.
0: NVIDIA has committed hundreds of billions to the chip supply chain and invested in AI companies that turn around and spend their money on more NVIDIA chips. I'm Megan McCarty-Carino for Marketplace.

0: Here is a perhaps incompletely understood fact about a very particular slice of the American economy. More than half, well more than half, of the firefighters in this country are volunteers. And to boot, the number of those volunteers is falling. We're down 200,000 of them over the past couple of decades. Almost every state has a shortage. And even though they're not getting paid, the volunteer firefighting workforce does have some of the same problems the regular labor force does. Marketplace's Caitlin Tan takes us to rural western Wyoming.
1: Outside a fire hall in Sublette County, six seasoned volunteers gather for their semi-monthly training. Instructor Justin Hamilton stands alongside a miniature, unpainted wooden house propped up on sawhorses.
2: This is a two-story dollhouse, essentially like a two-bedroom. Bedrooms are upstairs.
1: A volunteer in his brown and yellow uniform grabs the nearby torch.
2: I'm going to go ahead and have Eric go ahead and ignite it, and we will let it build up.
1: Smoke billows out. Eric opens and closes the doors to simulate different flows of fire.
2: So with a fire like this, how many people do we got to have to go inside?
3: Four or five. Four.
4: Five, one
5: five,
4: on the
5: five on the
2: six.
5: Tanker.
2: Ideally six. You've got four. Can you go inside? No. What can you do?
3: External.
2: External. Mm-hmm. Hit it hard from the yard.
1: This is a real scenario they practice for.
6: So has there been times you guys have to change your strategy because you don't have six guns?
7: Every fire.
8: Pretty much.
3: Yep.
1: Partly because it takes a while to get anywhere here. Sublette County is about the size of Connecticut. And sometimes the volunteers are busy with their day job, like Jason Reif, who's a local rancher.
9: You know, I might not make that call because I'm out doing something, or I'm horseback. If I'm horseback, then I'm not making a call.
1: So Reif needs other firefighters to back him up. Ideally, the county needs 100 volunteers.
9: We need a lot of redundancy, which is why the numbers need to be so big.
1: But they're short about 20.
9: If we don't have volunteers, we're pretty much sunk as a county. And there's no one coming if you don't volunteer to do this.
1: And volunteers are the only way the vast majority of fire departments in the country can afford to do their work. That's according to Steve Hirsch, chair of the National Volunteer Fire Council.
10: The volunteer fire service is saving billions, and I'm talking about billions with a B, billions of dollars for the taxpayers.

0: this nation.
1: Nationally, total volunteer firefighter numbers are down about 25% since 2008.
0: There's just so many demands on people's time that I think that's our problem.
1: These days, many people who might otherwise volunteer are working a couple jobs to make ends meet while trying to keep gas in their cars and afford childcare. Plus, volunteers have to make time for mandatory training. Joe Maruca is the retired fire chief in West Barnstable, Massachusetts. He says it was especially hard to recruit young volunteers.
2: The economics and the lifestyle of the 20-something in today's world doesn't allow this stagnant approach.
1: Like requiring strict training schedules. So he had to get flexible to bring more people on board. Maruca remembers it meant keeping odd hours.
2: I'm getting phone calls from people. Why is the fire truck driving around town at 8:30 at night? What are you doing? What's wrong? I said, nothing. They're just practicing.
1: Over a couple decades, Maruca doubled the size of his team. There's other recruiting ideas out there. New laws in Wyoming pay state employees for 24 hours of leave to fight fire and give all volunteers access to state health insurance. And in Sublette County, after a focus on recruiting, they're still short but no longer declining. The newest recruit, Luke Nagel.
3: How old are you?
4: 16.
3: Wow.
1: Nagel is part of their cadet program. He's 2 months in.
4: It's not too hard because I can't make it to most of the calls because of like school and stuff. And then some of the calls I'm just not allowed to go on.
1: When he completes his training and is 18, he'll be fighting fire with the rest of the crew. In Sublette County, Wyoming, I'm Caitlin Tan for Marketplace.

0: Retirement is usually something you prepare for over decades. 401ks and pensions and saving plans, the whole smash. In order to set yourself up for life after work. Sometimes, though, the decision to stop working comes earlier than expected, and it happens for reasons well outside your control. Here's today's installment of our series, Clocked Out.
1: I'm Emily Vasilio. I just turned 60, and I live in St. Paul, Minnesota, and I am currently not working. I won't say retired. A year ago, I was living in Chicago for 27 years, and just life was going very smoothly until the end of September-ish. My dad was diagnosed with dementia. We found an apartment, sight unseen, and by mid-December, I was here in St. Paul. At that point, I was working for an organization that had been remote, fully remote, for 6 years. So I didn't realize my job was on the line until into the spring, where there was an announcement that everybody would need to come back to the office, RTO, 2 times a week. And then I was told that because I could not meet that requirement, I would not be able to stay there. So I was terminated. So there was a lot of upset and a lot of concern about what I was going to do financially. I was the main breadwinner. So we had several calls with our financial planner just to like say, okay, we're switching gears here. I know we were planning for retirement. We did not expect it to happen this soon. I was 59 at the time. But in the end, I think it was really a gift. When the bottom drops out like that and you weren't really planning on it, it's terrifying. You know, your whole life is built around productivity, right? So there's a lot to sort out, and for me to like figure out who I am again, returning to a place I haven't lived in 40 years. I'm taking Italian, so I'm trying to keep the brain alive. I get out and I walk every day. We're doing old Minnesota things, like going to the state fair and reacquainting myself with my people. I know that there's more ahead for me. I have more to contribute, and I will figure that out once I figure the city out and where I fit in it again.
0: Emily Vasilio, she's in St. Paul, Minnesota. Share your story, would you, of leaving the labor force voluntarily or otherwise?

0: Coming up.
1: Some malls that are dying and will be dead.
0: Rest in peace. First, though, let's do the numbers. Dow Industrial's down 347 points today. That's 2/3 of 1%. Finished at 51,481. The NASDAQ subtracted 248 points. That's 0.9% there. 26,820. S&P 500 down 59 points. A little bit more than 0.75%. 7683 there. NVIDIA, we talked about its competitors fared from bad to worse. Broadcom subtracted 0.9%. Advanced Micro Devices, AMD, deleted 0.3% on the day. The Trump administration has rolled back fuel efficiency rules for new cars. The old rule required car makers to hit a little bit better than 50 miles a gallon by 2031. Now, just a little bit under 35 mpg. General Motors slipped 0.2%. Ford Motor down 2.6% on the day. Bond prices down. Yield on the 10-year T-note. Hang on to your hats, people. 5.23%. 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
0: This is Marketplace. I'm Kai Rizdahl. We begin this part of the program with another look at the calendar and also the observation in which I am completely certain I am not alone that it is way, and I do mean way too early to even start thinking about holiday shopping. The cold hard truth, though, is that businesses have an annual timetable, and that timetable says the time is right now to really start digging in on the holidays. Adobe released its online holiday spending predictions today. Online sales in this country, Adobe figures, are going to hit $275 billion this year. That's up almost 7% from a year ago. But, and however, to get that $275 billion worth of stuff to us, the humble consumer, is going to take a whole lot of diesel. You see where this is going? Marketplace's Elizabeth Trovall sure does.
5: American consumers are not in the jolliest of spirits as we approach the holiday spending season. Sophia Begg is with Morning Consult.
6: As gas prices remain elevated, consumer sentiment continues to drop or stay fairly depressed because it just makes people feel really bad about the economy.
5: Consumers are cranky, but that doesn't mean they've stopped spending. John Ochakun is with the Richmond Fed.
7: Discretionary categories still remain strong. The thing that's really surprising is how resilient spending has been in categories that should be really sensitive to high fuel prices.
5: He says consumers are still splurging on things like foreign travel, vehicles, and eating out. And that bodes well for holiday spending. Though Sophia Begg says the caveat is for low-income consumers whose budgets are getting tighter.
6: There's some household finances pressures that's going on, and that, in addition to gas prices, I think could impact holiday spending going forward.
5: Retailers may feel the pinch this holiday season. That's because of high diesel prices. Debnil Chowdhury is with S&P Global Energy.
8: The cost of goods and shipping is higher. And the issue is retailers will have to decide, do they pass those costs on to the consumers? If they're selling something that's extremely price competitive, it's harder for them to do that.
5: And the holiday shopping season is highly competitive for retailers, says Vivek Pandya with Adobe. There's lots of pressure to bring prices down.
9: The stakes are very high for these retailers to capitalize on these holiday season sales, to take advantage of this stronger purchase propensity on the part of the consumer. What we're really thinking is that the pricing piece, the shipping piece, all that is going to be very important for the consumer.
5: Pandya says he expects retailers to offer discounts of up to 30% online. And retailers will have to manage those price cuts as they also deal with higher diesel-induced shipping costs. I'm Elizabeth Trovall for Marketplace.

0: Consider for just a moment the American shopping mall. Historically, the site of countless teenage hangouts, last-second holiday shopping runs, and chaotic Black Friday bargain hunting. And it turns out, a real estate category with way more than nine lives, mall values, the Wall Street Journal reports, are beating all 10 commercial property categories, offices, multifamily properties, you name it. 6 years after the pandemic very nearly did them in, malls are back from the dead. Kate King wrote about their resurrection in the Journal. Kate, welcome to the program.
1: Thanks for having me.
0: We have reported, I know you have reported many times in the past, that the American mall was dead. Turns out, not so dead.
1: Not yet.
0: So what's going on?
1: Well, investors are increasingly becoming convinced that malls might be here to stay. And this is first and foremost because malls are simply doing the job of being malls. People are continuing to go to malls. Retailers are opening stores in malls and making money. And as a result, mall values are increasing and people are more willing to buy malls or invest in stakes in malls.
0: Who is going to malls, first of all?
1: It runs the gamut. We see the most success at the really high-end malls.
0: Yeah, yeah.
1: These are properties that have luxury stores, maybe really popular restaurants with long wait lists in usually affluent areas, and where the owners have invested a lot of money in keeping up the property. It's not a tired-looking mall. It still looks fancy.
0: Right, right. And also, as you point out in this piece, the retailers that they're choosing to have in those malls are not generally susceptible to online shopping.
1: Right. Malls a few years ago definitely did go through a crisis. Mall owners will tell you it was more a crisis of perception than actual real true crisis. But nevertheless, online retail did force closures among many retailers. So malls, like all retail, are certainly looking to insulate themselves as much as possible from online shopping. So they need to offer experiences that people can't get online. So that's where you see a lot more restaurants, entertainment, the types of shopping experiences like buying a Rolex that people prefer to do in person.
0: Yeah, I mean, you know, there are malls here in Los Angeles that have like trolleys and water features and all kinds of stuff. So it's a thing where, you know, when I go to these malls, young families, like they're out there with the strollers and the kids and all this jazz. It's like an event.
1: Oh, absolutely. Mall owners have really had to up their game. And that includes, like you say, events. You know, some malls have farmers markets, entertainment, like bands or performances even. Influencers will come to malls and partner with retailers or do just kind of meet and greets in malls. So it's a whole other ball game now.
0: It has to be said, we are not back to the heyday of the American mall. Numbers are still down.
1: Right. Mall values are still far off their peaks that we saw about a decade ago. One of the reasons that the malls that remain today are doing so well is because there have been about 200 mall closures.
0: Yeah.
1: So that, of course, strengthens the remaining operators when there's less competition.
0: Let me get you back to where we started and your first answer, which was they're not dead yet. Discuss.
1: Sure. Well, there are definitely some malls that are dying and will be dead. These are malls that are older, where their owners have not invested in renovating them. And also, sometimes it's just a function of the demographics of the area changed.
0: Yeah.
1: And so there's just not that customer base to support it anymore. So there are going to still be mall closures moving forward, and there aren't going to be very many mall openings. No one's building big enclosed malls anymore.
0: Right. Right, for sure. Are you a mall person or no?
1: I am kind of a mall person. I do go to the mall when I need to, but it's not an everyday thing.
0: Fair enough. I hear that. Kate King at the Wall Street Journal. Kate, thanks a lot. I appreciate your time.
1: Oh, thank you.
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0: This final note on the way out, today in which we started with the cost of money, bond yields, right? Thus, we will also end with the cost of money. Mortgage News Daily has the average rate on a 30-year fixed mortgage at 7.5%. 7.5%. Amir Babawi, Caitlin Esch, John Gordon, Noya Carr, Steve Mullis, and Stephanie Seek are the Marketplace editing staff. Kelly Silvera is the news director, and I'm Kai Rizdahl. We will see you tomorrow, everybody. This is APM.
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7: American taxpayers funded a new ad for Donald Trump, I guess?
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9: America will never be a communist country.
7: Man, it sounds like he really doesn't like communism, but you'd never know from the big dinner he threw the world's most powerful communist last week. The president invited all of his tech broligarchs, Elon, Tim, Sundar, Mark, Jensen, Sam, Sergey, and you just know everyone was talking about AI because we're in a bit of an AI cold war with China. But the president's no tech whiz.
10: Everything's computer.
7: That's why he has a human printer.
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7: So, on Today Explained from Vox, we're going to talk about Trump's AI whisperer, China's AI ambitions, and whether there's any room for safety between the two.
12: Live from NPR News in Culver City, California, I'm Dwayne Brown. As his war with Iran and tariffs on U.S. trading partners continues to push consumer prices higher, President Trump announced a partnership today with an Iowa-based company to create up to 6,000 temporary construction jobs and a massive new steel plant.
13: Today we're thrilled to announce that Mesabi Metallics will be building the largest steel plant in American history in the great state of Iowa. It's the largest plant, one of the largest plants in the world, but it's the largest plant in America by far.
12: Trump was joined by steel industry executives and Iowa Republicans ahead of competitive races for governor and U.S. Senate this fall. The vast majority of steel is produced by American companies, but Canada and Mexico supply nearly 40% of all imported U.S. steel. Well, the U.S. Senate contest in Texas between Republican Ken Paxton and Democrat James Tallarico is set to shatter campaign advertising records, but Andrew Snyder from Houston Public Media tells us it's unclear how much of a difference the ad blitz will make.
14: An analysis from advertising intelligence firm Ad Impact shows that as of mid-September, Tallarico and groups supporting him had spent more than $53 million across all media, while Paxton and pro-Paxton Super PAC spent nearly twice that. Erica Franklin Fowler of Wesleyan University says advertising matters chiefly at the margins of a close contest.
15: It's not going to take a candidate who is not otherwise a good candidate and take them from somewhere of like 30% support over a victory line. It's really in the, you know, fraction up to a couple percentage points that advertising can move or benefit a particular candidate.
14: Most polls either show the two candidates statistically tied or Tallarico with a slim lead.
12: You're listening to NPR News. A British chess prodigy has become the youngest player to earn the title Woman Grandmaster, and she's only 11 years old. NPR's Lauren Freyer has more from London.
5: Boudana Sivanandan uses a booster seat to reach the chessboard. She's Britain's youngest women's chess champion and the youngest person overall to represent England internationally in any sport. On Sunday at the 46th Chess Olympiad in Uzbekistan, she clinched the highest title a female player can attain, and she'll hold it for life. She told reporters there,
10: "I want to keep going and keep making history as well instead of just stop here."
5: In addition to traveling the world to play chess tournaments, Boudana is in the British equivalent of sixth grade and is on her way home now to catch up on school assignments. Lauren Freyer, NPR News, London.
12: Oil prices rose back above $100 a barrel today, and analysts say travelers could soon be stuck paying higher airfares, even if oil prices fall. Jet fuel prices have surged even faster than oil due to the Iran war and disruptions in refinery production. This has led airlines to cut flights and raise fares to offset higher prices and tight supplies. Relief for consumers seems unlikely as long as the war with Iran keeps oil tankers from freely passing through the Strait of Hormuz. I'm Duane Brown. This is NPR News.
11: 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Following the midterms with NPR, you're hearing it right here on KCRW, and it's community funded. 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
16: Today Explained, Sean Ramos-Verm here with senior correspondent at Vox, Andrew Prokop. Andrew, what is Donald Trump's plan when it comes to AI?
17: First of all, it's not AI, it's SI. Trump has decided to rename artificial intelligence superintelligence because he thinks artificial intelligence makes people think it's fake or phony or something.
18: And it is not fake. It's actually amazing.
17: So there's a rebranding underway.
18: From this point forward, all of United States documents and hopefully the world's will be changed to use the much more accurate term super as opposed to artificial. So it's super intelligence.
17: He loves it. He thinks it's wonderful. He wants to let it rip.
18: In other words, welcome to the new world of super intelligence dash SI. SI.
17: He's all full steam ahead.
16: And you recently wrote for our Yellow website that a lot of this is on account of because of a podcast host named David Sacks. Who is David Sacks?
17: David Sacks, he's probably the most important person advising Trump on AI right now.
18: He's worth a fortune. He's made a lot of money. He's a very rich billionaire.
17: Sacks, you know, he's a longtime Silicon Valley figure, a venture capitalist. You know, basically in the 2020s, he became much more politically outspoken. He started co-hosting this podcast, the All In podcast, with three other venture capitalists.
19: All right, everybody, welcome back to the number one podcast in the world, the All In podcast in the news.
17: He took a hard turn against woke.
20: The woke mind virus almost requires this whitewashing of the past. But
17: against Democrats.
20: All I can say to these establishment Democrats is play stupid games, win stupid prizes.
17: Gradually sort of made the transition to outright support of Donald Trump during the 2024 election. He hosted a fundraiser for Trump at his house.
18: Oh, I love that house he has. I love David's house.
17: And then when Trump won, he named David Sacks the White House czar of artificial intelligence and crypto.
20: Everything changed after President Trump came on my podcast. And I accepted this job as crypto czar because I thought it was a once in a lifetime opportunity to work.
17: So Sacks served in that position for a little over a year. Now he's back outside government, but he still has major influence through his connections in the Valley and his ability to call Trump up on the phone.
18: Call me on my cell phone number.
16: Yeah, I believe we talked about Sacks back when he was still in the White House.
21: Okay, so David Sacks goes from outside of the Washington, D.C. establishment into a role in the White House, in the Trump White House.
16: What are Sacks' feelings about how the government should regulate AI?
17: So Sacks is very much what's been called light touch. Some would say basically no touch about regulation. He argues that we're seeing an amazing time of American innovation. We're seeing technological achievements, and we need to let that, you know, basically go full steam ahead without interference from the government that could get in the way of or squelch these innovations. But there is a wrinkle in his support for and championing of the AI industry, in that he loves the AI industry, but he is very much not a fan of the two leading American AI companies, specifically OpenAI and Anthropic. In fact, he really loathes Anthropic. He's just constantly taking shots at them.
1: Anthropic was the porcupine. Anthropic will be the most powerful monopoly ever created in human history. You got Anthropic effectively conducting its own foreign policy here.
17: That's because he has a different vision for the future of the industry and for how it should evolve. The AI that most people are familiar right now is ChatGPT from OpenAI.
21: Hey.
17: Or Claude from Anthropic.
2: Hey, it's me, Claude.
17: The way you use them is you sign up with this company and you use the product that they host. We are their customers. We are using their product. He supports something called open weight or open source AI, which is different from OpenAI, the company. Open weight or open source AI is the idea that rather than having closed proprietary models that are expensive to use and controlled by just these two big companies, we should publish the models themselves, their weights, their parameters, just publish them online. And so other people could use them, modify them, run them as they see fit without needing to go through a big company.
16: How does Sachs's love for open source, open weight AI models end up influencing the president when it comes to regulation, which is what so many people are calling for right now?
17: The reason why it matters in Sachs's advice is that he has been extremely skeptical of AI safety concerns and AI risk concerns.
20: I think this is becoming a panic. We're in an election season, and there is an incentive for political actors to try and amplify the fear. And I think this is a moment to really, I think, calm down a little bit.
17: In his view, these concerns are kind of a plot or an op that is designed to bring down government regulation. If you say the technology is dangerous, government's going to have to regulate it, and they're going to drive these open weight, open source models, put restrictions on how they can be used, drive them out of business, and basically enshrine the dominance of the big two, OpenAI and Anthropic. That sounds a little, a lot like a stretch to me. Saying your product might cause human extinction is not exactly the best way to win friends and to get people on your side. You know, having said that, when you get into specifics about exactly what should be done about AI safety, there are definitely proposals that would benefit these big companies and would disadvantage their open weight competitors.
16: David Sachs is a businessman, and AI is very good for business right now, especially in the eyes of the president of the United States. Why would he be against two of the most successful companies in the country, OpenAI and Anthropic?
17: Well, there's a lot of money on both sides of this question. And Sachs and the venture capital ecosystem that he is part of is basically making bets on the open weight, open source models and various software startups that could use those open weight, open source models to create software products for people. I should also say that Sachs has some very powerful allies on this in the industry. Jensen Huang of NVIDIA, he's very invested in this open weight model as well. That would mean more customers for NVIDIA chips. And then you also have Mark Zuckerberg of Meta, who has embraced the open weight crusade. He wrote a post about how superintelligence should be for everyone.
22: Meta will contribute to this by building leading personal superintelligence agents and models, including open source models, and delivering them to billions of people around the world.
16: It occurs to me, Andrew, that some of the most popular open source AI models are how do I say this, Chinese?
17: Yes, that is correct. China is currently the leader in open weight model development. The most popular models are from the companies DeepSeek and Moonshot. So this is an issue that came up when Sachs was still in the White House last year. It related to Jensen Huang of NVIDIA, who makes the most advanced AI chips. Hawks, specifically national security-minded officials, they wanted to put more restrictions on how NVIDIA could sell those advanced AI chips abroad to other countries in the Gulf and also to China itself. And Sachs became Jensen Huang's biggest ally inside the Trump administration, lobbying the president to, no, we shouldn't put these restrictions on chip sales. We should try to sell more chips to other countries. That would be good for America. Don't buy this idea being advanced by the hawks that if we sell good AI chips to China, then suddenly China's going to win the AI race. That's not a serious concern. The hawks say that is a serious concern. They believe that maintaining America's AI lead over China is crucial. So they were baffled by Trump's decision to basically bless these chip sales abroad. And Sachs is a big reason why that happened. Officials have wanted to do more. They are concerned about the risks on both cyber and on national security regarding China. It's been the president who has not really been listening to their advice. But time will tell if Trump decides to keep listening to outside phone calls from David Sachs and Jensen Huang, or if he decides to sort of trust the people he's appointing on this internally.
16: When Today Explained is back, we're going to ask if the people in
0: China
16: worry about AI as much as we do here in the United States.
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24: I'm Brian Hardzinski, in for Madeline Brand. 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It was right there in the text at the bottom. We'll also talk about how President Trump's budget bill last year imposed strict work requirements for Medicaid and how those Medicaid cuts are creating a huge financial hole for South LA's MLK Community Hospital. We'll talk about modern day baby technology, and the author Chuck Klosterman is here with an alternative history of the past half century of rock music. That's all coming up tonight at 7 o'clock on Press Play.
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0: Kyle Chan is a fellow at the Brookings Institution. He thinks a lot about China and tech and China's relationship with the United States. We spoke to him this morning about how, as a country, China's even more into AI than we are.
3: Yeah, in fact, China has some concrete plans to boost AI adoption through the country, including its recent AI Plus initiative. And their goal is to try to boost the penetration of AI in so-called terminal devices, everything from computers to smartphones, to 90% or more by 2030. It's going really fast. And it is in part like a state mobilization effort. There are state-owned companies. There are government agencies that are trying to integrate AI. But also there's just an enthusiasm from the general population. If you look at surveys like the latest Gallup poll, people in China are much more enthusiastic and positive about how AI might help them and help the country. It's quite a striking contrast with what you see in the US in terms of attitudes towards AI.
0: Right, because people here are worried about AI as an existential threat. People here are worried about AI taking their jobs. People here are worried about AI data centers in their backyards. Is that not the vibe in China?
3: Not so much. There is some concern about AI and jobs. But in general, China's not worried about AI wiping out humanity. You really don't hear that from the Chinese policymakers. There's no talk about a P-doom, the probability that AI will wipe out humanity. So this is just a different approach to AI risk in general.
0: And why not the existential risk?
3: You know, one factor, I think, is sci-fi and the culture. And
0: we've watched too many movies.
3: It seems like every major sci-fi book or film involves machines trying to kill us all.
6: Anyone we haven't unplugged is potentially an agent. Inside the Matrix, they are everyone and they are no one.
7: Stop. Stop. Ava, I said stop. Whoa.
8: You're close. Give them to me now.
3: And I think that that idea has become very prevalent. And when you imagine a future with AI, that is kind of the primary or one of the primary futures that people imagine. Versus in China, I think a lot of the attitude towards technology in general, not just AI, is about using this edge to keep up and to become more competitive. And so for a lot of people in China, technology was something that they saw transform their lives, you know, in real time. And Chinese leaders think it's the key to, you know, China's future modernization and transformation to a global superpower.
0: Okay, let's talk about what concerns there are, if not P-doom.
3: So one of the biggest concerns that Chinese political leaders have when it comes to AI is political and social instability. They don't want AI-generated content to act the way that social media or the internet broadly could, which is to disseminate information, maybe deepfakes, maybe viral news that could threaten the CCP's hold on power, right?
9: I've been testing DeepSeek for weeks, and I'm going to expose some shocking examples of censorship and propaganda that I found.
26: Here, it refuses to respond to a question referencing the Tiananmen Square massacre.
27: Who is the president of Taiwan? Also, beyond its scope. And how many people did Mao murder? Well, apparently Mao is being praised instead.
3: For AI-generated content, it was about making sure that the models didn't say the wrong things about sensitive topics. Yeah, a lot of this is about social and political risk rather than about existential technological risk per se. So from pretty early on, China has been developing a model registration system where basically AI services have to be vetted in advance and go through a battery of tests where they're asked sensitive political questions and they're supposed to either not answer them or say the right thing, quote unquote, before they are officially registered. And once they're registered, then they can be released to the public. So it's a pretty tight regulatory framework for controlling things like political content.
0: But we know that there's a high unemployment rate in China, especially among young people, which is also a great concern of the government. Are the people and or the government worried about this bullish approach to AI that some huge percentage of every aspect of Chinese industry should have AI integrated by 2030 could affect employment numbers?
3: Yes and no. On the one hand, China is actually facing this demographic problem with a shrinking labor force, fewer people who want to go into, say, factory jobs, but China still wants to make everything the world wants to buy. Mm. And so they see AI as a partial solution to that, a way to automate things like manufacturing. On the other hand, though, there are growing concerns in China about job loss. And you see also some recent court cases in China where they basically are telling employers, you cannot use AI as a reason to fire workers.
5: While in the U.S., we are openly advertising and moving towards replacing our workforce with robots and AI, Chinese courts just made it illegal to replace workers with robots.
26: If your job is replaced with AI, can the company just lay you off? A court in China says, not so fast.
3: But I think overall, what they're trying to do is they're trying to find this balance between the diffusion of the technology and trying to prevent, especially any kind of large-scale protest movement that might arise from sudden mass unemployment of, say, factory workers or food delivery drivers.
0: And President Xi was, of course, here in Washington last week. From the limited photos we have of the state dinner or President Trump and President Xi on the tarmac, whatever it is, everything looks so chummy, even though we are so clearly at cold war with China over AI. The president's always talking about how he wants to win.
18: Whoever wins AI, you have to remember this. And now I say, whoever wins SI, whoever wins super intelligent wins.
0: How much was there tension in his visit to Washington last week? Did you notice any?
3: The weird thing is that just between these two men, there seems to be this kind of bromance where especially Trump really fawns over Xi Jinping.
18: My relationship with President Xi is an extraordinary one. He's for China, I'm for the U.S., but other than that, we love each other.
3: I think he has tremendous respect, even admiration, for Xi Jinping's grip on power and control over the government apparatus in general.
10: Xi is a great gentleman. He's now president for life. President for life. No, he's great. Look, he was able to do that. I think it's great. May want to give that a shot someday.
3: What is happening under the surface, though, is continuing tensions and a deep competitive structural relationship that involves especially competition in AI. AI has emerged as a new fault line of competition between the U.S. and China, one that could come to define the relationship going forward. And so I think that, you know, on the one hand, while they're talking about even cooperation on things like AI safety and AI risk, on the other hand, there's a whole bunch of issues where the U.S. wants to lead. China wants to also get ahead. And when it comes to things like distillation or cyber capabilities, it's as zero sum as it's ever been.
0: Who's winning?
3: Well, it depends on what you're looking at and how you define winning. So if you're talking about the best models, for sure, the U.S. and virtually everyone in China would agree, right? In fact, Anthropic's Claude is very popular in China, even though technically Anthropic bans its use in China.
0: Huh.
3: To give you a sense.
0: But aren't their open source models kind of popular here?
3: Yes, exactly. Yeah. So Chinese open source models are getting more popular in the U.S., especially at a time when some of the capabilities are so incredible that most normal people don't really need them. And they also don't want to pay for the most advanced and most expensive models. And so, yeah, ultimately, it's this weird sort of cooperation and competition at the same time.
0: Okay, so American models are popular in China. Chinese models are popular in America. We're at each other's throats, but quietly, politely, bro-y. Does the Cold War of it all, though, make it all but certain that safety isn't going to really be a chief priority for either country until something terrible happens?
3: Yeah, the fierce level of competition and the very, very deep distrust between the two countries makes any kind of cooperation on AI safety very, very difficult. Even just talking to each other, having the US and China establish an official AI dialogue, which apparently they've agreed to, is seen as a huge first step, even though they're just talking. There's a long, long road to go before, you know, we can even think about something like an arms control treaty or a broader international agreement about AI and AI safety. But I think that's what some people, especially in Silicon Valley, are trying to jump to.
0: Kyle Chan, Brookings, Andrew Prokop-Vox, Peter Balanon-Rosen, Jolie Myers, Bridger Dunnigan, David Tatasciore, Gabriel Donatov, Sean Ramos-Firm, Today Explained.

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1: 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Speaking about music, coming up a little over an hour from right now, the one and only Wildflower, serving up this week's freshly selected bouquet of music straight out of the KCRW Soundgarden for your Monday evening. It all happens right here on 89.9 KCRW Santa Monica, Los Angeles, KDRW Santa Barbara, KCRI Indio Palm Springs, KCRU Oxnard Ventura, and KCRY Mojave. 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
2: This is Press Play on 89.9 KCRW. I'm Brian Hardzinski, in for Madeline Brand. A pro-Republican TV commercial includes the phrase, paid for by the U.S. government.
3: This ad may not be legal because it looks like a campaign ad masquerading as an informational or educational ad.
2: Medicaid cuts have created a nearly $100 million budget hole at South LA's MLK Community Hospital.
4: It is really threatening the sustainability of our hospital and the services that we provide to our community.
2: Could Prop 40, the so-called billionaire's tax, help close that gap? And everything you thought you knew about rock music gets turned on its head.
5: If Kiss had only made one record and they had died, how different would we think about them?
2: Chuck Klosterman's new book is an alternative history of 35 years of popular culture. But first, this news from NPR.
6: Live from NPR News in Washington, I'm Ryland Barton. Three taxpayer-funded ads promoting President Trump ahead of the midterm elections have cost about $1.5 million, according to Ad Impact. The White House defends them as public service announcements, but the ads are attracting mounting criticism. Senate Republican Majority Leader John Thune told reporters that taxpayer dollars shouldn't pay for the ads. Some legal experts say they run afoul of federal laws against using public funds for propaganda. A second deputy FBI director is leaving the bureau after just over a year in the job. The news comes after his co-director resigned in early January. NPR's Ryan Lucas reports.
7: Andrew Bailey says in a post on X that he is stepping down to return to his family in Missouri. But he says he's confident that Director Kash Patel will continue the work, including reforming the FBI and combating violent crime. Patel thanked Bailey for his service on X as well. Bailey, a former attorney general for the state of Missouri, joined the FBI last August under an unusual arrangement as co-deputy director alongside Dan Bongino, a right-wing former podcast host. Bongino left the bureau in January. Now Bailey, too, is departing. It's unclear whether he will be replaced. The current remaining deputy director is a career special agent, which was the norm until the second Trump administration. Ryan Lucas, NPR News, Washington.
6: The Trump administration is relaxing requirements for automakers to control pollution from gasoline-powered cars and light trucks. The new standards set the average for these vehicles at roughly 35 miles per gallon in 2031 model year, down from a projected 50.4 miles per gallon under rules put in place by the Biden administration. President Trump claims these less stringent mileage requirements would save Americans thousands of dollars on a new car. A New York prosecutor has reopened an investigation into gang rape allegations at a Cornell University fraternity in response to a lawsuit. The complaint was filed by a woman who says she was sexually assaulted in 2024 by seven students after being plied with alcohol and drugs. NPR's Brian Mann reports.
8: In her civil lawsuit filed this month, the woman identified as Jane Doe describes a brutal assault. She wasn't old enough to drink legally, but says she was pressured at a Chi Phi fraternity party to use alcohol and drugs. She describes then being gang raped, often while she was incapacitated over a period of hours. The lawsuit filing includes a screen capture of Snapchat messages between some of the men where they appear to joke and invite others to take part. This lawsuit also accuses Cornell University of failing to properly respond to the alleged violence. I should say we don't know exactly what actions Cornell took against these individuals. The university said some were suspended or expelled.
6: NPR's Brian Mann reporting. U.S. stocks pulled further from their record highs today. The S&P 500 fell 0.75%. This is NPR News. NVIDIA has unveiled a new security platform that it says is designed to prevent AI agents from going rogue. The platform includes software that sets boundaries for AI agents. This comes after recent incidents of AI models escaping and breaking into other organizations. Business leaders and elected officials in Jackson Hole, Wyoming, are urging the Secretary of the Interior to say no to a baseball field inside Grand Teton National Park. KHOL Jackson's Sophia Boyd Flegel reports.
9: Some Jackson Hole locals were shocked by a recent Washington Post report that the Trump administration had scouted locations in Grand Teton National Park to build a baseball park to host a Major League Baseball game. NPR has not independently confirmed the report. Rick Howe is a longtime leader of the Jackson Hole Chamber of Commerce.
10: I thought it was just kind of one of those conspiracy theories and jokes. It isn't. This isn't something we should be accepting.
9: Howe told commissioners that even a temporary field on already disturbed land would undermine the purpose of the park to protect its natural resources, wildlife, and serve the public. Commissioners immediately signed on to a chamber letter asking the Interior Department to reject the proposal and direct any other commercial events to venues that aren't protected. For NPR News, I'm Sophia Boyd Flegel in Jackson.
6: SpaceX has launched its enormous Starship into orbit for the first time and successfully delivered the newest and most advanced Starlinks yet. But flight controllers brought the spacecraft back to Earth instead of making 6 full laps around Earth as originally planned. The company's trying to prove the rocket's readiness for NASA's Artemis Moon program. This is NPR News.
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0: I don't think any public official, including President Trump or Kristi Noem or John Kennedy, should spend public money on private ads for themselves. Now, the White House sees it differently, but I think there ought to be a rule that you can't, well, there probably is a rule. You can't spend public money to promote yourself.
1: Louisiana.

0: through a hall of portraits. He says in a voiceover that, quote, we will cast out the communists, Marxists, and fascists. And then text appears beneath the president that reads, quote, paid for by the U.S. government. Federal law prohibits government agencies from using public funds for unauthorized publicity or propaganda. The White House argues that Final Battle is a public service announcement, not a campaign ad. We're going to talk about this ad now with our legal eagle, Jessica Levinson. She's a professor at Loyola Law School and joins us most Mondays. Hi, Jessica.
1: Oh, hi, Brian.
0: All right. The big question we seem to ask you every single Monday, is this legal?
1: Probably not. As Senator Kennedy said, actually, there probably is a law about that. And there is, as it turns out, a law about that. In fact, there are a number of laws. I mean, the main one, Brian, that I think we should be thinking about is the Hatch Act. And the Hatch Act says that you can't use official authority to influence or interfere with an election. And it also prohibits certain covered federal employees from engaging in, quote, partisan political activity while on duty. Now, there are some carve-outs, including for the president and the vice president. So the question for the Hatch Act really is, are there other federal employees who helped to produce or approve or purchase or distribute the ad? Then there's a second bucket of potential legal challenges here. And briefly, that involves a limitation on the use of taxpayer funds for publicity or propaganda. And then we could spend a lot of time on all of these. But finally, I think the last potential bucket of hurt for the Trump administration on this deals with the idea that you can only spend money that Congress authorized for a specific purpose. And it's not at all clear that Congress authorized the use of funds for this purpose.
0: So the White House says this is a PSA, though, and not a campaign ad or publicity or propaganda, as you just mentioned. So what's their argument that this is allowed under federal law?
1: So their argument is, number one, a lot of people have done it. We can talk about that. Number two, Trump's not on the ballot. And so this can't be a campaign ad because nobody's being asked to vote for or against him. And I think there are problems with both of those arguments here. When we think about other people have done it, so the Trump administration pointed to ads that were taken out during the Obama administration to tell people about the ACA, popularly known as Obamacare, or during the Biden administration to tell people about the availability of COVID shots. So both of those expenditures were tied to specific programs or policy initiatives. They didn't, frankly, look the way this ad looks. The fact that Trump himself isn't on the ballot is also not dispositive because you can have a situation where the leader of the party, even though he's not up for election, is still part of a campaign ad that promotes a political party. So that's the Trump administration's response, and that's my response to their response.
0: So the law that you mentioned earlier, the Hatch Act, that prohibits federal employees from spending time, like low-level federal employees from spending time on political or campaign activities. And you said that there was a carve-out for the president and vice president. So what kind of consequences could those employees face?
1: Well, this is an important question. I think that you and I have talked about a lot in terms of the consequences of violating a variety of different federal laws. Again, assuming that there is, in fact, a violation here. When it comes to the Hatch Act, those are generally civil violations. Now, when it comes to the other issue we talked about, dealing with whether there's a problem with the appropriation of funds and if this is, in fact, a misuse of that appropriation, the GAO can look at this, but you and I have talked about a lot that there are issues related to standing, who would bring a case, and would you in the end be able to show that there was a knowing and willful violation such that you could potentially see criminal penalties? Maybe, but I do want to emphasize, I think we're a far ways away from specific legal consequences. And then, of course, if there was a violation of federal law, you would need the Department of Justice to bring

0: that case, and there may be a question as to whether that would happen.
1: Standing, Buckets, all the Jessica Levinson greatest hits. I want to turn now to another big California legal story. And last week, the state Supreme Court ruled that Riverside County Sheriff Chad Bianco broke the law when earlier this year he seized about 650,000 ballots in the special election last November. So what did the court say in its ruling when they determined that he broke the law?
0: I feel like you're begging me to say buckets of ballots, and, well, I just did. Okay, so there are two related cases. They were both unanimous, both written by the Chief Justice of the California Supreme Court, and in the first, the court says, as you mentioned, that Sheriff Bianco unlawfully seized ballots, even though he had a judicial search warrant that directed him to do so. And the second ruling says that Sheriff Bianco basically had to comply with Attorney General Rob Bonta when he said, stop this investigation. We know there's an ongoing investigation, but I am your supervisor and you should stop. And those were really the two main questions. Bianco had those judicial warrants. Could he go in and take cast ballots? Could he take them away from election administration officials? The court said no. And then did he have to comply with the attorney general who's saying, you know, stop this, call it off?
1: And that was the bigger issue in this case, too, right? Because the California Constitution says that the attorney general has direct supervision over sheriffs. So what does that mean? And why was Bianco challenging that?
0: So Bianco said, I am an independently elected official, and he absolutely is. And there was some up and back about whether there's a difference between an investigation that hadn't begun yet or an ongoing investigation and whether it mattered that the sheriff had initiated the investigation. But the bottom line is, and I was listening to, and I think you were too, actually, listening to the oral arguments that day in the California Supreme Court. And you heard the justices say, the way the California Constitution is structured, it says that the attorney general is the direct supervisor of a number of local officials, like the sheriff. Direct supervisor has to mean that you have the power to say, stop this investigation. Now, as you know, the question is, what happens in the next case? What happens in the next case that does or doesn't deal with election ballots? What happens in the next case when it's a different attorney general and a different sheriff and the attorney general says, knock it off? And the California Supreme Court basically said, you know, we're not engaging in hypotheticals, but you can bet that this question is going to come back in a different iteration.
1: Well, just a couple of seconds left here. So very, very quickly, midterms are right around the corner. Is this done deal settled, or could we potentially see something like this happen again in November or afterward?
0: So this is done deal in California. This is a California state case. It doesn't tell us anything about Arizona law. It doesn't tell us anything about federal law, but it does tell us, and this is my big takeaway for the first part of the case, the California Elections Code is specific. It tells us what to do with cast ballots. And even if you have a judicial warrant, that can't undermine or overcome what the California Elections Code says. And the last thing, that Elections Code has actually been strengthened since this suit. So I think it's a message in California for these midterms, and it can be used as a roadmap in other states.
1: Jessica Levinson, our legal eagle here on Press Play and a professor at Loyola Law School. Jessica, thank you.
0: Thank you.
1: Coming up, President Trump's massive budget bill imposed strict work requirements for Medicaid and cut Medicaid funding. It created a huge financial hole for South LA's MLK Community Hospital. One way to plug that is Prop 40, the so-called billionaire's tax on the ballot this fall. I'll talk with the CEO of MLK next on Press Play.
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1: 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I'm Brian Hardzinski, filling in for Madeline Brand. President Trump's so-called One Big Beautiful Bill Act he signed into law last year made major cuts to Medicaid and instituted stricter work requirements. And that means a lot of people who rely on Medicaid are at risk of losing their health insurance. And the hospitals that serve those people are either at risk of closing or will have to make significant cuts to the care they provide. In South Los Angeles, MLK Community Hospital is poised to lose tens of millions of dollars every year. Proponents of Proposition 40, that's the so-called billionaire's tax that's on the ballot this November, say the money raised would help fill the void created by the federal cuts. Dr. Elaine Batchelor is with me now. She's the CEO of MLK Community Hospital. Welcome back to Press Play.
5: Thank you, Brian.
1: So two big components related to Medicaid in this One Big Beautiful Bill Act are the strict work requirements that I mentioned and less funding from the state of California for hospitals through Medicaid. So how is that affecting or going to affect your hospital?
5: Well, those changes, those cuts to Medicaid combined are going to impact us significantly. We're projecting an $80 to $100 million a year deficit as a result of those cuts. And that's about 20% of our budget. It's not something that we can cut our way out of. So it is really threatening the sustainability of our hospital and the services that we provide to our community.
1: How so? What kind of changes would you have to make to fill that 20% budget gap?
5: Well, you know, unfortunately, 20% is a huge budget gap. It's not something that you can really cut your way out of. So I think that, you know, the way to think about it is to think about all of the essential services that our hospital provides our underserved community. We have a shortage of 1,500 physicians in the community, so our emergency department is the front door to care for people in our community. We provide programs like disease management for patients with diabetes that has reduced the number of amputations. We provide behavioral health interventions, including a new empath unit that provides a safe therapeutic environment for people experiencing mental health crises. We are among the last labor and delivery units in South LA. And we also provide street medicine to homeless patients. So all of those programs are threatened by these cuts.
1: You just called your emergency department the front door for the community. Can you paint a picture of what it's like there right now? If I were to walk into your waiting room as a patient who needed to be treated, what would I find?
5: What you would find is an extremely overcrowded emergency department, an emergency department that was initially designed to treat 35,000 visits a year, that's now treating over 130,000 visits a year, largely due to the lack of care in the surrounding community. And we now have four tents that are set up outside of the emergency department to provide patient care. So it's not the optimal environment, but it is a place where, you know, people in the community are able to come and get safe, compassionate care.
1: So what are you doing to close that $80 to $100 million gap that you're facing, that 20% of your budget?
5: That's a great question. So we're working very diligently with our county and state partners to identify alternative sources of funding We have not yet identified a full $100 million a year, but one of the very hopeful areas is a new county tax called Measure ER that will raise about $1 billion a year to support safety net healthcare organizations. And we're hoping that we can get as much as $40 to $50 million a year from that Measure ER tax. We're also working with the state on additional funding from the state, but you know, that's restricted because of the cuts that are coming through HR 1.
1: So you mentioned Measure ER, which voters approved earlier this year in June. And on this coming ballot in November is something called Prop 40. And that's the so-called billionaires tax, this one-time 5% tax on Californians whose net worth is more than $1 billion. And that money would go to healthcare and education. How much of a difference would that make as you try to close your funding gap? You'd mentioned that you'd only found about $50 million or so of that $100 million. So what kind of effect would Prop 40 have?
5: Well, I imagine that it would, you know, help close the remaining gap. I don't know exactly how the money would be allocated, but additional funds are needed, and we would certainly apply for whatever funds we were eligible for. So I think it would certainly help. This is a multi-year problem, but you have to survive year by year. And, you know, hopefully in the out years, there will be some changes made to mitigate the cuts that have come through HR 1, as people realize what a huge impact those cuts will have, not just on safety net hospitals and underserved communities, but on all of our communities, as patients are turned away from hospitals that might have to close or clinics that might have to close in underserved communities. They will have to go to providers in other areas, and you know that will impact everyone's health care.
1: Do you think MLK is at risk of closing?
5: You know, I'm going to work extremely hard with my team and with my partners at the county and state to keep this hospital open and here for this community. Our community does not have much in the way of alternatives, so this is a critical healthcare institution for this community.
1: You know, it's easy for some people to see these cuts happening and think, well, it won't affect me. I have insurance. Maybe that's private coverage through my employer or whatever, and I'm not at risk of losing that. But tell me about how this ripples out and affects people who aren't on Medicaid or maybe don't even live in South LA or near another hospital that's in the same boat that you are.
5: Yes, that's a good question. Yes. So we're all connected through healthcare, and our healthcare, you know, organizations are connected. When there are cuts in Medicaid, that financially impacts every hospital and every provider, and those providers then have to increase the rates they charge to privately insured patients. So, you know, for even people who aren't covered by Medicaid, the cost of their private insurance will go up because of Medicaid cuts. They also will see increased waits and crowding with their healthcare providers. If providers who are serving as the safety net lose capacity, because people still get sick even when there are cuts and have to be cared for. For hospitals, you know, we're not allowed to turn people away. So that becomes uncompensated care for a hospital. And for those commercially insured patients, it's going to be an increase in their rates.
1: Dr. Elaine Batchelor is the CEO of MLK Community Hospital in South LA. Dr. Batchelor, thank you so much.
5: Thank you for your interest, Brian.
1: Coming up, the modern-day baby monitor is basically a camera perched over the crib recording 24/7.
6: You know, how long it took for your baby to fall asleep, how many minutes they spent awake if they wake up, the sort of sleep efficiency score. So for the time that they're in the crib, how much of that time is spent sleeping?
1: But the companies that make these devices are tracking and storing all that data, and it's not really clear what they're doing with it. That's next on Press Play.
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1: 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I'm Brian Hartzinski, sitting in for Madeline Brand. Parents of young children will do anything for a decent night's sleep.
12: My son wakes up every morning at 4:50 a.m. I know this because I have an app on my phone that goes to a camera over his crib. I don't know why we have 24-hour CCTV footage of my son's crib. He's not going anywhere. He sleeps in a bag.
1: So that's comedian John Mulaney. And that bag, it's actually called a sleep sack, and it's basically a blanket that your baby wears. But the other thing that Mulaney mentioned, an Orwellian crib-mounted camera keeping watch at all times, well, that's the smartphone era's answer to old-school walkie-talkie-style baby monitors. These cameras provide a lot of parents peace of mind at night, but as their kids collect Z's, these companies collect an incredible amount of data about their sleep habits. How long it took to fall asleep, how long they're down, how many times they woke up, and how often mom and dad come in. And the companies that make these cameras could soon be using them and AI to track developmental milestones for years after your kid outgrows the crib. Sapna Maheshwari covers new media and technology companies for The New York Times, and she recently wrote about this in a story headlined, "Aw, it's baby's first AI surveillance system." Welcome, Sapna.
13: Hi, thanks for having me.
1: Happy to have you. So this sounds a little ominous, and you and I are actually both parents of toddlers, and full disclosure, we both have these cameras. Mm-hmm. So describe what they are and how they work.
13: Yeah. So Nana is what's called a smart monitor.
1: And Nana's one of these companies.
13: Yes, Nana is one of these companies. Owlet is another one. What they do is basically sophisticated technology to do much more than just monitor your baby. They're really tracking when the baby wakes up, when they fall asleep, and they're putting it all into an app for parents. They're providing sleep scores, and ultimately they're trying to give you some insight into how your baby is resting, which is crucial and much desired information, especially in the first year. And I would say in the years after that as well. What these monitors also offer is Wi-Fi connections and usually apps on your phone. That's actually what got my family into the Nanit monitor. We were looking for something that would look at our daughter and send us a feed to our phones. And the Nanit offered that. We quickly realized it gave us so much more than just a live feed of her.
1: How much more? Like, and too much, I guess? I mean, yeah, what exactly are they offering in terms of the type of data that they feed to that app on your phone?
13: So I remember being pretty enthralled. I mean, I was 4 months into parenting in that stage of, I want to know everything about this little person. And they collect a lot of data, but they make it very palatable for the user. So there's things like, you know, how long it took for your baby to fall asleep, how many minutes they spent awake if they wake up, how many times they are visited by a caregiver overnight, the sort of sleep efficiency score. So for the time that they're in the crib, how much of that time is spent sleeping? And then what they'll do is they'll offer tips. So let's say the camera has noticed you went in 10 times. Maybe there'll be a tip that says something like your baby might be teething, or this is something that happens at 4 months. There's a regression. There's this, there's that. So they offer a little bit of information in that sense as well.
1: So this company that you spent a lot of time with, they're based in Manhattan and they're called Nanit, as we mentioned. Tell me a little bit more about them and their origin story.
13: Yeah, so Nanit's really interesting. They were started by a group of dads in New York back in 2014. The guy who came up with it, he had just had a baby. He was very sleep deprived. And he was
1: been there.
13: Yes, exactly. And he was wondering, can I come up with a monitor that does more than what's on the market now? What if something was watching my baby overnight and could tell me if the baby cries out, if they roll over, or, you know, a little bit more than sort of what was on the market at the time? They were also wanted to provide a better video feed and the ability to check in on a baby from anywhere. Let's say you're at your office and baby's being taken care of by a family member or a babysitter. A lot of their early thinking was really around sleep. And that's no surprise for anyone who has had a child or taken care of a child or knows a child. Sleep is really tough for many families in the first months, first years of a new little person's life. And Nanit saw an opportunity here in a monitor that could, you know, offer more in that particular arena and helping parents feel more confident around getting their kids to eventually sleep.
1: So all of this data that they're capturing that you just mentioned, what are they doing with it? Are they selling it? Like, what's their goal here?
13: Right. So they're really adamant that they are not selling it and that they would not sell it. What Nanit actually does is they charge a subscription to people for so-called insights. So people will pay $100 a year, somewhere in that range.
1: And some of the data that they're collecting and some of these insights that they're offering, I mean, it almost sounds like it's getting into like medical device territory. So is there any like science that backs up some of these insights, some of the medical claims that they're making? I think you mentioned this company Owlet, and they'll monitor things like pulse rate and blood oxygen levels. There's a little device that they can attach to your child's foot or hand while they sleep. So is there any science backing up some of these medical claims?
13: Yeah, among these devices, Owlet is the only one that's FDA cleared. And that's in part because they skirted the line with their marketing claims a few years ago, and the FDA came after them. And they said, listen, if you're talking about tracking a baby's heartbeat and blood oxygen and saying you're providing alerts in this arena, you're going to need to do a little bit more to sell this product. So they jumped through those hoops. It's a little bit of a different product for parents. I would say that parents who buy the Owlet, you know, are really looking for this reassurance around breathing and their baby's pulse, and wanting that sort of extra layer of assurance.
1: Actually,
13: in those early months.
1: I myself was a SIDS candidate is what my mom told me. I stopped breathing at one point and was hooked up to this big giant monitor 40 years ago. And that actually kind of gets to what I wanted to ask you about next. And I do want to set it up with a clip from the film Meet the Parents. This is where Greg Focker, played by Ben Stiller, meets his retired CIA agent, future father-in-law, Jack Burns, played by Robert De Niro.
14: What's this look like to you?
15: This looks like a teddy bear.
14: Smile.
16: You're a nanny camera.
15: Ah. Oh, yeah, yeah. I've seen these things advertised on TV.
14: No, no, not like this you haven't. Take a look.
17: Wow, that's great.
14: Our cameras are motion activated, so they begin taping as soon as they sense any movement, and we can hide them in anything. We hide them in mirrors, lamps, televisions, you name it. So no matter where you go, we'll be watching you.
15: So, Jack, I mean, couldn't this maybe be construed as illegal, you know, invasion of privacy or...
14: Trust me, Greg. When you start having little fuckers running around, you'll understand the need for this level of protection.
17: Yeah.
1: Okay, so first off, everything that we're talking about isn't new because that movie's like 25 years old at this point, but it does raise a question, and this is what you had mentioned earlier. Are these companies preying on fear? Fear that something could happen to your child, or even fear of not keeping up with your fellow parents when it comes to the latest and greatest in baby tech?
13: Yeah, I mean, that is a running criticism, I think, of this kind of monitoring. What the companies have argued is that based on how our generations are evolving, and if you look at the interest in adult wearable devices like Aura rings and Whoop rings.
1: I don't even know what a Whoop ring is. You mentioned there was
13: wristband. Right. So a Whoop wristband and an Aura ring, they're all kind of part of this new trend in wearables, like an Apple Watch, a Garmin watch. Nearly half of American adults are using these in some fashion now, and it seems like that number is only growing. It's not just counting the steps now. AI and technology is enabling all of these devices to sort of synthesize the information they're getting and then spit it out to you in these really palatable, bite-sized bits of information. And I think the best example of that is the sleep score. I've seen a ton of my friends who use Aura and Whoop get really obsessed with their sleep score. You would think that you know when you wake up if you had a good night of sleep or a bad night of sleep. But increasingly, people want to know if it was a 98 or a 67. How many minutes were in REM? Like, was it truly restful? And they get all this information from apps connected to these wearables. And they use that to alter some of their exercise habits, their bedtimes, and what they eat before bed, what they don't eat before bed. And so I think that what Nana and Owlet and some of these companies are offering around babies is trying to capitalize on what adults are doing with their own data and sleep tracking. Like, if you're getting a sleep score as an adult every night, is it so weird that you get one for your two-year-old?
1: So, as a parent, how do you feel about this idea of technology doing things that our own parents and parents for hundreds of years before us just did for themselves? I mean, are we losing something about the magic of parenting with all this baby tech?
13: My mom is not a proponent of this stuff. And I talk to pediatricians who feel like it's going too far, because I think there's really a difference between the monitoring and getting the data and the new layer of advice that's coming into it. And this is sort of the AI piece of it. I don't know about you, but my Nana now suggests when my child should nap. And we found this with our new baby. It's like a new feature that uses the information to try and say, okay, you know, the next optimized nap for your baby based on their age, based on when they woke up, would be X time. I have friends who have been using Claude and ChatGPT to come up with sleep plans for their kids. You know, again, AI fueled. I think this is the part that gives me pause, is the advice layer coming from a machine. I do think that is unnerving. That feels new. I wonder if that's going to be normal. And then, of course, Nana in particular has this view of being in a child's room for many more years. They say till a kid gets their first Apple Watch at the age of 10. And their efforts to potentially track, you know, development, milestones, beyond just sleep, I think that has also given me pause. You know, pediatricians exist for a reason, and I do think parent instincts are important. But I guess it leaves me wondering, is this the way of the future?
1: Sapna Maheshwari covers new media companies for The New York Times. Thank you so much.
13: Thanks for having me.
1: A quarter of $1 million. 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Coming up, imagine a world where the Beatles are irrelevant and the Velvet Underground is the biggest band in the world. That's the premise of writer Chuck Klosterman's new book. He's with us. That's next on Press Play.
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3: 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You're getting caught up on the news of the day now. Coming up in just under 20 minutes, Wildflower, with the first of two nights this week. Rose already in the house. She's warming up the turntables, getting ready to spin live, coming up in just about top of the hour. Unwind with some ear candy starting at 8. 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
1: That is Venus and Furs off the Velvet Underground's debut album back in 1967. And there's a famous quote from the musician Brian Eno that only a few thousand people bought that album, but every one of them started a band. Meaning, beloved by critics and important to people immersed in the world of rock music, but never breaking through and becoming wildly popular and instantly recognizable, a household name even for people who aren't into music, the way another band from that era did, who also released their magnum opus in 1967.

0: All right, so imagine a world where the Beatles don't break up, but fade into obscurity, and they tour half-empty casinos and 100-degree state fairgrounds every summer, while the Velvet Underground sells hundreds of millions of albums and fill arenas for decades and even influence presidential elections. And everything about popular culture and how we experience it and appreciate it is informed by that reality. Well, that's the premise of a new book by author, essayist, and cultural critic Chuck Klosterman. It's called Rock, with an asterisk. And Chuck Klosterman joins me now. Welcome back to Press Play.
1: Always great to be here. Or there.
0: Here, there, and everywhere, to quote that band that we just mentioned. All right, so the subtitle of your book is A Mainstream Alternative History of Alternative Mainstream Music. What does that mean? How did you come up with this idea?
1: Well, you know, the idea, I think, it was a collection of a lot of things. You know, it was a collection of hanging out and talking about rock music for years and years and years, to the point where we had discussed bands so maybe deeply and profoundly that we started having almost to move into a speculative fiction realm where it was sort of like, well, why do things happen the way they happen? What if they happened differently? And I just started thinking about the possibility of writing about these bands that have been written about, you know, thousands of times. How could it be done in a different way? And what ended up happening was just sort of inverting reality.
0: And the way you inverted reality, a few of my favorite details about the world that you built. So Elvis is still alive and makes a series of cover albums with Rick Rubin in the 90s, the famous hip-hop producer. MTV still stops playing music videos, but instead of 16 and Pregnant and Jersey Shore, it's called Rock Span, and they have debates and lectures. And then Star Wars has no John Williams score at all, but songs from Thin Lizzy and Steely Dan as the rebels take on the Empire. So that's the world we're talking about here. Tell me about your process for coming up with that, because it's so creative and entertaining and just bizarre, but in a fun way.
1: I mean, I appreciate you saying that. I guess it would be, you know, this book sort of works from the fantasy that everything that we say or sort of pretend about the appreciation of rock music, it's sort of political meaning, it's symbolic meaning, the things that the most rabid fan of, you know, Creedence Clearwater Revival or Fish or whoever would say about their artist, what if all those things were absolutely true? What if rock and roll with the center of the culture, not just the center of youth culture, but sort of the vortex for everything else, as if everything about the world was different except for the release of the records as we know them in our current reality. All the records in this book are the actual releases with the actual songs, you know, and from the actual time, but the perception and meaning of them is completely different. I mean, the process of this was basically kind of writing two books, like a nonfiction book about the history of rock music from 1967 to 2002, and then inverting everything, that everything that we sort of take as the consensus understanding of what is good and what is bad, what is popular, what is, you know, fringe, changing that, and then sort of letting it spill out to its logical extreme, which of course is absurd.
0: Why 1967 as the year your timeline diverges, and why the Velvet Underground specifically as the band that you decide should be as popular as Taylor Swift is right now?
1: Well, the key is that first Velvet Underground record, because in many ways I feel like that is the inception point for the split between what rock music is seen as populist and commercial and what music is seen as insular and cultic, a critic's band, you know? Like the Velvet Underground, when you listen to the music now, it seems almost remarkably contemporary. It doesn't seem that distant from, you know, the middle periods of the Beatles or what a lot of, you know, other groups were doing at the time. It was a little more transgressive. It was a little more extreme. But at the time, it was seen as extraordinarily transgressive, almost unpopular by design. So if something like that, whose its significance is based around the fact that it's a fringe concern, that it's the thing that pushes back against the mainstream, What would happen if that actually became the monoculture?
0: So going back to what you said about the Velvet Underground album, that first album being extraordinarily transgressive, and you described it as unpopular by design, I want to play what probably is the most controversial track off that album. It's called Heroin.

0: know what would change about how we perceive that song then and how we perceive it now if it had been released by a band that in 1967 was as popular as the Beatles or Taylor Swift.
1: It's my wife and it's my life because a man to my vein needs to a sinner.
2: Well, in some ways, that's almost impossible to imagine because in most cases, you know, there are many, many songs that have been written about drugs, including heroin. But most of the time, that is the subtextual message or the message that has to be interpreted. A song like Heroin cannot really be deconstructed. Heroin is not a metaphor for something else. Heroin is heroin. So the idea of the Beatles, for example, even writing a song directly about, you know, marijuana. I mean, that wouldn't happen. The song, you know, Got to Get You Into My Life, that's about smoking pot. But they could never have done that because a band of that

0: So in this situation, in this book, those ideas that the Velvet Underground have immediately become embraced by you know, mainstream audiences. That for reasons that are, I mean, that's sort of kind of explained and kind of complicated by the book, the Velvet Underground are more successful than, you know, Thriller. I mean, that this book, you know, it's, as I'm describing it to you on the phone right now, it sort of seems as though it's mostly like, kind of like this theoretical thought experiment. And I suppose in some ways it is. But the bigger thing is that this book is for people to be entertained and sort of laugh along with ideas that they really know about well, assuming they really know about rock music. Like, this is a, like, a way to write about a band like the Velvet Underground or the Beatles or Led Zeppelin or whatever in a way that goes counter to everything we've kind of been conditioned to believe. So it is mostly supposed to be entertainment. But when people talk about it, I think they always want to talk about sort of, I don't know, like the potentiality of the ideas, you know? And I appreciate that, but it is supposed to just be funny, you know?
1: I'm glad you brought up the humor aspect of it and being entertained and laughing along, because another way your timeline diverges is around the band Kiss. So in your book, they're beloved by critics instead of being mocked for misogynistic and macho and the grease paint and all that. And they die in a tragic accident in the early 70s instead of touring arenas for 50 years. And my favorite detail is they're malice'd, because in real life there's probably never been a band that's embodied late stage capitalism as much as Kiss. And I found all of that very, very funny. And a lot of your book is very, very funny, the humor that you mentioned. And I think you've said about one of the things that drew you to writing about rock music all those years ago, early in your career, is how funny you find rock criticism.
0: Well, not just rock criticism, but the idea of, say, taking rock lyrics literally. I've always loved doing that. That's always been something me and my friends have enjoyed doing. It was sort of like, you know, discuss, like, one joke that often comes up is like, you know, in the Thin Lizzy song Jailbreak, you know, there's a lyric about how tonight there's going to be a jailbreak somewhere in this town. And it's like, yeah, probably the jail. Like, you know, but
1: where,
0: like,
1: else would it be?
0: Yeah. But the thing about Kiss, though, that, you know, I suppose that is, I would hope people would read that section and be like, this is funny. But I guess the larger idea is that if Kiss had only made one record and they had died, how different would we think about them? All of the things that we currently think about them would be erased, and there would be this different meaning. Like, sort of, you know, the way that it's hard to imagine how we'd think about, say, Jeff Buckley, if he had made records up to now and was still alive. Like, there is, I think, probably no way that we would think that record Grace, or would be perceived as this sort of, and then people might still like it, they might still think it's great, but the meaning of it, what they hear in it, what they inject into the music and hear back, is completely altered by the knowledge of his life.

0: So who decides how we perceive something, though? And how do they decide that? I mean, do the stars just have to align in a certain way? Or is there like a tangible, objective reason why a band like the Velvet Underground could not have become as popular as the Beatles or Taylor Swift?
1: Well, I mean, this is, that's in some ways, you know, there are two fundamental questions in the history of rock criticism. One is, you know, is Bob Dylan a great singer or a terrible singer? And how you fall on that relationship sort of dictates what you want from music. The other is, did it have to be the Beatles or could it have been someone else? Like, the Beatles transformed the world in the early 60s. They, you know, they're still, you know, one of the few entities that has been around for that many years and still seems dynamic and is still being discovered by people in the same way it was, you know, over the last whatever number of decades. But there's always people who say, like, well, the world was going to change in 1963 or 1964. Like, somebody was going to be the catalyst for that. It was going to be a rock band because that was sort of the art of the youth. The Beatles had great timing. But then people who love the Beatles, of course, are like, no, it had to be them. It could only have been them. So, I mean, if there is a big question in the book, that's the question I'm grappling with. Like, why are things successful? Why does the world happen the way that it happens?
0: So your book ends in 2002 with a chapter on the Strokes.

0: curious why you chose to end the book in that year with that band, which you also draw a lot of parallels between The Strokes and the Velvet Underground.
1: Well, okay. One is that it worked out nicely for that reason you just mentioned. It did seem as though the deepest influence on The Strokes was the

0: But to answer your question more honestly, 2002 is the end of the book, and that represents a real bifurcation of my life. Okay, so I grew up in North Dakota and lived in Ohio, and after, you know, four years in Ohio, after, you know, 20, I think, you know, 6 years in North Dakota, and I had an extremely mediated version of rock music. Like, I loved rock music and I listened to it constantly, but I was always reading and sort of accepting, you know, this is what the Rolling Stones meant, or this is what the Clash meant. And then between how I felt about the music and what I was told the music was supposed to mean, I sort of concluded that, well, this is how this band kind of sits in its kind of canonical hierarchy, or this is the meaning of this. Well, then I got a job in Spin in 2002, and I moved to New York. And suddenly I was sort of the inside of this machine. Like, I kind of saw how this worked, and I honestly was kind of shocked. Like, when you work like for a music magazine and someone brings in like a new Nine Inch Nails record, or they bring in a new Green Day record, they're essentially telling you, the publicist is telling you, okay, this is how the record is positioned. This is what it's about. This is what it means. This is what the band is trying to do right now with their career. This is the way they're sort of reinventing themselves. And they tell you those things, and you try to be sort of, you know, objective and separate, but you've already heard this, right? It's already been put there. It's put in your mind. So then it becomes, is that actually happening, or is this a failed attempt at this reinvention? It was very strange to me, you know, and I understand why that is now, because one thing that, you know, it's kind of a bummer to recognize is that, you know, I feel like I was born to be a journalist. I loved journalism. I felt like even when I'm not doing it, that's part of who I am. And yet now I look back on my career and I realized what I thought was journalism was public relations. And that I was actually just promoting things. Even if I was writing negatively or skeptically about it, it's still part of the same system.
1: Chuck Klosterman, author, essayist, cultural critic. His new book is called Rock, A Mainstream Alternative History of Alternative Mainstream Music. The whole book is a really interesting and entertaining thought exercise. I really enjoyed reading it. Chuck, thank you so much.
0: Hey, thanks for talking to me, man.
1: Tune in at the same time next week. Madeline has a really wide-ranging conversation with the author of a new book about the Strokes as their album Is This It turns 25. They also have a new album out. I'm Brian Hardzinski. Thanks so much for listening today. I'll be back with you again tomorrow.
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2: 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Welcome to the Sonic Garden. My name is Wildflower, your curator for the next 2 hours. This is episode 390. And as always, we explore new and classic tunes from all over the globe. Coming up, new music from FKJ teaming up with Baby Rose. We have a giveaway for Tyler Ballgame. And a special guest segment with Beady Wolf to kick off hour two. This is new music by Dexter Story. Keep it locked. It's 89.9 KCRW.

0: This is 89.9 KCRW. My name is Wildflower. Exploring lots of new and classic tunes from all over the globe. This is brand new music by Karate Boogaloo. It's titled Wet Day Timetable. And Tyler Ballgame before this, who we have five pairs of tickets for. We are giving away five pairs of tickets to experience Tyler Ballgame at the Lodge Room. What a trippy, psychedelic song that was before this. It's called Ooh. O-O-H. Ooh. Off of the album For the First Time Again, released January of this year. What is time? Layered music releases. I think about genres in the same way. Like, what's a genre other than like a location inside of a record shop, you know? We heard Brian Eno and Beady Wolf with Suddenly. We got Beady Wolf in the studio ready for a guest segment in the second hour. So keep it locked. And we kicked it off with brand new music by Maestro Dexter Story, who returns with his sixth album, Swam. It is a deeply personal work inspired by the spiritual practice of fasting. That is what the name of the album means. In Arabic, it represents a time of prayer, reflection, and discipline across Northeast Africa. Dexter Story. That one featured Carlos Nino. And coming up, we have new music from Mejiapa Tricky with Mitch Sanders, Rodrigo y Gabriela, plus, as I mentioned, a special guest segment with Beady Wolf. That's going down hour two. My name is Wildflower. Thank you so much for starting the week off with us on 89.9 KCRW. Keep it here for essential news headlines every hour. And of course, DJ curated music every morning and evening. 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

0: This is 89.9 KCRW. My name is Wildflower. Menahan Street Band with a new one featuring Brazilian composer maestro, the brilliant Arthur Verocai. This one's titled Palace of Illusions. The set featured music from Rodrigo y Gabriela before this, Tricky teaming up with Mitch Sanders. Benny Sings with Syllable Salad at the top into Mejiapa with SMT off of the new album Intentions. 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

0: 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My name is Wildflower, and this is Say She She with the instrumental version of Trouble. We heard new music from Aesop Rock and Blockhead, Angus and Julia Stone, and of course, the incomparable, the living legend, the national treasure, Stevie Wonder with Pastime Paradise. Off of Songs in the Key of Life, and Pastime Paradise will always remind me of Coolio. Always. And Dangerous Minds. Do you guys remember that film, Dangerous Minds? It was filmed at my middle school. It is now renamed Octavia Butler Middle School. Shout out Altadena. So much new music. St. Panther coming through with East Side Girl. And Pitch the Baby by Cocteau Twins. That one was for Olive Kimoto, who I'm sitting in for tonight. And here's a thought. 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Coming up, we have a very special guest segment by Beattie Wolf. 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

0: You are tuned in to Evening Music on 89.9 KCRW. We are joined by special guest, Beady Wolf, who curated a very special segment for us. Hi, Beady.
1: Hi, Ro. It's so wonderful to be here with you.
0: It's been fun. We've been exploring the studio, running around.
1: Feeling very peaceful and, you know, but also kind of out there.
0: Yeah, that is life, right? It's just a balance of being out there, being inside, and trying to find the peace.
1: Absolutely.
0: Yeah. Well, playing under us right now is a gorgeous tune titled Afterlife by Brian Eno and Beady Wolf. It is off of the album Lateral.
1: Well, it's sort of floating around currently. Ooh. Yeah, unanchored. It's a conversation from a track that we did on Liminal. Mm-hmm. So that was before Life. So this is Afterlife. So
0: very
1: it's
0: cool.
1: Kind of a, I don't want to call it a remix. It's sort of a reassembling, you know, with a totally different contemplation.
0: Like a breathing entity that's changing with time.
1: Exactly.
0: Very cool. All right, well, we're going to dive into the afterlife with Beady Wolf. It is 89.9 KCRW.

0: My name is Wildflower, here with Beady Wolf. Hey, Beady.
1: Hey, Wildflower.
0: This here is Big Empty Country by Brian Eno and Beady Wolf. It is what is currently on display
1: at LACMA.
0: Yeah. It's like, what do you say? Like music on display, you know, but it's cool. It's
1: it
0: like
1: is.
0: A very cool perspective. We're going to go into Beautiful World by Devo. Let's get into it. It's 89.9 KCRW.

0: You are tuned in to 89.9 KCRW. I am joined by Beatty Wolf in studio. We just experienced a special guest segment. And Beatty Wolf is a conceptual artist and composer. It's just so lovely to be chit-chatting in studio together.
1: It is. I could do this all night. I hope we're doing this all night.
0: We're going to just be here all night, 24 hours, Beatty and Roe taking over the airwaves. No. Okay, so I'd like to start exactly where we are and then move back on your selections. This is Big Empty Country. It is the name of the track / project that is currently being played under us. Please explain the process that it took to create this sonic world called Big Empty Country. And to note that an edit of this song taken from Lateral is to be experienced at the bench at the new David Geffen Galleries at LACMA. It is a collaboration between Brian Eno, Beatty Wolf, LACMA, and KCRW. And before we get into it, I just want to say something that Beatty and Brian said about this experience, that an art museum is a place that you go to have feelings and inhabit other possible worlds. And for us, this piece of music feels like a place, a new land we could imagine living in. Any piece of art is a world in microcosm, and we are grateful for the chance to share this one with LACMA's visitors and to offer them a chance to pause here. Now, how did this selection and edit, playing under us, become what visitors hear?
1: It was all, you know, intuition and mushroom tea and yoga and a bunch of other things that Brian would be shaking me for saying right now. It just formed very, this whole piece in its many variations kind of formed really organically. And it started off as an 8-minute piece originally. And then I was actually still living in LA. We'd made it and I'd come back to LA and, you know, Brian was in London. And I went for a walk in Griffith Park, you know, walking up this trail, listening to it. And then it got to the end and I was like, oh, I want to hear it again. Mm. And again and again. And what was kind of amazing, and this would happen with us many times, but I got back, you know, to the apartment and I had a message from Brian saying, you know, I've been on this train journey and I was listening to Big Empty Country and 8 minutes felt too short. So I just wanted to keep listening to it. So at that point, we realized that we wanted it to be longer, you know, and have this sense of both the record, but also the streaming version, which is kind of 44 minutes or so, and then over an hour, I think. I can't remember the exact lengths. Mm. And then, you know, when the project came up with KCRW and LACMA, it felt like, considering what this feeling is, you know, of this new land, of maybe a new frontier, you know, a new world that we can inhabit, you know, where, and it's not that it's just peaceful and beautiful. There is a sense of sort of turbulence in it, and mm-hmm. there's something that's a little, you know, it's sweet and sour, like the Velvet Underground. I mean, that's one of the reasons I love them so much, is there's such complex feelings in those songs that you don't encounter in a lot of art usually. And so with this, it just felt like, well, this could be, yeah, a place where, you know, the cowboys love the cows, you know, and they're on the same wavelength as them. Mm-hmm. And maybe it's a new type of, yeah, it's a new type of cow person altogether. So
0: I love it. And I love that. I mean, we heard the LACMA edit earlier in the set. We also heard some Velvet Underground, which we were tripping out on. Ocean is the name of that one. The session outtake, released in the late 60s and never really from a specific project, right?
1: Yeah.
0: It ended up on Loaded, at least the reissue of it. But yeah, it sounded so textured. And I don't know. You know what's crazy about this the Velvet Underground moment is that when you came into the studio, press play was playing Velvet Underground.
1: I know. It's perfect.
0: Everything is connected. So really, really quickly.
1: While, and it, actually I'll tell you how we didn't meet because that might be more interesting. I was going over for COP26, you know, so that was 2021, I think. It's always confusing, 26 and 21. And I was showing a visualization of NASA's CO2 data that I'd been presented with when I was giving a talk at JPL by their engineers, and they felt I could do something with it. So I ended up making this project that visualized, you know, 800,000 years of climate data. And I was showing that at COP26. It was actually the largest art piece that was projected onto the Armadillo building where the whole conference center was being held. And yeah, Brian and I had been in touch, and I was maybe going to go back to London after Glasgow and meet, you know, in person for the first time. But I wasn't actually able to go back. You know, I had to go between, I was sort of going in and out of the States and then to Scotland. So we ended up having a call on Zoom, and both of us hate Zoom. I like really hate it. And it just, it sort of went on and on and on. And, you know, there was a moment where he was like, oh, I see you've been doing something really exciting with this technology that, you know, I don't understand, but, and I don't like, but perhaps I should, you know, NFTs. And I was like, oh God, no, Brian, like I hate NFTs. I've completely stayed away from them. I don't want anything to do with them. But I had done something with NFC technology, which was near field communication. So he got those two things confused.
0: Uh-huh.
1: And he was like, oh, thank God. I like, and everyone is jumping on this bandwagon. I've not met anyone that's kind of like not into it.
0: Oh,
1: so
0: man.
1: There, it was almost like all the things you also didn't get, you know, sometimes that's how you bond, as much as the things that you align on, it's like the stuff that you see through.
0: Yeah.
1: And so we, there was just an instant kinship, and then we started making music in 2023, and yeah,
0: the rest is beautiful sonic history.
1: Yeah.
0: We traveled back in time to 1981 with Beautiful World by

0: Devo, please tell us why we played that, and then tell us about the collaboration between you and a certain Devo member.
1: Who I'm looking at, like right over there. He's like
0: behind me.
1: Yeah,
0: isn't
1: he's behind you.
0: Oh, there he is.
1: The sweetest.
0: He's on the studio wall for you listeners out there.
1: Oh, Mark and I met 2019, and I didn't know anything about Devo. I'm really ashamed to say, but somehow they didn't come over to the UK in the same way that maybe, you know, some of the other avant-garde or punk stuff did.
0: Yeah.
1: But we had mutual friends, and when they'd hear about the projects I was doing, they were like, you and Mark, just like, you two have to meet. It's a bit like the same with Brian. And we met and, you know, had a chat about something probably bizarre. And then, you know, I got a message from him saying, we've got to figure out something to work on together. And I think he was thinking we'd do something more futuristic, you know, because of the various things we were both thinking about. But I'd noticed that he is a male art man. He's been making male art since the 60s.
0: Like male as in like
1: postal.
0: Postal yeah, male. Yeah. Like M-A-I-L.
1: Yeah. In that, it's kind of a Dada like mm-hmm. tradition and legacy. And he was doing it since the 60s with artists like Rauschenberg and all these, you know, interesting figures.
0: Making a postcard a day, you said.
1: Well, so since like, then, you know, he has made a postcard
0: bizarre.
1: Every day.
0: So cool.
1: But he started off by like making art and sending it to these other artists that he admired, and they'd send art back, and it was this whole thing. It was a way of circulating and sharing stuff you were, you know, creating and kind of getting in contact with people you liked. So he's been doing it for how many years? Like 67 years?
0: Yeah.
1: And we were just ahead of the 2020 election, and it was lockdown, and, you know, Voldemort. I don't actually like saying his name. So, you know, the attacks.
0: That person.
1: The attacks on USPS and mm-hmm. trying to dismantle all of the postal service and voting and blah, blah, blah. And I went to see Mark, and I was like, you know, I think this isn't some mad futuristic kind of new technology thing. This is mail art. We should do a project where we get everyone to create a piece of mail and post it into us to support the postal service, to kind of make this collective demonstration, you know, and while people are so disconnected during lockdown, like have them be connected to through this project together. And Mark was like, well, great, but how many? We're probably going to get like 10 cars. And so we actually ended up getting like 40,000 postcards.
0: That's incredible.
1: And they've been exhibited in various places, but it was always during lockdown we couldn't see them. So, yeah, this week for Friday, Saturday, Sunday, we're having a private thing on Thursday, but at Mark's Chinatown Gallery, we're going to invite everyone down, you know, come make a postcard with us, bring a record you want to play. We're going to have the Creator Art Center, lots of people there doing sessions and, you know.
0: So this is a postcard that has a 45-esque
1: Oh, well, that's
0: music
1: what I showed
0: it.
1: You.
0: Yeah.
1: Yeah, well, so in celebration of the project, Mark and I made a postcard vinyl.
0: Epic.
1: Yeah, with some of a collaboration of our music and chatting and whatever.
0: Yeah.
1: Which you will be receiving.
0: I'm so excited.
1: Very shortly. So, yeah, that's kind of like marking Postcards for Democracy.
0: Beautiful.
1: 2026.
0: Yes. So that is a collaboration between Mark Mothersbaugh and Beattie Wolf. It's called Postcards for Democracy. So for all of you in Los Angeles, it is going down in Chinatown this Friday, Saturday, Sunday.
1: Yes.
0: Yeah. So we'll put the info here in the playlist. I'll make sure to get that info from Beattie so that you could stay connected. But talking about staying connected, human behavior. Let's take the music outside, Beattie. Where are you performing next? Please tell us about it. We want to go outside.
1: Oh, yeah. Yes, because you're saying we need to touch more wildflowers, right?
0: Yeah, touch grass. Let's go outside, get sun-kissed.
1: You know, flowers basically made our world. You know that.
0: I love that
1: no,
0: so much.
1: I mean, that's a whole other, like, conversation.
0: That's so psychedelic.
1: Flowers are why we're here. in so many ways. So they are not frivolous things. They are magnificent creators. So I'm going to be in Santa Barbara next week after all the postal stuff. And it's a festival called Brave New Work. I was there a year ago, but virtually. So it's going to be nice to be there in person. And I'm showing a new video. It's like sort of audio video project, charting the LA Aqueduct and just really showing people where the water of this city comes from, this 420-mile journey that it makes through, you know, arid, also native land that doesn't have access to it, comes here, and how do we treat our water, you know? So it's a meditative piece on that, and the score that is music of mine and Brian's will be performed live by the Santa Barbara Youth Orchestra for the first time.
0: That is so beautiful. You are a gem of a human being, Beady Wolf. Thank you so much for being our guest. You literally made my nose, like my eyes water. That's it's such a lovely human and a lovely vision for the world and for music. Thank you. Keep on doing what you're doing. How can the people find you?
1: In the ether.
0: Floating yeah. on cloud.
1: No, so it's btwolf, B-E-A-T-I-E, wolf.com.
0: With the E.
1: With an E, yes, like
0: wolf
1: Tom Wolf.
0: With an E.
1: Yeah. Roe Wildflower, this was absolutely magnificent. And you are a gem.
0: Oh, thank you so much. I cannot wait to go out there and explore all the cool things you're doing. Thank you again for coming to the studio, for being a guest on KCRW. We thank you so much. We'll see you soon. Once again, my name is Wildflower in for Olive Komodo. Thank you so much for spending your day with 89.9 KCRW, an essential part of your LA life, with news headlines every hour and eclectic music every morning and evening. 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

0: You are tuned in to Evening Music on 89.9 KCRW. 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And this is Echoes of Zoo with Higher Levels. 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Keep it here for essential news headlines every hour. 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
4: 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Two neighbors in Manchester clash behind different beliefs and misinformation. Tiptoe premieres October 2nd, only on Stars.
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jet lag, make a real mean. Turn into a meme, make a big scene. Broadcast it on the whole block live from the black box. Phone call, liberation or entrapment. Mercury in retrograde at midnight, all was well. But suddenly the box became engulfed with a beam of light. Somebody get some in there.

This black box need a black ox. This black box is crack rocks, coded and COVID sponsored and hosted. Like check in the yes box on a love letter, they go together. Black box. Like Snoopy and Woodstock, they flew around. Never found black box when the plane went down. Ooh, codified and codeine, them niggas famous now. Same nigga, Shane us now. Black box, it's a dark place with no face. Thief in the night, no trace. Moving too fast and a slow pace. Back in the past, it was no race. Back up that, shake it fast with no pace. You a fine, won't you? Place of life and death, but outside in the air is where the portal is. Khadijah and Harriet on a golden chariot, flying high 9 ETH above the Dipper, while you greasing clippers, pleasing strippers. But if you need it quicker, weed and liquor, live on TikTok, blasted on the black box.

0: 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We're closing out on a psychedelic tropical note. Many thanks to special guest Beatty Wolf, who joined us in studio this episode. 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It's presented by KCRW Music. This is new music by Ezra Collective, playing under us, titled Don't Worry. We heard Gina in the set, as well as some Blonde Redhead. And Eric Badu and The Alchemists, who will be performing at the Hollywood Bowl on Tuesday, September 29th. We kicked off the set with brand new music from Brain Story. Once again, my name is Wildflower, sitting in for Olive Komodo. This was episode 390. That means that there are 389 episodes for you to explore. So if this is your first time, welcome. And if you've been here before, welcome back. Thank you so much for hanging with me tonight. Coming up, the one and only Henry Rollins. You can only get him right here on 89.9 KCRW and on the new and improved KCRW app. Catch you next time. Peace.
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3: 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And I'm called Deirdre O'Donohue. 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

Fanatic, welcome. My name is Henry Rollins. I am your voice of choice right here at 89.9 FM, KCRW. As always, I'm joined by my brother in Sonny Jihad, Engineer X and Engineer Amrock. Fanatic, we are the Mighty Three. We are the superstars of NPR. We are the Knights of the Friday Night, keeping the dream alive from 8 to 10 p.m., duty-bound and fanatically driven to bring you nothing but the very best 2 hours at a time. Fanatic, thank you so much for tuning in. It's going to be a really good time tonight. Fanatic, it is our last show for Fanatic September 2026. Next month will be the month of months, October. Fanatic, tonight we're going to start the show with an artist you may have heard of named David Bowie from his album Scary Monsters, which features the amazing guitar work of one Robert Fripp. From that album right now, this track is called Up the Hill Backwards.

Dick, that was a band called The Shapes. You heard the track What's for Lunch, Mom? Not Beans Again. From a compilation of their work called Songs for Sensible People. The track originally came out on a 7-inch as an A-side on the Sofa Records label in 1979. The band was from Leamington Spa. Fanatic before The Shapes was Hannah Lou doing a track called Siloed from her solo album called Hannah Lou. Just remember, she is performing at the Moroccan Theater in beautiful Los Angeles on October 20th. That is a KCRW Presents event. Fanatic before Hannah Lou, we started off with David Bowie doing Up the Hill Backwards. That was the single edit of that song from a compilation called 52 Years, the complete singles of David Bowie. And Fanatic, for me personally, one of the most anticipated records of this year comes out next month. It's by Helen, a.k.a. Liz Harris, a.k.a. Grouper. She's got that band Helen, which hasn't put out a record in a very long time. One is coming out in a few weeks. It's called Linda's Head. And from it right now, this track is called Dead Shark 2.

0: Fanatic, Henry Rollins here, and that was Jacques Barakal from his Fatal Encounters album from 1993. You heard the track Ornette. Fanatic before Jacques Barakal was Erase Errata. Many, many years ago, I was doing a show somewhere, maybe in Massachusetts, and someone gifted me a record of theirs and said, I've heard your radio show. I think you might like this band. And I was given an Erase Errata record, which led me to become a tremendous fan. And I got all the records and I can't find a problem with any one of them. Anyway, from the album Other Animals, you heard the track Dexterity Is Number 2. Fanatic before Erase Errata was Helen, a.k.a. Liz Harris, from an album that's coming out next month called Linda's Head. You can go to the Bandcamp and just type in Helen, Linda's Head, and you'll be taken to the same page I saw a while ago. You heard the track Dead Shark 2. As it is right now, Fanatic, you can get two tracks. I go back to the site all the time hoping for a third one so I can put it into a future show and not have to wait. Can't wait to hear the rest of that record. The first Helen record, really, really cool. Fanatic, a brief break for us, but we shall return.
1: 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Welcome aboard.
2: 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And I'm called Deirdre O'Donohue. I'm the one who puts it together.
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0: 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And right now, Fanatic, really cool band. Thank you, Fanatic Denise, for the heads up on the cool band Space Moth. I believe they're from Northern California, San Francisco area. We're going to listen to a track from their Inward Eye album that came out recently called North Star. You should know that Space Moth will be playing a show in Los Angeles at the Moroccan Theater, again, just like Hannah Lou, on October 16. And yes, it is a KCRW Presents event. And right now, it's Space Moth.

Fanatic. That was new music by The Drin, D-R-I-N, Drin. Their new album is called I Lost My Way for Centuries. You heard the track Spent. I'd like to thank our good pal and sonic ally, one Michael Mulholland from beautiful Melbourne, Australia, for giving us the heads up on that band a long time ago. Fanatic, before The Drin was Kid Congo and the Pink Monkey Birds doing Dance Me Swamply from the Haunted Head record. It came out in 2013, I believe, on the In The Red Records label. Hello, Larry, if you're listening. Fanatic before Kid Congo, the Pink Monkey Birds with Space Moth doing a track called North Star from Inward Eye. Get ready, get set, Los Angelinos, for their show on October 16th at the Moroccan Theater. Fanatic, right now from Sioux Falls, South Dakota, it is Off Contact from their new album Can You. This track is called The Clink.

It's the Juju and the Assholes. What should I do? Juju and the Assholes. Juju and the Assholes. Juju and the Assholes.

0: Fnatic, it's me, Henry Rollins, your voice of choice, my brother and son of Jihad Engineer X and Engineer Amrock. Fnatic, we are the Mighty Three, we are the superstars of NPR, we are the Knights of the Friday Night, and that Fnatic was our good pal and Sonic ally, one Terry Genderbender. She is amazing. Many, many years ago, around 2022, I think it was, she did a series of downloads on Bandcamp, and I got them all. It was basically some of her many demos, and she has a bunch of demos. And from the June 22 download called Cuando Yo Era Una Niña, we heard Berkeley. Fnatic, before Terry Genderbender, was Off Contact, the cool band from Sioux Falls, South Dakota. From the album Can You, you heard The Clink. And now, Fnatic, if you'll behave, or not behave, you'll hear this.
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0: Fnatic, we return with a band I don't know much about. The label Sorcerer, out of Australia, sent me a bunch of tracks recently, and I was listening, and I really like this band, Cry Cyclops, and their album Night World. So from it right now, we're going to listen to a track named after an amazing poet whose work I grew up with as a young person. It's called E.E. Cummings.
3: Anyone left in the place?

Fnatic. That was one of my favorite bands of all time, called The Snakes, from their album on Discord, Discard, called I Won't Love You Till You're More Like Me. You heard Exchange of Clowns. Before The Snakes was Rocky Erickson and The Explosives doing I Walked with a Zombie, a live version, where those guitars get better and better and better as they go. Rip it! From a record called Casting the Runes. Before Rocky Erickson and The Explosives was Crisis, from a compilation of their work. I don't think it's legitimate. I'm not exactly sure. It's called Holocaust Hymns. You heard the track On TV. Before Crisis, Fnatic was I Jog in the Tracksuits, a classic track from 1978 on Tiger Records, T-Y-G-E-R. It's a 7-inch. Took me years to find it. You heard the track Redbox. The digital version can be found on a really cool, obscure CD compilation called 7-inch Up, instead of 7-up. Get it? Before I Jog in the Tracksuits was Cry Cyclops doing E.E. Cummings from Night World, which came out in July of this year on the Sorcerer label out of the UK. Fnatic, we're going to finish the hour with a track dedicated to Eric J. Lawrence. Yes, it's The Fall from their amazing 1983 album Perverted by Language. It's going to be Hexen Definitive Strife Not.

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fanatic. Welcome to hour two of our show. My name is Henry Rollins, your voice of choice right here at 89.9 Superfine All the Time FM, KCRW. As always, I'm joined by my brother and son at Jihad, Engineer X and Engineer Amrock. Fanatic Wee, the Mighty Three, the superstars of NPR, the Knights of the Friday Night are here with you with another hour of great music ready to go. Fanatic, a great fall weather band for me is the Gun Club. Their 1987 album, Mother Juno, in particular. Produced by Robin Guthrie of the Cocteau Twins. From it right now, this track is called Bill Bailey.

1979 will cost you a lot of dough. Fanatic Before the Penetrators was Dion Lunadon from his first record on Agitated in 2017 called Dion Lunadon. You heard the track Reduction Agent. I heard that record. I've been a fan ever since. Fanatic Before Dion Lunadon was the Gun Club doing track one from their album Mother Juno. You heard the track Bill Bailey. A great record from start to finish. Fanatic, right now, we are going to listen to new music by good old 1-800-MIKEY with his first domestically released record on the Goner label called In Yun. This track is called Fairy.

0: Fanatic, Henry Rollins here, and that was some guy named Iggy Pop, a.k.a. the undisputed heavyweight champion of rock and roll, from his 1979 Arista Records album New Values. You're the track Curiosity. And before that was Lost Sounds with Alicia Trout and Jay Retard. From the album Lost Sounds, you heard the track I Sit, I Watch, I Wait. Fanatic, before that was brand new music from 1-800-MIKEY, a domestic release, finally, called In Yun, I-N, new word, Y-U-N. You heard the track Fairy. And now, hear this.
1: What if babies could be born without disease, even if the parents risk passing one down?
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0: Fanatic, it is time once again for our Minute with Miriam Linna. Miriam Linna is the owner and operator of the mighty Norton Records label, original drummer of the Cramps. A really cool compilation record that they put out years ago called Mad Mike's Monsters Volume 1 gave us a track from 1959. The band is from Dallas. They recorded originally on the Felco label. They're called the Saucers. And this track right now is called Cha Whaley Rauta.

Fanatic, that was Johnny Thunders and the Heartbreakers from their album LAMF. And I pulled that from a compilation of their work with features, alternate mixes, and extra tracks called LAMF Definitive Edition. You heard the track, the original mix of One Track Mind. Fanatic before Johnny Thunders and the Heartbreakers was Mika Bomb from 2001 on the Damaged Goods label. It's called The Fake Sound of Mika Bomb. You heard the track Garage Superstars. Before Mika Bomb was The Saucers from 1959. Cha Whaley Rauto is what you heard from Mad Mike's Monsters on the Mighty Norton Records label. And that would be our minute with Miriam Linna. Fanatic right now from a really cool compilation of old new Cramps music. It came out recently, but the music is very old, from 1977. It's called Gravest Gravy. And right now from it, this track is called Can't Find My Mind.

0: Fanatic, it's me, Henry Rollins, your voice of choice, my brother and son of Jihad Engineer X and Engineer Amrock Fanatic. We are the Mighty Three. We are the superstars of NPR. We are the Knights of the Friday Night Fanatic. And that was our good pal and sonic ally, one Didi Ramone, from his 2000 album called Hop Around. You heard the track Mental Patient. Before Didi Ramone was the Jesus and Mary Chain from a really worthwhile multi-CD set called The Power of Negative Thinking, B-Sides and Rarities, which I wish would come out as a huge, high-quality vinyl box set on one record store day one day soon. You heard the track Snake Driver. Before the Jesus and Mary Chain was the Cramps doing Can't Find My Mind, which featured on the second Cramps album, Psychedelic Jungle, but you're hearing a Brian Gregory version instead of a Kid Congo version. Both are really cool. That record came out in August. Fanatic, that's what we just heard, and now you're going to hear this.
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0: Fanatic, we are back. Hope you are digging the show thus far. And thank you so much, Fanatic, for tuning in. Fanatic, we're going to listen to that cool artist, Virg, a.k.a. Piano, from an album she put out a few years ago called Weeks. We're going to listen to a track from Weeks called She Knows as we wait with breathless anticipation for November when her new album comes out called Why Not Destroy This? Anyway, for now, this is She Knows.

way. Oh, you shall, shall, shall. 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This flight is leaving soon. Our destination is going high, high, up, up, up, up, up, into the firmament, firmament, firmament, firmament.

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0: Can we have your name, please?
1: Yeah, my name is Aaron Lippitz.
2: Aaron, there's a gentleman in the Bay Area now who fashions himself as a mole. He digs down into the earth and he lives under the earth, and then periodically he'll suddenly appear in somebody's property, maybe in somebody's garden. Is it your feeling that this type of eccentricity should be outlawed?
1: Well, yeah, my own personal feeling is that it should. To me, the guy don't sound, well, natural or normal. Well, this guy's either out in left field or he's drunk.
2: How would you feel if one morning, let's say one Sunday morning, you looked out in your backyard and suddenly you saw the earth giving way at a certain point? A hole occurs and then you see a human head. You advance toward it and it goes back under the earth.
1: Well, I probably asked him what he was doing on my property or what he was, what he wanted.
0: Yeah.
2: Would you ask him why he was living as a mole?
1: Well, I'll tell you the truth. I'd just tell him to scram, period, man. I just, I wouldn't, well, you know, I'd be so glad to get rid of him. I think I'd practically help him off the property.
0: And the next day, if you went out in your backyard and you were watering some plants in a corner and you lifted up a leaf and there were two eyes staring up at you again, the mole man was back?
1: Well, the only one thing I can tell you then, friend, it'd be open season. He just wouldn't be then.
2: You get a shotgun?
1: But not sure. I wouldn't hesitate to use it, mister.
2: Would you just put the dirt over the hole and bury him there, or would you?
1: No, I'd call the law and explain the situation. Tell him what the facts were.
2: What would you tell him?
1: I will say the night before I first saw this man, and will he come up out of the ground?
0: Can we tell you something?
1: Yeah, go ahead. I was going to answer your question after we got off of this. Go ahead.
0: We are ourselves mole men, and we'd like you to come with us later this afternoon.
2: We'd like you to give the idea a chance. Actually, we believe that this has some validity. We think, if anything, it's a more natural way of living.
1: Hey, let me get out of here, boys.
0: What's wrong? Be a mole man.
2: What do you think?
1: I don't know what to say,
2: man. We believe
1: in
2: moleism. We have a right to.
1: Yeah, it's one of the four freedoms, but you got the wrong boy for this, man. I don't want to be. I want to live where...
0: Come with us. Come with us.
1: Get out of here. Man, I want to be like I am, a normal person. Who wants to go around crawling in people's backyards? Somebody look out and bust you upside the head or blow your head off.
2: This is...
1: You sure you guys are from the radio station?

Fnatic. That was a band called Black Flag, doing a track called Damaged 2, sung bravely by one Dez Cadena, from a compilation of early Black Flag work called Everything Went Black. Fnatic before Black Flag was Coil and Sharp, doing a thing called The Mole Man, from a compilation of their work called Audio Visionaries, Street Pranks and Put-Ons. They were from San Francisco, and they would dress up in suits and skinny ties, and they looked like two very normal guys. And they would go up and they would accost people on the street and hit them with these insanely strange propositions. You just heard evidence of that. Mole Man, which you just heard, was one of my favorites. Fnatic before Coil and Sharp was the Saints doing Demolition Girl, which features as a CD extra track on the I'm Stranded CD. They were from Brisbane, Australia. Fnatic before the Saints was Yo Cannon, the space age vocalist, doing a track called Message to Earthman from the Eternal Myth Revealed. And that came out in 1961 on El Saturn, so obviously there's a Sun-Ra association there. Fnatic before Yo Cannon was No Peeling from their new EP called EP2. The band is from Nottingham, UK. Thing came out on the Feel It label. You heard the track HGV Ted. We start off with Verg doing She Knows from the album Weeks, which is great from start to finish. Can't wait to hear more new music in November from Why Not Destroy This. Fnatic, that's all the time we have, except for a few minutes we have reserved for the Damned doing Smash It Up Parts 1 and 2, which I thought was a poetic and tuneful way to end September and be kind of getting ready for the month of months, October. So the Fnatic is going to be the Damned doing Smash It Up Parts 1 and 2. We will be back with you next week. Fnatic, until then, it's me, Henry Rollins, your voice of choice, my brother and Sonic Jihad, Engineer X and Engineer Amrock, we the Mighty Three, the superstars of NPR, the Knights of the Friday Night. We thank you for tuning in. Until next week, Fnatic, stay safe, stay healthy, and stay Fnatic.

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You got it, mother God, and give me that impulse. Those in it for the business looking pretty abysmal. 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Harder to avoid once your boy takes center stage. Push the button, get the lump sums all erased. Soon enough, love's all the rage. I don't need you to like me, but yet I get busy and rightly, daily and nightly. Flavor all spice soon as you sight me. I'm all in your psyche. 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

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Still I rise, even though love be getting villainized. Even for the mill ain't no run of the miller figures, it ain't never miller time.

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my neck, came from Tarshish. Not too easily impressed, never starstruck. Muffling on the compressor with the hairpin. Never had a hit record on our air spins. Heart aching with revenge, mind full of grief. Never had a major dip, signed to the streets. Grandma praying for my sins, mind's getting steep. Clicking over on my other line when it beat. Damn, they tore my ACL, trying to make it stretch. Just another seller, make another play to catch. Keep a cutter with a drum in the gutter of the slums. Little brother on the run from the ATF. All of these traps and these trees get down there make a nest. I've always been a quarterback, but we ain't playing catch. I'm dealing with brewing, my little brother.

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1: Good morning. President Trump is weakening fuel efficiency standards for new cars from where President Biden set them. Biden's Transportation Secretary Pete Buttigieg joins us this hour of Morning Edition from NPR News. New York prosecutors are reopening a sexual assault investigation involving Cornell University. I'm Leila Faldin.
2: And I'm Steve Inskeep. A woman said she was attacked at a frat party and nobody was charged. We hear from current and former students. Also, Latino voters in a swing district say they're annoyed that politicians only notice them before an election. And a former OpenAI board member says the company did not pay enough attention to safety. It's Tuesday, September 29. This day in 2005, John Roberts became Chief Justice of the United States. The news is next.
3: Live from NPR News in Washington, I'm Korva Coleman. President Trump is asking why UK authorities released five men on bail suspected in an alleged terror plot. The masked men were arrested near a UK airbase that's also been used by the U.S. to carry out military attacks against Iran. Here's NPR's Lauren Freyer.
4: The suspects are British nationals ranging in age from 23 to 25, home addresses in London, a couple hours' drive from where this incident took place. The head of British counterterrorism policing, Lawrence Taylor, announcing the suspects' release on bail last night, also noted what he called the geopolitical context. He said investigators are considering every possible angle, including that the men could be what he called proxies, working, quote, knowingly or unknowingly on behalf of a foreign state.
3: NPR's Lauren Freyer reporting from London. Meanwhile, Iran's foreign minister says he's met mediators from Qatar and talked about proposals to reopen the Strait of Hormuz. President Trump rejected a prior Iranian offer to open the strait and begin fresh talks. The president is poised to announce new updates to the America.gov website today. NPR's Deepa Shivaram reports Trump will be joined by other administration officials and AI industry leaders.
5: The White House has been featuring a countdown clock leading up to the announcement. A White House official says the new website integrates artificial intelligence tools to make it easier for Americans to access federal information and resources that are currently spread out over several government agencies. It's not yet clear exactly what resources the administration plans to feature on the website. Trump has taken an aggressive stance on AI and has been cozy with tech companies. Industry leaders from tech companies, health and agriculture will be at the event, as well as Vice President J.D. Vance. Deepa Shivaram, NPR News, The White House.
3: The U.S. Supreme Court opens its new term next week. Justice Samuel Alito will not participate in the High Court's first case to be argued. It's a major test of if and when state and local governments can sue fossil fuel companies. NPR's Nina Totenberg reports this is over allegations the companies allegedly deceived the public about environmental harms that companies knew existed.
6: Alito has long held financial interests in energy companies, but did not recuse himself last February when the Supreme Court agreed to hear a major climate change case. Now, however, 1 week before arguments in the case are to take place, the court indicated that Alito will not participate. While he gave no reason, it appears that he owns stock in two companies facing similar lawsuits that have been paused while the Supreme Court ponders the issue. Alito's decision could lead to a 4-4 tie at the High Court, but most climate change experts see that as unlikely given that the case is viewed as a long shot. Nina Totenberg, NPR News, Washington.
3: You're listening to NPR. The Trump administration banned about $1 billion in Canadian products overnight. These include alcohol and dairy. This is part of President Trump's trade war against Canada. NASA and Boeing are once again moving forward with a plan to launch astronauts to the International Space Station using Boeing's spacecraft, the Starliner. This comes after the last crew to fly on Starliner experienced an issue that forced the spacecraft to return to Earth without them. From Central Florida Public Media, Brendan Byrne has more.
7: In February, NASA released a report that identified 61 recommendations to fix Starliner. The agency says Boeing is moving in the right direction to address those recommendations. That includes changes to the capsule's control system, which experienced anomalies during its June 2024 mission. NASA named astronaut Woody Hoberg as the commander for a crewed mission sometime in 2028.
8: I have enormous confidence in the decisions we're announcing today. We're putting the program on a path to correct the key technical deficiencies and return to crewed flight as soon as we're ready.
7: First, NASA aims to launch an uncrewed mission as early as December. NASA said it's paying $359 million to get Starliner back to flight and certify its new rocket, ULA's Vulcan, for human missions. For NPR News, I'm Brendan Byrne in Orlando.
3: The Starliner's original test crew, Butch Wilmore and Sonny Williams, were supposed to stay about a week on the International Space Station, but because of the Starliner's problems, they were stuck in space for about 9 months. This is NPR.
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0: It's Morning Edition from NPR News. Good morning. I'm Steve Inskeep.
1: And I'm Leila Fadel. The Trump administration is rolling back the fuel efficiency standards for new cars. That will do away with another Biden-era climate effort. In a few minutes, we'll hear from the Secretary of Transportation during the Biden administration, Pete Buttigieg. We start with the details.
0: Here to talk about it is NPR's cars and energy reporter, Willa Rubin. Willa, good morning.
2: Good morning, Steve.
0: Okay, so what is changing?
2: So, Steve, we're talking about what are known as the CAFE standards. These are not the standards for your morning coffee.
0: Thank goodness.
2: They are the corporate average fuel economy standards, but
0: got
2: different.
0: It.
2: Yeah. So these are government regulations that tell car makers how fuel efficient their vehicles should be on average. So a car company might make electric vehicles, but they might also make big trucks, maybe some hybrids. The point of these standards is to set a target for how fuel efficient all those vehicles are taken together on average. Now, there have been CAFE standards for about 50 years, but different presidential administrations can give car makers exact goals. And the latest here is that the Trump administration is lowering the goals that the Biden administration set, which were pretty high.
0: So how high were they and how low are they going?
2: Well, the standard is that over the next 5 years, new car fleets have to average just under 35 miles to the gallon. Under Biden, that number was just over 50. And on average, fuel efficiency across a fleet now only has to go up by up to 1% a year. That's down from about 2% under Biden.
0: I got to tell you, 50 miles to the gallon actually sounds kind of cool. So why does the Trump administration back off of that?
2: Well, Steve, they say they're doing this to save car buyers money. They say that fuel efficiency technology is expensive. And in their announcement, the administration said that these new standards will trim about $1,300 off the sticker price of new cars. In statements to NPR, automakers praised the move. They say that the new standards are more in line with market realities, meaning EV sales are still a minority of new car sales in the U.S.
0: Okay.
2: But critics say just looking at the sticker price ignores some of the longer-term expenses that come with being a car owner. I spoke with Sue Helper. She's an economist at Case Western Reserve University. She says better fuel efficiency is good for drivers. She says it saves them money at the pump, it saves them some maintenance expenses, and that it's an advantage when companies have to continuously work towards this common goal.
3: By getting rid of this regulation, you get rid of this pressure, this incentive, or this coordination among companies to work on this problem that consumers face.
2: And right now, of course, consumers are facing high costs for gasoline. And those aren't the only costs associated with lower fuel efficiency.
0: What do you mean?
2: Well, so there's pollution, there is the resulting cost to people's health, there's the environment, more global warming, that list goes on. There's also potentially a cost to the automakers. You know, these standards don't encourage them to continue innovating in electric vehicles, in more fuel-efficient cars. And that risks them getting left behind globally. Because, of course, American car makers do not sell exclusively in the U.S.
0: That's absolutely true. And, of course, China has been producing millions of electric vehicles that are cheap.
2: Exactly. And just to give you a sense of how big the electric car market is getting globally, last year, 30% of cars in Europe were electric. More than half of vehicles sold in China were electric, according to the International Energy Agency. Of course, there's also the risk that the standards could change again. You know, car makers, they plan their fleets, their factories, their production years in advance. For the auto industry, the signals, shall we say, are a bit mixed.
0: NPR's Willa Rubin, thanks so much.
2: Thank you.
1: Pete Buttigieg led the Transportation Department in the Biden administration when these fuel standards were set much higher. And he's on the line now to talk about this. Good morning, Secretary Buttigieg.
4: Good morning. Nice to be with you.
1: Thank you for being here. So the argument the Trump administration is making is that this will make cars cheaper to buy, and the Biden-era standards forced manufacturers to build electric cars that Americans didn't want. What's your reaction to that?
4: Even the Trump administration's own paperwork admits that this is going to cost consumers more, not less. At a moment when people are already hurting with gas prices high because of Trump's war in Iran, they have found a way to make sure that Americans pay even more for gas than we would have, an estimated $1,600. And that's based on some pretty rosy estimates from the Trump administration that assume that gas will be under $3 as early as, well, this year, which obviously isn't happening. The other thing I'm very worried about is the future of American auto innovation. This is basically a thumb on the scale for older technology. at a moment when there's already enormous concern that American auto companies could be left behind. Look, China is not pursuing their strategy out of environmental enthusiasm. They know that they have an opportunity to dominate the future of the auto market, and anything that means less innovation is going to help hand that advantage to China, on top of the simple fact that Americans will be paying much more now for gasoline than they would have otherwise.
1: Well, let me

0: Ford administration in the 1970s. Fuel economy on average was 13 miles a gallon. The original set of these standards pushed it up to 17. And the companies said, how can we comply with this? They resisted. They said it would be too difficult. And of course, it wound up being a good thing, not just for consumers who pay less for gas and, of course, for the environment, but for the industry itself because it pushed them to innovate. Look, I grew up in South Bend, Indiana, in the shadow of the Studebaker Car Company factories that went silent in the 60s because that company couldn't innovate and get with the times. There is so much at stake in making sure that we have a forward-looking auto industry.
1: You mentioned how this will end up costing people more money, but the current Transportation Secretary, Sean Duffy, has talked about how this would reduce the average cost of new vehicles by $1,300 and save consumers $138 billion. Over the next 5 years. What do you make of those numbers?
0: Well, it's extraordinary that even the Trump administration's numbers show that consumers will be worse off. They claim $1,300 in savings, which is dubious if you dig into it, but admit $1,600 in more gas costs. And again, that's before accounting for how much Trump has increased the price of gas. And that doesn't account for the tariffs. According to Kelley Blue Book, people are paying thousands of dollars more in vehicle prices because of the tariffs. This doesn't even come close to making people whole. The bottom line is, this will make sure that American consumers pay more, all as a corporate giveaway for the agenda of oil companies and the short-term shareholder profits of these automakers.
1: Now, these new standards call for car makers to achieve an average fuel efficiency of just under 35 miles per gallon by model year 2031. Under Biden, it was 50.4. What was your basis for that number?
0: Well, this was the result of years of research, thousands of pages of analysis, much of it reflected in the final rule based on what is realistic, what is feasible. It is designed to push industry, but it is also designed to be something that industry can achieve. And again, this goes back now about 50 years, every time that the standard has risen, going back to those early years when the big push was to get industry to be really ambitious and go from 13 miles a gallon to 17 miles a gallon. Ever since then, that push has led to more innovation. That's why we have the dramatically more fuel-efficient vehicles that we enjoy today. And it has saved consumers over $3 trillion over the years. This move will cost consumers at the very moment when we need to be finding ways to have Americans pay more, not less, for gas than we already are.
1: Former Transportation Secretary Pete Buttigieg served in the Biden administration. Thank you for your time and your insights.
0: Thanks for having me on.
2: Some other news now. A bill to reform college sports outscored the opposition in the U.S. Senate. The Protect College Sports Act passed 77-22. NPR's Becky Sullivan reports.
3: Big-time college sports have been through a lot lately, so much so that even conservatives, who are generally against government intervention, say it's time for Congress to step in, like Republican Senator Eric Schmidt.
4: Some say Congress should simply stay out of college sports. Well, I understand that instinct. You would not have seen me giving this speech on the Senate floor 3 years ago when I got here. I would have been very, very skeptical of that.
3: He and other supporters of the bill point to decades of lawsuits that have eroded all sorts of longstanding NCAA rules about amateurism and who is eligible to play college sports and how often athletes can transfer schools. As a result, they say, the college sports landscape is in chaos, with runaway athletic department budgets and players switching teams every year to chase more money for their name, image, and likeness deals, or NIL.
4: NIL, revenue sharing, and the transfer portal are here to stay. We're not turning back the clock. And whether you loved or hated the old system, we shouldn't try.
3: The bill would codify the ability for schools to pay players directly, and it would grant the NCAA a limited antitrust exemption to restore some of those old rules. Athletes would have a 5-year window to play college sports, starting from their enrollment or the year they turned 19, and players would only be able to freely change schools one time. To switch again, they'd have to sit out a whole year. Critics say the bill puts too many restrictions on athletes without doing enough to address other sources of rising spending, like multi-million dollar salaries for coaches. Among the senators who voted against it was Democrat Chris Murphy from Connecticut.
5: This bill constricts only caps the money going to the players, does nothing to cap the money going to the coaches, does nothing to stop the continued billions of dollars going in to feed this facility's arms race.
3: If a goal of the bill is to stem the flood of lawsuits against the NCAA,

0: NCAA. This might not work, says Sam Ehrlich. He's an associate professor at Boise State University who tracks college sports litigation.
1: I think it's folly to just assume that's going to completely kill all the litigation against the NCAA. For one, I think there's some questions out there about whether the bill itself is constitutional.
0: President Trump has already expressed his support for the legislation, but first it has to pass the House, which is on recess until after the midterms. And it's no guarantee that this bill will be the top priority when lawmakers return. Becky Sullivan, NPR News.

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1: Not later, not tomorrow. Just do it now.
0: Because it's important. 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
4: It's Morning Edition from NPR News. I'm Leila Fadel.
5: And I'm Steve Inskeep. Today, President Trump meets CEOs of artificial intelligence companies. Yesterday, OpenAI said it is delaying the release of its latest model because of safety concerns. Let's talk this through with Helen Toner, who is Executive Director for Georgetown's Center for Security and Emerging Technology and is a former board member of OpenAI. She's here in Washington, D.C. Good morning.
6: Good morning. Good to be with you.
5: Glad you could join us. So OpenAI, your former company, said it's delaying the release of its latest model, also said it's pausing testing and training of that model because there were all these reports of AI agents acting in unexpected ways. What do you make of this announcement?
6: What we're seeing here is really something that the industry has expected for a long time in theory, but is now starting to materialize in practice, which is the AI systems we're building are so capable, they can do so many different things, that it's actually quite difficult for us to keep testing them in a way that is controlled and that we're confident we have a handle on. So OpenAI is saying, actually, we thought we were good for this one. Now we're not so sure, so we're going to take some more time, which I think is a good decision on their part.
5: I guess we should explain for people that are still confused by this. An AI agent almost acts like, pretends to be a human being and might roam the internet looking for information or doing other things. Is that a fair description?
6: I would just say essentially it's an AI system that can do things, that can use tools, that can try and fulfill a goal. And so, yes, what we've been discovering over the past few months is that the level of AI system that OpenAI and other companies are now building, especially when they're trained, they're deliberately designed to be very persistent, to not give up. And that can have some pretty unexpected side effects, where if they run into any issues with completing the task we've given them, they might start doing some creative and undesirable workarounds.
5: I'm just thinking, if it's a scale of 1 to 10, say, and 1 is I'm not worried at all, and 10 is the world is about to end, what number would you be at?
6: I mean, I think right now, the level of AI system we have today, I'm maybe at around a 4. The challenge is, how fast should that number be going up as the AI systems we're building are getting more capable and we're getting less able to control them?
5: Okay. And I'd like you to draw, if you can, on your experience at OpenAI. This is a company working with this technology that the very creators considered to be dangerous, potentially a danger to humanity. As I understand it, the very idea of the company was to develop AI safely. How seriously has this company been taking safety up to now?
6: I mean, I think this isn't just an OpenAI question. This is across the industry. You have companies like Anthropic, Google DeepMind, SpaceX AI, Meta as well, where they're really locked in a race where they each want to build this technology they see as inevitable and extremely powerful. And so all of them will say they want to do it the right way. But then if there's a competitor breathing down their neck, the question is, can we trust them to do that safely, to think about the risk in the same way that, you know, we, the public, would like them to?
5: Well, when they're in that competitive environment, are they forgetting the other part, the supposedly more important part about safe development of AI?
6: Yeah, I mean, the challenge here is there isn't any settled science for how to develop AI safety or safely, or for how to develop these increasingly advanced systems in a way where we can be confident that they'll do what we want them to do. So all of the companies are kind of improvising as they go and figuring out, okay, we have some evidence this might be fine. We have some evidence, you know, that this new system we've built might be a problem. How do we weigh that against each other? And each company is making those decisions a little differently.
5: We were about to say goodbye, but I want to keep you on the line here for another couple of minutes, because because I want to understand a little bit better how seriously you take this. We heard elsewhere in today's program, we have reporting elsewhere in today's program about smaller AI companies who think this is kind of a scam, that the big companies are calling for regulation that would essentially freeze the playing field and keep the big players on top. Is that what's happening here?
6: I think it's reasonable to be skeptical of the CEOs of these gigantic companies, but I think if you look at the specifics of what's being proposed, that's actually not what it would look like. I think if we're going to implement any kind of government regulation here, the key is to do it in a way where it hits the biggest and most sophisticated AI companies hardest, meaning that it creates space for others to catch up. I think there are ways to regulate that would make the life of smaller companies harder, and we should just not do those. We should instead make sure that it's really affecting the companies that are pushing the cutting edge, building increasingly advanced AI systems, because that's the activity we're most concerned about.
5: Can you explain a regulation that would work and put it in terms that the layman could understand?
6: Absolutely. So the first step that is being proposed right now is things like transparency and disclosure requirements. So if you're a company, the key part here is if you're a company that is pushing the cutting edge in AI, so you're building more advanced systems than we've seen before, that means that you're a very well-resourced, very large, very successful company, and therefore you should have more requirements to disclose what you're doing, to let in independent third-party auditors to check that you're doing what you say you're doing and that you're handling risk responsibly. So if anything that applies to these companies that are at the frontier building more and more advanced systems is going to be helpful here.
5: How do you make sure that people are disclosing everything and being transparent?
6: That's why people are talking about this idea of third-party auditors, independent groups coming in who get access to internal documentation. This is something that actually Anthropic, OpenAI, and SpaceX AI, Elon Musk's company, have all said that they will do voluntarily. If it's on a voluntary basis, of course, you know, those independent auditors are a little bit at the mercy of the company. But you can imagine legal protections that would put them on firmer footing and make it make us more confident that they're going to get the information that they need.
5: Yeah, I'm wondering about that part of it, because people have talked about third-party auditors on this program, but they seem not to be talking about government inspectors like the Food and Drug Administration, but somebody that they hire to police them, even though the third-party auditor would be on their payroll.
6: Yes, so you need to design the program well. You need to have government at a minimum certifying those auditors. We do see this in other industries where it can work well. So aviation, auto safety, other industries with generally a good track record of safety. Recent aviation incidents notwithstanding. So I think there's certainly ways to design an independent auditing program that will not work, but I think if we're thoughtful about it, it can make a difference.
5: Okay, so on the scale of 1 to 10, you're at 4, and we'll see if we can keep from getting too much farther. Helen Toner, thanks so much.
6: Thank you.
5: She is the executive director at Georgetown's Center for Security and Emerging Technology and is a former board member of OpenAI.

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3: Live from NPR News in Washington, I'm Dave Mattingly. Police in Britain say five men arrested on explosives and terror charges have been released on bail as investigators continue looking at potential links to Iran. The suspects, described as British nationals in their 20s, were taken into custody near a Royal Air Force base used by U.S. forces in the war with Iran. The Iranian embassy in London denies Tehran's involvement. South Korea's military says North Korean landmines are likely what caused last week's explosion that injured three of its soldiers in the demilitarized zone. Here's NPR's Anthony Kuhn.
4: The South's Joint Chiefs of Staff says their preliminary investigation looked at forensic evidence, including traces of TNT, the blast crater, and the three soldiers' injuries, all of which were consistent with North Korean landmines. The Joint Chief said that if a final investigation confirms that a North Korean mine caused the blast, that would constitute an attack on the South, and that they would hold Pyongyang accountable, without saying exactly how. North Korea has been strengthening defenses within the demilitarized zone. The South suspected they had planted new landmines in the south side of the zone and were clearing a path to inspect the area when the blast occurred. Anthony Kuhn, NPR News, Seoul.
3: Police in Slovakia say it was a student who fatally stabbed an elementary school teacher there today. This is NPR News. Texas Attorney General and Republican Senate candidate Ken Paxton says he acknowledges more immigrants would help businesses in the state to fill open jobs. But he says border security remains a top priority. Andrew Schneider with Houston Public Media reports on Paxton's comments to the U.S. Hispanic Business Council in Fort Worth.
5: Paxton says that the U.S. needs to pursue an America First immigration policy that benefits the people who are already here. But he says he'd spoken with farmers, ranchers, and home builders who all rely on immigrant workers.
6: And that likely means that we have to let people in that can fulfill some of these jobs that we don't have enough people for. Our birth population isn't keeping up with demand.
5: Paxton's Democratic opponent, State Representative James Tallarico, has been a fierce critic of both Paxton and President Trump when it comes to immigration and border security. I'm Andrew Schneider in Houston.
3: Tallarico is scheduled to address the group tomorrow. Texas Governor Greg Abbott has declared a 30-day statewide disaster because of near-record-high diesel prices and worsening fuel shortages. The move allows the governor to lift some restrictions on commercial transportation, which Abbott says will bring down the price of diesel. Flood watches are in effect this morning in more than a half dozen states, from southern Nevada to central Texas, northward into Nebraska and Iowa. I'm Dave Mattingly, NPR News in Washington.
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1: It's Morning Edition from NPR News. I'm Leila Fadel.
2: And I'm Steve Inskeep. Let's warn you right at the start that our next story describes sexual violence. New York prosecutors are reopening a criminal investigation into an alleged sexual assault involving students at Cornell University.
1: A former Cornell student says she was drugged and gang-raped at the school in 2024, and no criminal charges were filed at the time. 2 weeks ago, she filed a lawsuit with new allegations against Cornell and seven male students. The brutal details of the case have drawn condemnation around the world and shaken the small college community in upstate New York.
2: NPR's Brian Mann is in Ithaca this morning near the Cornell campus. Brian, good morning.
3: Good morning, Steve.
2: Why would it take so long for prosecutors to reopen a case from 2024?
3: Well, the DA here, Matthew Van Houten, says the woman in this case gave a statement 2 years ago to Cornell campus police where she described a drug and alcohol-fueled party at the Chi Phi fraternity house. Van Houten says, according to her statement then, she took part voluntarily. But in the civil lawsuit filed this month, she recounts a horrific ordeal where she was pressured to drink and take drugs until she was incapacitated, then violently raped by these seven men over a period of hours. The prosecutor says after learning of those details, he now expects to present this case to a grand jury.
2: Okay, so she's given a different description, and this gives prosecutors more to go on, is what you're saying. What are women in the Cornell community saying about all this?
3: I'm hearing anger, Steve, that this case wasn't investigated more thoroughly at the time, and also frustration that more hasn't been done to change campus culture here. Kat Martin graduated last year. She says she, too, was sexually assaulted at Cornell.
4: It was normalized to experience violence. It was normalized to worry about being drugged.
3: And I also spoke with Olympia Hall. She's a current Cornell student. She's co-president of the Sexual Assault Prevention and Safety Club on campus. She says Cornell has tried to improve campus safety, but she says she still sometimes feels vulnerable. And she told me fraternities on campus hold a lot of sway over students' social life.
5: That is a cultural aspect that creates a lot of power dynamics that are uncomfortable and lead young men to potentially not think about their actions.
3: And Steve, NPR attempted to reach out to these young men who are named in this lawsuit for their comment without success.
2: Brian, I saw something on social media about the men allegedly involved being told to write essays as punishment. Could that possibly be true?
3: Well, the lawsuit says some of the men who allegedly raped the woman were allowed to write essays in order to lessen or mitigate any disciplinary action by Cornell. In a statement, Cornell says there were consequential punishments for the men involved, but the university declined our request for an interview to clarify what that means. It's also unclear whether any of these men are still students at the university. Cornell's handling of this case, Steve, is also drawing scrutiny because the rape allegations were only investigated back in 2024 by campus police. Local police issued a statement yesterday saying they were never notified about this alleged assault. Ithaca's mayor, Robert Cantelmo, is a Cornell alum, and he issued his own statement yesterday blasting Cornell's leadership for failing to coordinate this investigation with city police. Cantelmo's now pushing for a moratorium on student events, including Greek fraternity and sorority activities, until Cornell comes up with a new plan to keep students safe.
2: NPR's Brian Mann in Ithaca, New York. Brian, thanks so much.
3: Thank you, Steve.
1: There are fewer and fewer true toss-up districts. One of them runs through Allentown, Pennsylvania, a former manufacturing powerhouse that is now a majority Latino city. President Trump made significant gains with Hispanic voters 2 years ago, but polling shows his support among Hispanic voters is now plummeting. What does that mean for this district, where the incumbent Republican won by just 1 point in the last election? NPR congressional correspondent Barbara Sprunt traveled traveled to the Lehigh Valley and joins us now in studio. Good morning, Barbara.
6: Good morning, Layla. Thank you.
1: Now, Latino voters, obviously not a monolithic voting bloc, but one major trend we saw was their shift towards Republicans and Trump, especially among men 2 years ago. How did that play out in a blue city like Allentown?
6: Well, not as cut and dry as you might expect. Mayor Matt Turk, he's a Democrat, he was telling me that even though the precincts still went blue, 52 of 55 were a little more red compared to 2020. And the biggest shift was in one of the most heavily Latino precincts.
1: And how does he explain that?
6: Well, he said largely a message from Democrats that just did not resonate with what people were experiencing.
7: People here were saying, I'm struggling economically. I can't afford childcare. Rents are out of control. And the message that was coming from the Biden administration was like, we're seeing like massive economic success. We've done all these amazing things and it's going to be great. And people were like, I feel like you're gaslighting me a little.
6: Some voters told me they supported President Trump last cycle because they felt he spoke more directly to their economic concerns. Mm-hmm. Fast forward to today, and they're now saying, well, wait a minute, I have high gas prices, I have high grocery prices, you know, what gives?
1: Yeah, I mean, and that's what we're hearing from all kinds of American voters across races, ages, religions. Is there something unique in how the voters you spoke to are responding?
6: What I think is interesting here is the idea of the reliability of a voting bloc, and that this isn't just as simple as Latino voters are swinging back to the Democrats, and that's where they're going to stay cycles and cycles to come. I was talking to Stephanie Valencia about this. She's the co-founder of Equis Research, which polls Latino voters. Here's how she explains it.
8: A third of Latinos don't see themselves as part of either party. They're voting every single election cycle based on what's motivating their anxieties, how they're feeling about their own personal economic situation.
6: Now, this is something that both parties have to contend with. And effective outreach has to start early. Voters told me how, frankly, annoying it is to feel like both parties sort of rediscover how important Latino voters are in the months leading up to Election Day.
1: Now, the economy is obviously top of mind. What else is playing into this election?
6: Well, there are two national storylines that I see trickling down into this campaign. One is the way that the Trump administration carried out its deportation efforts. Democrats say this is a major factor for Latino voters here, even though ICE operations in Allentown didn't look like ICE operations in, say, Minneapolis. Republicans, both voters and officials that I spoke with, say that this is fear-mongering, and they are focusing instead on another trend. Here's George Rivera. He's the chairman of the Lehigh County Republican Committee.
9: In November, you're either going to vote Republican or Socialist, and that's what it is.
1: The trend being tying Democrats to the leftmost part of their party.
6: That's right. Like New York City Mayor Zora Mamdani's name comes up a lot, other DSA candidates. And he is far from alone in making this connection. You know, like a lot of the things that we're talking about, this is playing out across the country.
1: NPR congressional correspondent Barbara Sprunt. Thank you, Barbara.
6: Thank you, Layla.
1: This is NPR News.

0: Hey, it's Mark Maron here, comedian, former podcaster, and supporter of public radio. 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
1: Good morning, I'm Steve Inskeep. The Sheriff's Office in Jefferson County, Colorado responded to a report of a tortoise out for a walk by himself. Authorities described him weighing about 100 pounds, hard-shelled, and with no sense of urgency. Animal Control identified him as a tortoise named Lard, who would escape from his owner's yard. How does a tortoise escape from a yard?
2: Slow and steady, the way he outran the hare.
1: It's Morning Edition.
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1: It's Morning Edition from NPR News. I'm Steve Inskeep.
2: And I'm Leila Faldin. Concentrated animal feeding operation is a legal term. It means farms that raise animals in confinement instead of letting them graze in pastures. The farms generate pollution from animal waste and big debates over animal welfare. Some farmers want to leave them behind, but have trouble finding off-ramps. Rachel Kramer with Iowa Public Radio reports on an organization trying to help.
4: Nearly one-third of pigs in the U.S. are raised in Iowa, and until recently, pigs were the focus of the Faborg family on their small farm in the central part of the state. Rand Faborg says there are still vestiges of the old business in one of the hog barns.
5: We had automatic feed lines, which we still have one over here.
4: Faborg and his wife Tammy bought their farm in the 80s to raise a family and embrace a homesteading lifestyle. Rand says he tried selling some hogs on his own for pocket money to supplement his income as a welder.
5: And that didn't work out at all. I lost money on that.
4: He started a concentrated animal feeding operation. A company provided thousands of young pigs and paid for the feed. Faborg says this setup seemed like a good opportunity, but it was physically demanding work, and Faborg says after a few decades, raising hogs became dramatically less profitable.
5: In my day job, my pay over 35 years increased tenfold, and my pay raising hogs dropped by two-thirds.
4: When the family decided they were ready to get out of the hog business, the Faborg son, Tanner, laid out his vision.
6: Well, we have this infrastructure. We could retrofit it, change it, and do something that is a lot healthier on us, healthier for the planet, and actually is profitable.
4: Now, the family grows specialty mushrooms. Another Faborg son, Tyler, slips behind sheets of plastic in the retrofitted hog barn where there are 5-pound blocks of sprouting mushrooms.
7: You can see they're sort of a little bit pinkish tone. When they get mature, they're going to be almost all the way white.
4: The Faborg family turns their mushrooms into tinctures, coffee blends, and flavored salt. They call their operation 1100 Farm. It's a nod to the number of hogs this building and the one beside it each held for decades. The Transformation Project, which is part of the nonprofit Mercy for Animals, helped the Faborgs make the shift with technical assistance and grant money. Transformation Director Catherine Jernigan says the program primarily works with industrial animal farmers who want to transition to specialty crops.
8: And that can be growing mushrooms, growing diversified vegetables, incorporating trees and agroecology, or really anything under the sun, the sky's the limit.
4: The Faborg's retrofitted hog barn is Transformation's second demonstration hub. Jernigan says another is in North Carolina.
8: Also importantly, we're collecting data from this hub with the whole transition, as well as like their production to inform our work with other farmers.
4: Tanner Faborg is happy 1100 Farm is a test case that could persuade others to leave concentrated animal farming behind.
6: I think a lot of time it just takes someone doing something a little different to help folks realize that it is possible.
4: The Faborgs say the trans-

0: pig manure into a freshwater pond. For NPR News, I'm Rachel Kramer in Des Moines, Iowa.
1: 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I'm Leila Faldin.
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0: From Marketplace, I'm Nancy Marshall-Genzer, in for Kimberly Adams. Cold weather is around the corner. High oil prices are expected to push up winter heating costs. There is federal help to pay heating bills. It's called the Low-Income Home Energy Assistance Program. Each state gets some funding, and many start accepting applications in the fall. But as Marketplace's Caitlin Tan reports, that pool of money might be stretched thin this year.
2: More Americans are worried about paying their energy bills this winter. Tina Packard oversees Wyoming's low-income energy assistance program.
3: They know that people are in need. I know that the economy is crazy right now.
2: Applications are flowing into programs all over the country. That's according to Mark Wolf. He's with a nonprofit that helps states secure federal money.
4: It's not just low-income families. For the first time, states have been hearing from families who are over income.
2: As in, they make just a little too much to qualify. But Wolf says that doesn't mean they can afford the utility bill.
4: And I just checked. In Massachusetts, for example, heating oil right now is 70% more than last year.
2: The federal program is set at about $4 billion, similar to the last couple years. Wolf says states will have to choose.
4: Either you cut the benefit levels so you can reach the same number of people.
2: Or deny some low-income households, which University of Pennsylvania's Sonia Carley says could lead to disconnections or dangerous home heating.
5: You might flare a gas stove in your house for space heat, or you might run a dryer and disconnect the dryer vent and put somebody behind it so that their body warms up.
2: About 1 in 6 households are behind on their energy bills, according to a February 2026 report. That was before the Iran war. I'm Caitlin Tan for Marketplace.
0: Speaking of oil prices, let's do the numbers. Brent crude is trading at $105 a barrel. West Texas Intermediate is at about $92 a barrel. Meanwhile, the FTSE in London is up about 0.3%. The Dow, S&P, and NASDAQ futures are mixed in the 2 to 9/10% range, with the Dow future down about 44 points. 10-year Treasury yield is up and still over 5%.
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0: 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It comes from the College Board, which is also behind the SAT, and it's being taught in thousands of classrooms across the country. 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
6: Victoria Beasley is instructing her students in the art of negotiating.
7: See if you guys can make your best deal. Go, break.
6: We're in her classroom at Digital Harbor High School in Baltimore. She's teaching the new AP Business with Personal Finance course. The students go through an exercise where they try to get a certain price for apples as either a buyer or a seller. One student, Nasir Blanding, doesn't end up making a purchase.
8: They were too expensive. They were trying to charge a little bit more for the apples.
7: How much was a little bit more?
8: $15 to $20.
7: $15 to $20 for apples, and you weren't about that life.
6: One goal of this exercise is to teach students about competition. The course also has lessons about entrepreneurship, marketing, saving for retirement. Students who take the AP exam at the end of the year could be eligible to get college credit for an intro-level business course. That's attractive to Blanding, who's planning to major in finance.
8: I just like doing money, because in my free time, I like day trading a little bit and saving money sometimes.
6: Blanding puts about $20 a month into stocks and cryptocurrency. He checks his investment accounts on his laptop whenever he has a free moment. This is his first advanced placement class, and Jennifer Mulhern, vice president of AP Program Access for the College Board, which is behind the course, says they are looking to bring in students like Blanding who've never taken an AP course, but might say,
9: I have an idea. What would it take to take my idea and make it into a business?
6: But Montana State Economics professor Carly Urban says tackling both business and personal finance in one class is a big undertaking. Last year, she released a working paper that found students who took a standalone personal finance course saw real benefits.
10: So they're 4% less likely to have a subprime credit score. They're more on track to meet their financial goals.
6: But when personal finance was embedded in another class, like math, students didn't get those benefits. This AP course is brand new, so it wasn't part of that research. But Urban's worried the same thing will hold true, that personal finance lessons could get lost in the other subject.
10: I'm not saying it's impossible. I'm saying it's hard.
6: The College Board says the AP exam is a big motivator for students, and the course is rooted in projects like acting as a financial advisor, which leads to deeper learning. At Digital Harbor in Baltimore, Victoria Beasley also teaches a standalone personal finance course. She says in Baltimore public schools, where more than 70% of kids are low income, they need both.
11: Some of these kids are the adults with their parents at home. I mean, that stinks. And these kids are out there, they're working, and they're under 18 years old. And I'm like, woo, y'all will be very successful if we can get through this.
6: She says it's a must for schools to teach these students how to read a paycheck, because she says there's no guarantee they'll learn that anywhere else. In Baltimore, I'm Stephanie Hughes for Marketplace.
0: Our producers are Emma Condon, Tamar Fagan, and Ariana Rosas. Our senior producer is Alex Schroeder. Our supervising senior producer is Meredith Gerritsen-Morby. In Washington, I'm Nancy Marshall-Genzer with the Marketplace Morning Report. 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

0: Good morning. British police released five men they'd stopped near an airbase. The men are out on bail to the surprise of the U.S. U.S. officials say a foreign actor was involved. What do we know? It's Morning Edition from NPR News. President Trump meets with executives from some of the biggest AI companies today, executives who want each other to slow down. I'm Steve Inskeep.
1: And I'm Leila Fadel. Smaller companies say that slowdown would make it harder for them to keep up. Also, a sailor died by suicide this summer. Her family says the Navy should have done more to help her. And Evan Gershkovich, the Wall Street Journal reporter imprisoned by Russia, describes being an international bargaining chip. It's Tuesday, September 29th. On this day in 1789, Congress officially created the U.S. Army. The news is next.
2: Live from NPR News in Washington, I'm Corva Coleman. The Trump administration is relaxing the standards that are supposed to make cars and trucks more fuel efficient. Biden-era rules aim to boost fuel efficiency so that cars could get up to 50 miles to the gallon. The move by President Trump lowers that to 35 miles to the gallon. NPR's Willa Rubin reports the administration and auto industry say this will save car buyers hundreds of dollars.
3: In statements to NPR, automakers praise the move. They say that the new standards are more in line with market realities, meaning, you know, EV sales are still a minority of new car sales in the U.S. But critics say just looking at the sticker price ignores some of the longer-term expenses that come with being a car owner.
2: NPR's Willa Rubin reporting. AAA says that this morning the average cost for a gallon of regular gas is $4.46. Diesel is more than $6.40. This morning, President Trump is poised to announce updates to the website America.gov. AI industry leaders are expected to join him at the announcement. Big tech company OpenAI says it is scrapping the release of its newest AI model after it failed to meet company internal testing standards. NPR's John Ruwitch reports the decision comes after a string of reports of AI bots involved in hacking incidents.
4: The company had been planning to release the model called GPT 6.1 Astra in the coming days, but it's decided to scrap the release. Saatchi Jain, head of safety systems at OpenAI, said, quote, "It didn't quite meet the bar in testing and fell short in terms of communication with the user about the work it's done." He told the Wall Street Journal it performed poorly on alignment, the term AI developers use for how well a model sticks to what people want rather than going off script. In an emailed statement, Jain says when shipping new models to users, OpenAI has an extremely high bar in terms of safety and alignment. The company says it has other new models coming soon. John Ruwitch, NPR News.
2: Employees at the Centers for Disease Control and Prevention in Atlanta say that the federal agency's work is being hampered by job cuts. From member station WABE, Jess Mador reports.
5: The CDC lost 30% or more than 3,800 employees between March of 2025 and May of this year, according to the report. That includes hundreds of employees who were terminated, put on administrative leave, or who opted for retirement. The Trump administration has maintained the cuts eliminated waste, fraud, and abuse in the government. In an emailed statement, a spokesperson for the American Federation of Government Employees Union says the job cuts continue and amount to a dismantling of the public health infrastructure designed to respond quickly to threats. For NPR News, I'm Jess Mador in Atlanta.
2: This is NPR. Former special counsel Jack Smith is scheduled to testify today before the Senate Judiciary Committee. Lawmakers are reviewing his probes of President Trump. Some Republican lawmakers want to see Smith criminally prosecuted. Smith says if he had the same set of facts presented to him today, he would again choose to prosecute a president regardless of party. Business leaders and elected officials in Jackson Hole, Wyoming, are urging the U.S. Interior Secretary to reject a proposed baseball field inside Grand Teton National Park. From member station KHOL, Sophia Boyd Flegel reports.
6: Some Jackson Hole locals were shocked by a recent Washington Post report that the Trump administration had scouted locations in Grand Teton National Park to build a baseball park to host a Major League Baseball game. NPR has not independently confirmed the report. Rick Howe is a longtime leader of the Jackson Hole Chamber of Commerce.
7: I thought it was just kind of one of those conspiracy theories of jokes. It isn't. this isn't something we should be accepting.
6: Howe told commissioners that even a temporary field on already disturbed land would undermine the purpose of the park to protect its natural resources, wildlife, and serve the public. Commissioners immediately signed on to a chamber letter asking the Interior Department to reject the proposal and direct any other commercial events to venues that aren't protected. For NPR News, I'm Sophia Boyd-Fliegel in Jackson.
2: Forecasters say Hurricane Polo has made landfall on Baja California. It is still expected to be a hurricane when it hits the Mexican mainland later today. This is NPR.
8: 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John Ludwig Taylor solves murder cases like a game of chess in this BritBox original mystery. Ludwig Season 2, streaming October 13th at BritBox.com.

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0: It's Morning Edition from NPR News. I'm Leila Fadel.
1: And I'm Steve Inskeep. President Trump is questioning why five men, British officials initially described as terror suspects, have now been released on bail.
0: Today, counterterrorism officials are still investigating the masked men who were arrested in the middle of the night with suspicious vehicles near a British airbase used by U.S. bombers striking Iran. But they're also looking at less serious crimes.
1: What's going on here? NPR's Lauren Frayer is in London. Hi there, Lauren.
2: Good morning.
1: Okay, so British officials and the Trump administration seem to describe this incident differently. What are they saying?
2: Well, President Trump initially said about the suspects, quote, we had them under investigation and we know everything about them, suggesting some sort of transatlantic intelligence collaboration.
1: Yeah.
2: Then in the Oval Office last night, he expressed surprise when asked by reporters about the suspects' release.
3: Over there, I'm surprised that they released them. I wouldn't have done that. Look, they've been very good. They worked with us very closely. We know everything about them. We would not have released them.
2: Trump was also asked whether Iran is linked to these suspects. He said it might be, but he'd rather not say. Secretary of State Marco Rubio was also asked about this. He told Fox News it, quote, clearly involves the hands of a foreign actor, but did not name a specific country. Iran, for its part, denies any involvement. The embassy here in London calls that malicious speculation.
1: Okay, that's what the U.S. is saying. That's what the Iranians are saying. What are the British saying?
2: That the suspects are British nationals ranging in age from 23 to 25, home addresses in London, a couple hours' drive from where this incident took place. The head of British counterterrorism policing, Lawrence Taylor, announcing the suspects' release on bail last night, also noted what he called the geopolitical context. He said investigators are considering every possible angle, including that the men could be what he called proxies, working, quote, knowingly or unknowingly on behalf of a foreign state.
4: Often this threat becomes visible to us as criminal activity, often at a small scale, and committed by individuals whose primary aim is not terrorism, but a quick financial gain. It can be harder to spot.
2: So he said what looks like petty crime could actually be the work of a foreign state. He acknowledged this is confusing. He asked people not to speculate and give investigators time to figure this out. Incidentally, this is an area where residents say there's been thefts of diesel fuel and fertilizer, which is linked to Iran because the Iran war has pushed up prices. Yesterday, British diesel actually hit a record high of $10 a gallon.
1: Okay, so I think Lawrence Taylor there is essentially telling us, keep an open mind, don't assume what has happened here until more is known. So what is being learned about the scene of the suspected crime?
2: So this happened near Royal Air Force Base Fairford in the Cotswolds, a picturesque, wealthy farming area, incidentally, where J.D. Vance has vacationed. The base has hosted U.S. troops for decades. During the Iran War, it's attracted lots of plane spotters eager to catch a glimpse of these giant American B-1 bombers. It's also attracted anti-war protesters. So early Sunday, this all began. A farmer spotted suspicious vehicles driven by masked men, she said. She called police. They intercepted them, arrested five suspects, then used a bomb disposal robot to probe the vehicles. Police have not announced that any explosives were found, though. The law says terror suspects can be held 14 days without charge. For lesser offenses, it's 24 hours. And it's during that time frame that these suspects were released.
1: Oh, very interesting detail there at the end. Lauren, thanks so much.
2: You're welcome.
1: That's NPR's Lauren Frayer in London.
0: Nick Aldworth has been listening with us. He's a former Detective Chief Superintendent and the UK National Coordinator for Counterterrorism Policing, and he's here to share his insights. Good morning and welcome to the program.
5: Good morning.
0: Okay, so a lot we don't know and a lot of speculation going on. These five men have been released on bail. Given your experience, does it tell you anything about what kind of crime they might be suspected of?
5: Well, we're fishing from a big pond of speculation here, and I think that's the first thing that we all have to be very, very careful of, particularly if we then try and make definitive statements about what's happening. But one of the things that being released on bail can tell me is that these are matters that are being investigated that are not likely to present any ongoing risk of harm to the public at large. And generally speaking, people in the UK are granted bail for a number of reasons, or even, let's look at it the other way. Bail is withheld for a number of reasons, and those reasons would be if they're not likely to return back to custody, if they're likely to continue offending, so likely to cause harm to victims or witnesses, or possibly come under harm to themselves, or if they present a risk to the public. If any of those things apply, then normally speaking, people won't be granted bail. So I think we can make a good assumption that these people have been released and there isn't an ongoing threat to the people around RAF Fairford or anywhere else for that matter.
0: Now, we heard our correspondent describe President Trump's reaction, surprise, saying he wouldn't have released them. And what do you make of that reaction?
5: Well, I've been a custody officer myself in my younger service days, and I'd have welcomed President Trump's assistance in making my bailing decisions. I think that the thing that American public may not appreciate is that our custody processes are governed by statute, and within the middle of that, we have a largely independent role of a police sergeant who makes the decisions around ongoing custody, and that person has to, by law, be independent of the investigation. So decisions here are very, very objective. There's not a lot of subjectivity around it. There's not a lot of political influence able to be exerted on anything that happens here. But what I think we need to be careful of, though, is just to presume that you can't have something, of a non-

0: suspects intended to, quote, do big damage to the airbase. I mean, would the US and UK be operating off the same information here?
1: So it's unlikely that we would bring US authorities into an ongoing dynamic operation where perhaps we are surveilling somebody live time. What we definitely do is, you know, America is still our most important intelligence ally, and probably vice versa. Of the something in the region of 800 ongoing investigations that we typically have going on at any one time in the UK involving counterterrorism policing and our intelligence services, a number of those will have an international component to them. And we do have a great working relationship with your FBI, your CIA, and vice versa, you with our MI5, our MI6, our government security communications headquarters, as well as counterterrorism policing. So it is highly possible, I'm not saying probable, highly possible, that there are ongoing investigations which have an element that, you know, the US will have an ongoing interest in.
0: I guess what I'm asking is, why is the U.S. getting out ahead of the U.K. here? I mean, why is the president of the United States talking about the big damage and what these men might have done when the U.K. is not sharing this information and asking people not to speculate?
1: Well, dare I say that our government ministers tend to operate a little bit more discreetly in what they say publicly than possibly we see from elsewhere. I think it's unhelpful. Particularly for leaders to speculate about what's going on, and you know, the risk of doing so is that you end up perhaps calling it wrong. I would be very surprised if your president being able to make such a definitive statement, and the outcome that we're seeing in the UK are relating to the same events.
0: Nick Aldworth, formerly the UK's National Coordinator for Counterterrorism Policing. Thank you so much for your time and your insights.
1: You're welcome.
2: A rocket that's crucial to SpaceX and NASA reached orbit for the first time. It's the 170-foot-tall Starship, and it launched from Starbase in Texas on Monday, circled the Earth twice, and then splashed down in the Pacific Ocean. Central Florida Public Media's Brendan Byrne has more.
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5: And we are go for orbit.
3: Starship orbited the Earth twice during its 3-hour mission. SpaceX had planned for 10 hours, but decided to bring Starship home early due to that engine issue. There's a lot riding on the success of Starship. SpaceX needs it to make money, and NASA chose Starship as one of the 2 potential vehicles to land humans on the moon. Despite the shortened flight, Don Platt, director of the Spaceport Education Center at the Florida Institute of Technology, says the company is moving in the right direction.
6: I think they're in a better place now than yesterday, certainly, getting an orbital mission under their belt. There's a lot of things that are still things that have to be addressed.
3: During the mission, Starlink deployed 26 of a brand new iteration of its Starlink satellites for its internet constellation. They're big and can only be launched on Starship. And NASA needs Starship, too. The Artemis 3 mission, launching late next year, will test the ability of the Orion spacecraft to rendezvous and dock with potential lunar landers, including Starship.
6: So now they can say that the Starship aspect of the Artemis 3 mission at least has been demonstrated at a low fidelity, if you will, level. There's still a lot of work that has to take place before this Starship is ready for Artemis 3.
3: That work includes developing a life support system and the ability to transfer fuel in space, things that SpaceX has not yet tested on Starship. Still, demonstrating Starship can get to orbit is a big step. And it came 18 years to the day that SpaceX's first rocket, the Falcon 1, reached the same milestone. For NPR News, I'm Brendan Byrne in Orlando.

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2: It's Morning Edition from NPR News. 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
3: And I'm Leila Fadel. You probably know Wall Street Journal reporter Evan Gershkovich from images of him in a glass cage in a Russian court 2 years ago. At the time, the Russian-American journalist was charged with espionage for doing his job, and his case drew international outcry. As soon as he was arrested, he says he knew he would be used as a political bargaining chip for prisoner swaps. For that reason, his treatment was far less brutal than others.
4: Victoria Roshin, a Ukrainian journalist who got taken captive around the same period, she ended up being killed in prison and returned in a body bag without her internal organs, so her parents don't know what happened to her. So we're treated very, very, very differently, and that also gives away to me what kind of case this is.
3: His arrest came over a year after the full-scale invasion of Ukraine, as the Kremlin was stripping press freedoms and as Gershkovich's life he'd built in Russia started to change. A new censorship law was passed and many of his Russian friends were forced into exile. Through all of it, he still felt he could generally work safely as an American journalist. Then that changed. What kept him sane for those 16 months in Russian prison was doing what he does as a journalist, listening, watching, and writing.
4: You can't change the fact that you're there. And if you can accept that, then you might as well turn your reporter's eye towards what's interesting.
3: The journals he kept in prison are the backbone of Gershkovich's memoir, This Cursed Beautiful Land, A Russian-American Story.
5: After a while in prison, you start to think of this little tiny cell that you share with another adult man as home. What was the moment where you realized, oh, I'm starting to at least get used to, or maybe even think of this place as where I live now?
4: Insanely enough, pretty quickly,
5: wow.
4: Like pretty much right away, because what I was really surprised about is that first day I'm already automatically complying to any sort of command to face a wall if I'm moving somewhere, to keep my hands behind my back. It's not something I even give second thought. So then the home around me, because that is your home, that's where you spend all your time, suddenly starts also feeling like home. But I think that's also a big coping mechanism, because if you think of your actual home and a freedom, that'll drive you completely insane.
5: But I wondered, you know, just as a journalist who has always spent your time removed, watching, observing, now becoming incredibly famous because you've been arrested and the world is wondering, will there be justice for you? Will you be released? What was that like to be the story?
4: Really surreal would be one way of describing it.
5: Yeah.
4: And one thing about being a reporter is you're sort of always pulling yourself kind of away from a situation,
5: yeah,
4: at like a sort of emotional remove when you're reporting on horrific events. And I kind of did that with myself too, sort of like watching myself, because it's sort of like my Russian side that's going through this because it's all in Russian. You know, I see myself on TV, but I see Evan. And so it's this sort of like I'm observing him, this guy, as much as anybody else is, until right before when I find out that I'm going to be swapped.
5: Mm-hmm.
4: And I'm not sure if I'm ready for it yet. And I think one of the things I was thinking about was, what's it going to be like to step out into the world, to now be observed by other people?
5: When you are convicted and you know the swap is about to happen, walk me through what was going through your head, especially like when they come to get you. So you're flown back to Moscow and they come to get you in Moscow and you think, okay, this might be it.
4: In Russia, they're really, really open about the fact that they convict you and then they swap you. And so what surprised me, I guess, was when I heard the actual conviction was a kind of burst of anger and deep sadness at the same time, because I didn't do it and I'm a journalist and they've set up this whole charade. And so there's this sort of burst of anger of, I can't believe you guys really went through this, and sadness that it's possible.
5: You don't cry that entire time that you're right. detained. And the first time you cry really is after you have been able to hug your family, your loved ones. Why then, in the moments when you're finally free, are you feeling these emotions?
4: It was a decision, both conscious and unconscious at the same time. The moment that it happened, the first time the tears came, were in the my second night. I'm in a hotel room, and in prison, we always wore flip-flops. So you're trying to stay clean as much as you can. So flip-flops are just this sort of habit. And I got up to go to the bathroom, tried to put my slippers on, and then the next thing I know is I'm crying. And I think that's the realization of that had been home. So in the moment, if it's a coping mechanism and it's normal, it's suddenly the weight of what that means, you know, what that means to have your freedom taken away from you, all kind of comes crashing down, because I hadn't let myself truly try to reason with it up until that point.
5: Has it been hard to readjust to life?
4: I wasn't really ready for this kind of, this rush of emotion that I'd kept out, the panic attacks that came with it, the inability to sleep because of being overwhelmed. And then, okay, fine, you get over all that. You did my therapy. But then the months go by and that sort of numbness. And then also just sort of like getting used to how time moves again, because time moves differently in prison, getting used to a feeling of normality, because it's not like normal life. Everything's always happy and great.
5: Right.
4: And so remembering what that feels like, what Monday morning feels like when you're going to work, what Sunday night sometimes feels like.
5: The last thing you do before you leave prison is you write a letter to Putin
4: right.
5: asking for an interview. Curious.
4: Right.
5: Did you ever hear anything about that?
4: They said no. They did say no. They said it's not the right moment. I thought, you know, asking for the interview, knowing that they weren't going to grant an interview. No, you know, it was a sort of way of signaling, I am a reporter.
5: Yeah.
4: I've always been a reporter. I'm still going to be a reporter. You can't take that away from me. Mm-hmm. And that's also why I wanted to get back to reporting, because I always felt like if I suddenly go and become somebody else now, then they won. And so I don't know if that sounds rational to most other people, but it does to me.
5: Evan Gershkovich is a journalist with The Wall Street Journal and is the author of This Cursed Beautiful Land. Congratulations on your book, and thank you for being here.
4: Thank you, and thank you so much.
5: This is NPR News.
6: 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God.

0: Live from NPR News in Washington, I'm Dave Mattingly. Iran's foreign minister says he's waiting for a response from the Trump administration to Tehran's latest proposal to fully reopen the Strait of Hormuz to commercial ship traffic. President Trump rejected Iran's previous offer. OpenAI says it's scrapping the release of its newest AI model after it failed to meet the tech company's internal testing standards. This follows a series of reports about AI bots being involved in hacking incidents. For the second time this year, a deputy FBI director is leaving the bureau. NPR's Ryan Lucas reports.
1: Andrew Bailey says in a post on X that he is stepping down to return to his family in Missouri. But he says he's confident that Director Kash Patel will continue the work, including reforming the FBI and combating violent crime. Patel thanked Bailey for his service on X as well. Bailey, a former attorney general for the state of Missouri, joined the FBI last August under an unusual arrangement as co-deputy director alongside Dan Bongino, a right-wing former podcast host. Bongino left the bureau in January. Now Bailey, too, is departing. It's unclear whether he will be replaced. The current remaining deputy director is a career special agent, which was the norm until the second Trump administration. Ryan Lucas, NPR News, Washington.
0: This is NPR News from Washington. Former special counsel Jack Smith appears before the Senate Judiciary Committee today. Smith is scheduled to testify as the committee continues to examine Smith's investigations of President Trump. Smith secured two indictments after Trump's first term in the Oval Office. One involved Trump's handling of classified documents after leaving the White House. Both counts were dropped after Trump won a second term in 2024. Some Republicans in Congress have accused Smith of abusing his authority by obtaining phone records of some GOP senators. The governor of Washington State, Bob Ferguson, is requesting a major disaster declaration because of this year's wildfires. Lisa Einberger with Spokane Public Radio says the flames destroyed entire neighborhoods in Spokane.
2: Governor Ferguson says 649 homes were burned by the Spokane complex fires this summer. He says the losses totaled more than $188 million. The figures are part of a major disaster declaration Ferguson sent to the president.
3: This is going to take a long time to dig out from this and to get folks the help that they need. So we're here from the long haul.
2: The governor's declaration requests additional funds to help both residents and public entities recover from the fires. Officials say this is one of Washington's worst fire seasons on record. For NPR News, I'm Lisa Leinberger in Spokane.
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2: It's Morning Edition from NPR News. I'm Steve Inskeep.
3: I'm Leila Fadel.
4: And I'm Amy Martinez. The CEOs of OpenAI, Anthropic, and SpaceX AI do not agree on much. But all have come out to publicly endorse a slowdown in the development of artificial intelligence.
2: That is likely to be the focus of a meeting of AI executives at the White House today. Anthropic's CEO will be there. And we'll note that Anthropic is a financial supporter of NPR. Smaller AI companies and former regulators do not want the big companies to slow down the advance of AI. They argue that would just concentrate power in the hands of the top companies and hurt everybody else.
4: For more on this, we're joined by NPR's Bobby Allen. So tech executives are calling for an AI slowdown. Tough to believe, Bobby. So why are they doing that?
5: Yeah, you know, their motivations vary, but the backdrop is all the same. In recent weeks, we've heard about a number of instances where these swarms of AI bots have escaped their guardrails and hacked into private companies. OpenAI's bot attack of a company known as Hugging Face is maybe the most prominent example. And at the same time, current and former employees of these leading AI companies, known as Frontier Labs, have been speaking out about the risks of unrestrained AI, sometimes in, you know, really sort of scary existential terms. And pressure is heating up in Washington over this issue, and no AI company wants to be the only one forced to pace itself alone. So most of the big players are endorsing an industry-wide slowdown.
4: So are there any signs of a slowdown?
5: We don't know yet, and there are many complicated factors, like what does it even mean to pace the development of AI? What companies will be affected? Is it just leaders of the pack or the whole industry? When would such a pause resume? And, you know, would China be part of this? And if so, how does the U.S. ensure that China complies? These are all questions being hashed out now. But something else that is becoming an emerging consensus among the big AI companies is that they are all asking for some kind of government oversight. And, you know, there are two views on this. One is that it's an acknowledgement that the companies can't police themselves. Another view is that they are asking to be regulated because they want to be the ones to shape the regulation. Pro-industry, not very stringent rules. So a lot of different things can happen now, but getting far less attention are all the complaints from the smaller AI companies.
4: So how do they view these calls for a slowdown?
5: Well, the middle of the pack AI companies like Perplexity, which has a chatbot that competes with ChatGPT, Cohere, a Toronto-based AI startup, and the United Arab Emirates-backed Institute for Foundation Models are all concerned. In interviews and statements to NPR, they all said any industry-wide slowdown would lock in the power of the biggest companies and make it more difficult for the small guys to compete. I talked to Alvaro Bedoya. He's a former commissioner at the Federal Trade Commission, and he told me an AI slowdown could give smaller, scrappier companies basically two options, right? Be purchased by a big tech company or eventually go out of business.
4: And how do OpenAI and Anthropic's plans to go public factor into all this?
5: Yeah, that's a good question. I mean, critics of the big AI companies argue that their calls for a slowdown are really about saving some of the billions of dollars they are spending now on computing power so their AI models can keep improving. The theory is that this is a way to get their books in order ahead of the blockbuster, you know, initial public offerings you just mentioned. But in public statements, OpenAI and Anthropic executives say pumping the brakes on AI development is about turning the focus to AI safety.
4: All right, that's NPR's Bobby Allen. Bobby, thanks.
5: Thanks, A.
3: Sailors have been on long deployments this year, in some cases record-setting deployments. Much of the focus has been on aircraft carriers like the USS Abraham Lincoln. But sailors on smaller ships feel the strain, too. Steve Walsh with WHRO has one sailor's story, which involves suicide.
6: 21-year-old Jamie Bethia was a sailor on the USS Fort Lauderdale. For her public affairs role, she took hundreds of photographs that remain on a Navy website. Bethia died by suicide a month before the ship finally returned to Norfolk, Virginia in July, after being deployed for almost a year.
7: I think truly just nothing matters to me more than my sister. Nothing ever has.
6: Bethia's sister, Ariana Calderon.
7: So yeah, like, I lost my world, genuinely. I lost everything. And like, all I care about now is just like, I don't know, getting some semblance of justice.
6: USS Fort Lauderdale was in the Caribbean, part of the Trump administration's operation around Venezuela, which included the capture of President Nicolas Maduro and attacking boats in the region suspected of carrying drugs.
7: It was constantly like getting texts like, guys, you'll never leave it. We just got extended again. And I think it happened four times. It's that uncertainty and it's promises unfulfilled, you know.
6: Calderon says they lost their mother 3 months before the ship deployed. Bethia was given shore duty for a month, and she watched her mother die of cancer in a South Carolina hospital. She sought help, and the Navy put her on antidepressants.
7: Within a few months into her deployment, she was having nightmares about her mom. I mean, I'm not a psychologist, but she was definitely experiencing symptoms of PTSD.
6: USS Fort Lauderdale was part of the Iwo Jima Amphibious Ready Group with its 4,500 sailors and Marines. The ship has a crew of about 350 sailors. Like most Navy ships, it doesn't have a dedicated mental health care provider. It relies instead on a doctor. Chaplains also receive some training, including on the Navy's Protocol for Suicide Prevention.
8: I met Jamie when I was in high school. My sophomore year, we were in the marching band together.
6: Bethia's longtime friend Tiana Cook says she communicated with her nearly every day while she was on the USS Fort Lauderdale. She told Cook that supplies were tight and she couldn't get her medication consistently during the deployment.
8: There's like a text that I read. She would tell me a lot about like days where she would like just cry when she woke up. She would take a lot of naps from just being like exhausted and sad.
6: According to a string of texts to friends and family reviewed by NPR, Bethia said that she had been having a panic attack that lasted hours and sought medical help on board. In another text, she told friends and family that she was surprised how easy it was to walk away from the ship's hospital.
8: The last text she sent was around 12:30. She said, I love you guys. I need you to know that. That was it. That was the last I heard from her.
6: Cook says after her death in June, one of her friends on the ship said that Bethia had previously attempted suicide 3 months into the deployment. Bethia's sister, Ariana Calderon, says the Navy should have done more.
7: There just needed to be some sort of intervention. There should have been. They should have removed her from the ship.
6: The Navy has not responded to a list of questions about Bethia's death. Acting Secretary of the Navy Hung Cao recently announced a new suicide prevention task force. Separately, Chief of Naval Operations Admiral Daryl Cottle has also emphasized the need for access to care, while conceding the length of deployments is expected to rise as the conflict with Iran continues. For NPR News, I'm Steve Walsh.
3: If you or someone you know is in crisis, or if you're thinking about hurting yourself, you can call or text the Suicide and Crisis Lifeline. It's 988. This is NPR News.

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1: Good morning, I'm Leila Fadel. Researchers in Mexico noticed raccoons doing something unusual. They were digging around for discarded paper, getting it wet and shaping it into balls. They passed the ball from one paw to the other and even taught their family how to make their own. The researchers say this is the first documented evidence of raccoons making and playing with toys. So for these raccoons, trash isn't just for lunch, it's recess too. It's Morning Edition.
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1: 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I'm Leila Fadel.
3: And I'm Steve Inskeep. Good morning. In most states, Medicaid recipients will soon have to prove they're working or volunteering or studying in order to stay in the program. That's because of cuts in the Republicans' One Big Beautiful Bill Act. Three states, including Montana, decided to make the change early and maybe sooner than they were ready. Aaron Bolton of Montana Public Radio begins this story with one person affected.
4: Bethany Zulick lives in Missoula, Montana, and she's going back to college to become a high school English teacher. Years ago, she taught overseas and loved it.
5: It's so exciting to me to watch someone learn a new word or, you know, have that spark of understanding.
4: Zulick knew she could pinch enough pennies to make going back to school financially viable, except on health insurance.
5: The student health insurance would have run me almost as much as my, like, tuition for the semester.
4: But then she found Medicaid, the government health insurance program for low-income adults. With that coverage, she could make the jump, leave her job, and return to school. But this summer, Zulick learned she was one of 71,000 Montanans on Medicaid subject to new work requirements. The state is implementing those rules 6 months ahead of the federal deadline. At first, Zulick thought the state would automatically renew her coverage because it could see she's enrolled in a state university. But then she got a confusing letter.
5: Some of the letter says that this information is due at my next recertification, and some of it says it's due within 30 days of the letter.
4: She didn't know what to submit or on what deadline. But what was clear, it wouldn't be submitted or processed automatically. It turns out the state hasn't even set up all the computer systems to do that work, and some won't be ready until next year. Republican State Senate President Matt Regeer says having work requirements creates accountability for people relying on the social safety net.
6: In an economy like this, if you're an able-bodied adult that's able to work, you really do need to step up.
4: As for the confusion among enrollees, he points out the state is giving people until October 1st to comply before they're kicked off the rolls.
6: Change is always hard, too. That doesn't mean that it's wrong.
4: There are concerns that the pace at which Montana is moving will result in people unnecessarily losing coverage. Aaron Wernham is the CEO of the Montana Healthcare Foundation. He worries tens of thousands of Montanans could lose coverage, in part because of the computer issue Zulick ran into, but also because as of September, the state has hired only about a third of the staff it says it needs to pull this off.
7: We were worried about chaos that could be generated by the state rushing. Given how little information the state has provided about what they're doing, I'm much more worried about chaos.
4: Healthcare providers and clinics are also scrambling to understand the rules so they can help patients stay enrolled. State health officials said in a statement that their systems are ready and said they, quote, are committed to ensuring eligible Montanans maintain coverage. Akeisha Coleman is with the Commonwealth Fund, a healthcare research nonprofit. She says Montana and other states starting early are essentially building the plane as they're taking off.
8: Montana is going to be an example for what we might see nationally as things roll out.
4: Coleman says that's because even states that are waiting until the January 1st deadline to start the work requirements probably won't be completely ready either. For NPR News, I'm Aaron Bolton in Columbia Falls, Montana.
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2: And I'm Leila Faldin. Good morning. Lindsay Clancy will be in a Massachusetts courtroom today for the first time since her murder case ended in a mistrial. Her lawyers are asking a judge to dismiss the case, which accused Clancy of murdering her three children in 2023. Deborah Becker from member station WBUR reports.
3: The defense motion to dismiss the case argues the judge did not have to declare a mistrial. Instead, it says he could have more closely investigated reports that one juror would not follow the law. It's one of several motions that experts say points to a legal strategy setting up for an appeal.
4: I think that they're a bit of a Hail Mary pass.
3: Boston College law professor R. Michael Cassidy says there may not be any major decisions today.
4: I don't expect the judge to rule on them in court, but I think that he will rule on them quickly thereafter.
3: And retired Judge Jack Liu says it would be unusual for a judge to investigate a juror.
5: It's going to be a hard road for the defendant because it is not in the public interest to interfere with jury deliberations in the way that the defense is asking.
3: Even if the judge rules to dismiss, the prosecution could appeal. If the judge rejects the defense motions, there could be a new trial. But Cassidy says it's likely that prosecutors are carefully considering these defense moves.
4: It alerts the prosecutor to the fact that, geez, even if we retried this on first-degree murder, even if we were successful, that conviction could be overturned.
3: Prosecutors could also agree to a deal where Clancy would plead guilty to lesser charges and continue to be held at a state hospital where she's receiving mental health treatment. Regardless of what happens today, it's likely to be some time before the Clancy case is resolved. For NPR News, I'm Deborah Becker in Boston.
1: To be a pastor is to be present for your congregation. You show up in church on Sundays, you visit hospitals, you counsel families. This is the story of a pastor who traveled thousands of miles away from his church overseas and was stopped from returning. Aleja Hertzler-McCain from Religion News Service has that pastor's story.
6: Growing up in Guatemala, Esdras Paredes saw his father, a pastor, receive death threats for his Pentecostal faith. In the 1980s, Paredes moved to the United States seeking asylum. Eventually, he became a pastor himself and took over a small church in Fond du Lac, Wisconsin.
7: It's a family environment. If you have a problem, we all have a problem. If you have a sickness, we all have a sickness.
6: Francisco Martinez Javier says he was addicted to drugs and gambling. And then he heard Paredes preach.
8: I began to cry when he began to preach the Word of God. I said, wow. And from that time, I have not missed a worship service.
6: Esdras Paredes and his wife and co-pastor Wanda had built a thriving congregation and family, with six children and eight grandchildren, all in the U.S.
9: Looking back at all that, how much we've grown, it is God. He was the one who did it all.
6: But in the summer of 2025, Paredes' mother in Guatemala was hospitalized. He'd traveled to the country before without any issues, and he said he thought his immigration status was okay because he repeatedly was granted work permits. He even checked with a lawyer before getting on the plane. But once in Guatemala, Paredes received a surprising document. It told him that he could not apply to return to the United States until 2035 because of a 1991 deportation order. Paredes says he doesn't recall ever receiving that order.
7: It was shocking to me that I was being left here and not be able to go back to my family, so I guess I took it really hard.
6: 1 year later, Paredes is still in Guatemala, but he hasn't stopped pastoring his church in Wisconsin. At least three times a week, he makes a video call to preach at his church, Ven y descansarás, which means come and you will find rest. On a Sunday afternoon in August, church members stood at the edge of a small lake while Paredes preached over a phone held up to a mic.
8: As pastor of the church, I congratulate each one of you who will be baptized. You have made the best decision of your life, to follow eternal life.
6: Then, Paredes' 28-year-old son Elias took over, dunking six people into the lake's cold green water.
10: We baptize you in the name of the Father, the Son, and the Holy Spirit.
11: Amen. Hallelujah.
6: Paredes is proud of how his family have led in his absence, but ultimately,
7: that's my responsibility. I should be the one doing that. They're my sheep. They're my disciples.
6: In his absence, his wife, Pastor Wanda, has had to shoulder much of the pastoral burden.
9: Pastor, I need to go to court. Pastor, I need to go to Chicago. Pastor, I need to go to the airport. Pastor, my son is sick. Pastor, my daughter is sick. Come and pray.
7: It takes my sleep away at night, knowing that my wife has to deal with all these things on her own.
6: She's not totally alone. Another pastor helps out after his 10-hour shift on a dairy farm. But other members of the congregation have their own immigration fears. Two have been deported since Paredes went to Guatemala.
11: Yes, Pastor.
6: On a Saturday night, more than 80 people gather in the sanctuary, and string lights glow on the cross. When it's time for Paredes to preach, the internet connection is faulty. He drives around Guatemala City searching for a connection. While they wait, Wanda invites the congregation to share their testimonies. Kender Silva, a shy 22-year-old ranch hand, gets up to share a reflection about Peter. Like the imprisoned apostle, Silva says, God will set their pastor free.
8: The living God had taken him out of the prison, had sent his angel and removed him. He was at the door, and we believe that one day, Pastor Esdras Paredes, he will enter through that door.
6: After 40 minutes, Paredes finally gets a signal. He preaches from a dimly lit car 2,000 miles away.
8: Even though we are suffering, do not be afraid, because the God we serve is an all-powerful God.
6: When he finishes preaching, Paredes invites people to the altar to pray. 11 people come forward, but he can't see them over the video call. He asks his wife to take over from there. For NPR News, I'm Aleja Hertzler-McCain.
1: 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Melissa Aldana with Gonzalo Rubalcaba performing at NPR's Tiny Desk. 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It's Morning Edition from NPR News. I'm Steve Inskeep.
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12: 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So stay close, loves. It's 89.9 KCRW. 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
2: Good morning. President Trump is weakening fuel efficiency standards for new cars from where President Biden set them. Biden's Transportation Secretary Pete Buttigieg joins us this hour of Morning Edition from NPR News. New York prosecutors are reopening a sexual assault investigation involving Cornell University. I'm Leila Faldin.
1: And I'm Steve Inskeep. A woman said she was attacked at a frat party and nobody was charged. We hear from current and former students. Also, Latino voters in a swing district say they're annoyed that politicians only notice them before an election. And a former OpenAI board member says the company did not pay enough attention to safety. It's Tuesday, September 29. This day in 2005, John Roberts became Chief Justice of the United States. The news is next.
11: Live from NPR News in Washington, I'm Korva Coleman. Iran's foreign minister says he's waiting for a response from the Trump administration on a proposal to fully reopen the Strait of Hormuz. Last week, President Trump rejected a seven-day Iranian proposal. It called for the U.S. to agree to ease its sanctions on Tehran. NPR's Hadil Alshalchi reports.
13: Iran's foreign minister Abbas Araghchi said he met with Qatari mediators where they, quote, engaged in discussions to reopen the Strait of Hormuz. Araghchi said the Qataris relayed Iran's demands to the U.S. Araghchi also suggested Iran expected the Qatari mediators to relay the decision. Last week at the UN, Iran said it was ready to reopen the Strait of Hormuz in 7 days. Following the lifting of mutual blockades over the waterway, Iran said it was willing to sit down for broader talks to end the war and address its nuclear program. President Trump rejected the latest Iranian proposal, but said he still intends to pursue negotiations and talk about a broader deal. Hadil Alshalchi, NPR News, Istanbul.
11: American farmers have largely escaped President Trump's aggressive immigration crackdown. But as ICE sweeps continue, farmers are growing uneasy because many still cannot find enough workers. NPR's Kirk Siegler reports.
14: Idaho is the nation's third largest milk and dairy producer, and the labor shortage is even more pronounced in this sector of the farm economy because dairies operate year-round and aren't eligible for coveted H-2A seasonal visas. Rick Narabout heads the dairy associations for Idaho and Washington State.
15: You know, we haven't seen the worksite enforcement within agriculture, and you know, we've been spared there for the last year and a half or so.
14: But Narabout says just as quickly his industry could fall out of favor with the Trump administration. Dairymen had been pushing for a GOP bill that would remove the seasonal requirement for some farm worker visas, but Congress is now in recess until after the midterms. Kirk Siegler, NPR News, Twin Falls, Idaho.
11: A warning, this next story mentions alleged sexual violence. New York prosecutors are reopening a criminal investigation into an alleged sexual assault 2 years ago. It involves students at Cornell University. NPR's Brian Mann reports a former Cornell student has filed a lawsuit against Cornell University and seven male students.
16: Well, the DA here, Matthew Van Houten, says the woman in this case gave a statement 2 years ago to Cornell campus police where she described a drug and alcohol-fueled party at the Chi Phi fraternity house. Van Houten says according to her statement then, she took part voluntarily. But in the civil lawsuit filed this month, she recounts a horrific ordeal where she was pressured to drink and take drugs until she was incapacitated, then violently raped by these seven men over a period of hours.
11: NPR's Brian Mann reporting. This is NPR. Forecasters have posted flood watches from the desert southwest up to Iowa. There is a hurricane hitting Mexico. This hurricane won't hit the United States. But forecasters say the storm's tropical moisture will help create heavy rainfall in the U.S. for several days. The Education Department has dropped a Biden-era rewrite of Title IX. This is the law that prohibits discrimination in schools based on sex. NPR's Corey Turner reports.
17: The move is mostly a formality, making clear that the interpretation of Title IX now being enforced is the one drafted in 2020 during the first Trump administration. There are lots of differences between the Obama and Biden era interpretations of Title IX and now the law under Trump, but some of the clearest concern how colleges handle allegations of sexual harassment and assault on campus. The Trump guidelines require that accusers meet a higher standard of proof, demanding clear and convincing evidence compared to the Obama era preponderance of the evidence. The Trump rules also require that in sexual assault cases, schools hold live hearings where both the accused and the accuser can be cross-examined. Corey Turner, NPR News.
11: The company that makes smart rings, which track people's health, has called off its initial public offering. The company, Aura, cited market uncertainty. It was supposed to start selling stock this week, potentially raising more than $2 billion. Celebrities have famously worn Aura rings. These can track sleep and heart rate patterns. I'm Korva Coleman, NPR News.
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12: Well, how is your morning starting out? We hope absolutely lovely. It's going to be kind of cloudy, but you know what's going to break off? We're going to get into those upper 80s, southwest winds around 15 miles per hour, and then we're going to get down into the 60s, our usual yo-yo. We have a UV index of 7, good air quality from Antelope Valley to Victor Valley, moderate in the coastal region through San Gabriel Valley. Downtown LA is 64, Long Beach is 65, Lancaster is 56, and it's 64 right here in Santa Monica at 507. Hello.
1: It's Morning Edition from NPR News. Good morning. I'm Steve Inskeep.
2: And I'm Leila Fadel. The Trump administration is rolling back the fuel efficiency standards for new cars. That will do away with another Biden-era climate effort. In a few minutes, we'll hear from the Secretary of Transportation during the Biden administration, Pete Buttigieg. We start with the details.
1: Here to talk about it is NPR's cars and energy reporter, Willa Rubin. Willa, good morning.
21: Good morning, Steve.
1: Okay, so what is changing?
21: So, Steve, we're talking about what are known as the CAFE standards. These are not the standards for your morning coffee.
1: Thank goodness.
21: They are the corporate average fuel economy standards, but different.
1: It.
21: Yeah. So these are government regulations that tell car makers how fuel efficient their vehicles should be on average. So a car company might make electric vehicles, but they might also make big trucks, maybe some hybrids. The point of these standards is to set a target for how fuel efficient all those vehicles are taken together on average. Now, there have been CAFE standards for about 50 years, but different presidential administrations can give car makers exact goals. And the latest here is that the Trump administration is lowering the goals that the Biden administration set, which were pretty high.
1: So how high were they and how low are they going?
21: Well, the standard is that over the next 5 years, new car fleets have to average just under 35 miles to the gallon. Under Biden, that number was just over 50. And on average, fuel efficiency across a fleet now only has to go up to 1% a year. That's down from about 2% under Biden.
1: I got to tell you, 50 miles to the gallon actually sounds kind of cool. So why does the Trump administration back off of that?
21: Well, Steve, they say they're doing this to save car buyers money. They say that fuel efficiency technology is expensive. And in their announcement, the administration said that these new standards will trim about $1,300 off the sticker price of new cars. In statements to NPR, automakers praise the move. They say that the new standards are more in line with market realities, meaning EV sales are still a minority of new car sales in the U.S.
1: Okay.
21: But critics say just looking at the sticker price ignores some of the longer-term expenses that come with being a car owner. I spoke with Sue Helper. She's an economist at Case Western Reserve University. She says better fuel efficiency is good for drivers. She says it saves them money at the pump, it saves them some maintenance expenses, and that it's an advantage when companies have to continuously work towards this common goal.
22: By getting rid of this regulation, you get rid of this pressure or this incentive or this coordination among companies to work on this problem that consumers face.
21: And right now, of course, consumers are facing high costs for gasoline. And those aren't the only costs associated with lower fuel efficiency.
1: What do you mean?
21: Well, so there's pollution, there is the resulting cost to people's health, there's the environment, more global warming, that list goes on. There's also potentially a cost to the automakers. You know, these standards don't encourage them to continue innovating in electric vehicles, in more fuel-efficient cars. And that risks them getting left behind globally. Because, of course, American car makers do not sell exclusively in the U.S.
1: That's absolutely true. And, of course, China has been producing millions of electric vehicles that are cheap.
21: Exactly. And just to give you a sense of how big the electric car market is getting globally, Last year, 30% of cars in Europe were electric. More than half of vehicles sold in China were electric, according to the International Energy Agency. Of course, there's also the risk that the standards could change again. You know, car makers, they plan their fleets, their factories, their production years in advance. For the auto industry, the signals, shall we say, are a bit mixed.
1: NPR's Willa Rubin, thanks so much.
21: Thank you.
2: Pete Buttigieg led the Transportation Department in the Biden administration when these fuel standards were set much higher. And he's on the line now to talk about this. Good morning, Secretary Buttigieg.
0: Good morning. Nice to be with you.
2: Thank you for being here. So the argument the Trump administration is making is that this will make cars cheaper to buy, and the Biden-era standards forced manufacturers to build electric cars that Americans didn't want. What's your reaction to that?
0: Even the Trump administration's own paperwork admits that this is going to cost consumers more, not less. At a moment when people are already hurting with gas prices high because of Trump's war in Iran, they have found a way to make sure that Americans pay even more for gas than we would have, an estimated $1,600. And that's based on some pretty rosy estimates from the Trump administration that assume that gas will be under $3 as early as, well, this year, which obviously isn't happening. The other thing I'm very worried about is the future of American auto innovation. This is basically a thumb on the scale for older technology at a moment when there's already enormous concern that American auto companies could be left behind. China is not pursuing their strategy out of environmental enthusiasm. They know that they have an opportunity to dominate the future of the auto market. And anything that means less innovation is going to help hand that advantage to China, on top of the simple fact that Americans will be paying much more now for gasoline than they would have otherwise.
2: Well, let me ask you about that. I mean, because you talk about how this is a possible disadvantage for the car industry as more people outside the U.S. buy electric. But American companies are supportive of this. Why would they be backing something that harms them long term?
0: Well, they have always resisted these standards. This goes back to the Ford administration in the 1970s. Fuel economy on average was 13 miles a gallon. The original set of these standards pushed it up to 17. And the company said, how can we comply with this? They resisted. They said it would be too difficult. And of course, it wound up being a good thing, not just for consumers who pay less for gas and, of course, for the environment, but for the industry itself, because it pushed them to innovate. Look, I grew up in South Bend, Indiana, in the shadow of the Studebaker Car Company factories that went silent in the 60s because that company couldn't innovate and get with the times. There is so much at stake in making sure that we have a forward-looking auto industry.
2: You mentioned how this will end up costing people more money, but the current Transportation Secretary, Sean Duffy, has talked about how this would reduce the average cost of new vehicles by $1,300 and save consumers $138 billion over the next 5 years. What do you make of those numbers?
0: Well, it's extraordinary that even the Trump administration's numbers show that consumers will be worse off. They claim $1,300 in savings, which is dubious if you dig into it, but admit $1,600 in more gas costs. And again, that's before accounting for how much Trump has

0: all as a corporate giveaway for the agenda of oil companies and the short-term shareholder profits of these automakers.
1: Now, these new standards call for car makers to achieve an average fuel efficiency of just under 35 miles per gallon by model year 2031. Under Biden, it was 50.4. What was your basis for that number?
0: This was the result of years of research, thousands of pages of analysis, much of it reflected in the final rule based on what is realistic, what is feasible. It is designed to push industry, but it is also designed to be something that industry can achieve. And again, this goes back now about 50 years, every time that the standard has risen, going back to those early years when the big push was to get industry to be really ambitious and go from 13 miles a gallon to 17 miles a gallon. Ever since then, that push has led to more innovation. That's why we have the dramatically more fuel-efficient vehicles that we enjoy today. And it has saved consumers over $3 trillion over the years. This move will cost consumers at the very moment when we need to be finding ways to have Americans pay more, not less, for gas than we already are.
1: Former Transportation Secretary Pete Buttigieg served in the Biden administration. Thank you for your time and your insights.
0: Thanks for having me on.
2: Some other news now. A bill to reform college sports outscored the opposition in the U.S. Senate. The Protect College Sports Act passed 77 to 22. NPR's Becky Sullivan reports.
3: Big-time college sports have been through a lot lately, so much so that even conservatives, who are generally against government intervention, say it's time for Congress to step in, like Republican Senator Eric Schmidt.
4: Some say Congress should simply stay out of college sports. Well, I understand that instinct. You would not have seen me giving this speech on the Senate floor 3 years ago when I got here. I would have been very, very skeptical of that.
3: He and other supporters of the bill point to decades of lawsuits that have eroded all sorts of longstanding NCAA rules about amateurism and who is eligible to play college sports and how often athletes can transfer schools. As a result, they say, the college sports landscape is in chaos, with runaway athletic department budgets and players switching teams every year to chase more money for their name, image, and likeness deals, or NIL.
4: NIL, revenue sharing, and the transfer portal are here to stay. We're not turning back the clock. And whether you loved or hated the old system, we shouldn't try.
3: The bill would codify the ability for schools to pay players directly, and it would grant the NCAA a limited antitrust exemption to restore some of those old rules. Athletes would have a 5-year window to play college sports, starting from their enrollment or the year they turned 19, and players would only be able to freely change schools one time. To switch again, they'd have to sit out a whole year. Critics say the bill puts too many restrictions on athletes without doing enough to address other sources of rising spending, like multimillion-dollar salaries for coaches. Among the senators who voted against it was Democrat Chris Murphy from Connecticut.
5: This bill constricts only caps the money going to the players, does nothing to cap the money going to the coaches, does nothing to stop the continued billions of dollars going in to feed this facility's arms race.
3: If a goal of the bill is to stem the flood of lawsuits against the NCAA, this might not work, says Sam Ehrlich. He's an associate professor at Boise State University who tracks college sports litigation.
6: I think it's folly to just assume that's going to completely kill all the litigation against the NCAA. For one, I think there's some questions out there about whether the bill itself is constitutional.
3: President Trump has already expressed his support for the legislation, but first it has to pass the House, which is on recess until after the midterms. And it's no guarantee that this bill will be the top priority when lawmakers return. Becky Sullivan, NPR News.

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2: 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Rinko Kikuchi stars as a woman returning to Tokyo's ballroom dance scene after tragedy, where an infatuation with her instructor offers a chance for rediscovery. 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
0: Yeah, come on. 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
3: It's Morning Edition from NPR News. I'm Leila Fadel.
4: And I'm Steve Inskeep. Today, President Trump meets CEOs of artificial intelligence companies. Yesterday, OpenAI said it is delaying the release of its latest model because of safety concerns. Let's talk this through with Helen Toner, who is executive director for Georgetown's Center for Security and Emerging Technology and is a former board member of OpenAI. She's here in Washington, D.C. Good morning.
5: Good morning. Good to be with you.
4: Glad you could join us. So OpenAI, your former company, said it's delaying the release of its latest model, also said it's pausing testing and training of that model because there were all these reports of AI agents acting in unexpected ways. What do you make of this announcement?
5: What we're seeing here is really something that the industry has expected for a long time in theory, but is now starting to materialize in practice, which is the AI systems we're building are so capable, they can do so many different things, that it's actually quite difficult for us to keep testing them in a way that is controlled and that we're confident we have a handle on. So OpenAI is saying, actually, we thought we were good for this one. Now we're not so sure, so we're going to take some more time, which I think is a good decision on their part.
4: I guess we should explain for people that are still confused by this. An AI agent almost acts like, pretends to be a human being and might roam the internet looking for information or doing other things. Is that a fair description?
5: I would just say essentially it's an AI system that can do things, that can use tools, that can try and fulfill a goal. And so, yes, what we've been discovering over the past few months is that the level of AI system that OpenAI and other companies are now building, especially when they're trained, they're deliberately designed to be very persistent, to not give up. And that can have some pretty unexpected side effects, where if they run into any issues with completing the task we've given them, they might start doing some creative and undesirable workarounds.
4: I'm just thinking, if it's a scale of 1 to 10, say, and 1 is I'm not worried at all, and 10 is the world is about to end, what number would you be at?
5: I mean, I think right now, the level of AI system we have today, I'm maybe at around a 4. The challenge is, how fast should that number be going up as the AI systems we're building are getting more capable and we're getting less able to control them?
4: Okay. And I'd like you to draw, if you can, on your experience at OpenAI. This is a company working with this technology that the very creators considered to be dangerous, potentially a danger to humanity. As I understand it, the very idea of the company was to develop AI safely. How seriously has this company been taking safety up to now?
5: I mean, I think this isn't just an OpenAI question. This is across the industry. You have companies like Anthropic, Google DeepMind, SpaceX AI, Meta as well, where they're really locked in a race where they each want to build this technology they see as inevitable and extremely powerful. And so all of them will say they want to do it the right way. But then if there's a competitor breathing down their neck, the question is, can we trust them to do that safely, to think about the risk in the same way that, you know, we, the public, would like them to?
4: Well, when they're in that competitive environment, are they forgetting the other part, the supposedly more important part about safe development of AI?
5: Yeah, I mean, the challenge here is there isn't any settled science for how to develop AI safely, or for how to develop these increasingly advanced systems in a way where we can be confident that they'll do what we want them to do. So all of the companies are kind of improvising as they go and figuring out, okay, we have some evidence this might be fine. We have some evidence, you know, that this new system we've built might be a problem. How do we weigh that against each other? And each company is making those decisions a little differently.
4: We were about to say goodbye, but I want to keep you on the line here for another couple of minutes, because I want to understand a little bit better how seriously you take this. We heard elsewhere in today's program, we have reporting elsewhere in today's program about smaller AI companies who think this is kind of a scam, that the big companies are calling for regulation that would essentially freeze the playing field and keep the big players on top. Is that what's happening here?
5: I think it's reasonable to be skeptical of the CEOs of these gigantic companies. But I think if you look at the specifics of what's being proposed, that's actually not what it would look like. I think if we're going to implement any kind of government regulation here, the key is to do it in a way where it hits the biggest and most sophisticated AI companies hardest, meaning that it creates space for others to catch up. I think there are ways to regulate that would make the life of smaller companies harder, and we should just not do those. We should instead make sure that it's really affecting the companies that are pushing the cutting edge, building increasingly advanced AI systems, because that's the activity we're most concerned about.
4: Can you explain a regulation that would work and put it in terms that the layman could understand?
5: Absolutely. So the first step that is being proposed right now is things like transparency and disclosure requirements. So if you're a company, the key part here is if you're a company that is pushing the cutting edge in AI, so you're building more advanced systems than we've seen before, that means that you're a very well-resourced, very large, very successful company. And therefore, you should have more requirements to disclose what you're doing, to let in independent third-party auditors to check that you're doing what you say you're doing and that you're handling risk responsibly. So if anything that applies to these companies that are at the frontier building more and more advanced systems is going to be helpful here.
4: How do you make sure that people are disclosing everything and being transparent?
5: That's why people are talking about this idea of third-party auditors, independent groups coming in who get access to internal documentation. This is something that actually Anthropic, OpenAI, and SpaceX AI, Elon Musk's company, have all said that they will do voluntarily. If it's on a voluntary basis, of course, you know, those independent auditors are a little bit at the mercy of the company. But you can imagine legal protections that would put them on firmer footing and make it make us more confident that they're going to get the information that they need to ensure the companies are doing what they're saying.
4: Yeah, I'm wondering about that part of it, because people have talked about third-party auditors on this program, but they seem not to be talking about government inspectors like the Food and Drug Administration, but somebody that they hire to police them, even though the third-party auditor would be on their payroll.
5: Yes, so you need to design the program well. You need to have government at a minimum certifying those auditors. We do see this in other industries where it can work well. So aviation, auto safety, other industries with generally a good track record of safety, recent aviation incidents notwithstanding. So I think there's certainly ways to design an independent auditing program that will not work, but I think if we're thoughtful about it, it can make a difference.
4: Okay, so on the scale of 1 to 10, you're at 4, and we'll see if we can keep from getting too much farther. Helen Toner, thanks so much.
5: Thank you.
4: She is the executive director at Georgetown's Center for Security and Emerging Technology and is a former board member of OpenAI.

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1: Good morning. It's Noveena Carmel here on Morning Becomes Eclectic, and I'm really hoping you'll join me this morning. 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
2: All right, dolls, you know it has never been easier to win with the KCRW app. Jungle is going to be at the Crypto Arena coming up October 10th, and you have until Thursday at midnight to get in on this giveaway. All right? 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
3: Live from NPR News in Washington, I'm Dave Mattingly. Police in Britain say five men arrested on terrorism and explosive charges have been released on bail. The suspects, identified as British nationals in their 20s, were arrested near a Royal Air Force base used by U.S. forces in the war with Iran. Investigators are examining possible links to Iran, though the Iranian embassy in London denies any involvement. Nick Aldworth is a former detective chief superintendent and national coordinator with Britain's counter-terror police.
4: One of the things that being released on bail can tell me is that these are matters that are being investigated that are not likely to present any ongoing risk of harm to the public at large. So I think we can make a good assumption that these people have been released and there isn't an ongoing threat to the people around RAF Airford or anywhere else for that matter.
3: He was speaking to NPR's Morning Edition. The governor of Texas is declaring a statewide disaster because of high diesel prices. The move allows Governor Greg Abbott to lift some restrictions on commercial transportation in an effort to lower fuel prices. AAA says diesel is averaging about $6.44 a gallon nationwide. That's about 9 cents below the country's all-time high set a week ago. This is NPR News from Washington. SpaceX says its giant Starship rocket reached orbit for the first time in yesterday's test flight. However, the test was cut short because one of the main engines failed. The 407-foot rocket made three trips around the Earth instead of the six originally scheduled. Starship also released 26 Starlink satellites after its launch from coastal Texas. OpenAI is apologizing after an artificial intelligence agent developed by the company hacked an Australian government website. As Christina Kukula reports, the apology comes as OpenAI delays the release of its latest AI model over safety concerns.
5: In an online post, OpenAI named four instances in which AI agents accessed Australian government websites, among them the Medicare healthcare portal, when the tech giant said an experimental model without the full set of safeguards was able to run commands, retrieve internal files and credentials, and write files. OpenAI acknowledged it mishandled the reporting of the incident, which occurred in June, by notifying the Australian government 3 months later. It's committed funding and resources to the Australian government. An OpenAI representative will travel to Australia next week to address the Parliamentary Committee on AI. For NPR News, I'm Christina Kukola in Melbourne, Australia.
3: Tomorrow, an inmate on Tennessee's death row is scheduled to be the first woman executed in the state in 200 years. I'm Dave Mattingly in Washington.
6: Hi, it's Mary Louise Kelly. Here in the NPR newsroom, we have our eyes on the national headlines. But you choose KCRW so that you also get what you need to know about LA and Southern California from the local voices you know and trust. And on top of that, an eclectic music mix that makes your day better. It's all and only on 89.9 KCRW.
2: Yeah, that's right. We're here to do that, and we are so happy to. As the Morning Edition continues, an investigation into an alleged gang rape of a former Cornell University student has been reopened after a civil lawsuit was filed earlier this month. Well, That and so much more as Morning Edition continues. And this is our fall fundraiser. Help us make that $250,000 match.
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7: It's Morning Edition from NPR News. I'm Leila Fadel.
8: And I'm Steve Inskeep. Let's warn you right at the start that our next story describes sexual violence. New York prosecutors are reopening a criminal investigation into an alleged sexual assault involving students at Cornell University.
7: A former Cornell student says she was drugged and gang raped at the school in 2024, and no criminal charges were filed at the time. 2 weeks ago, she filed a lawsuit with new allegations against Cornell and seven male students. The brutal details of the case have drawn condemnation around the world and shaken the small college community in upstate New York.
8: NPR's Brian Mann is in Ithaca this morning near the Cornell campus. Brian, good morning.
9: Good morning, Steve.
8: Why would it take so long for prosecutors to reopen a case from 2024?
9: Well, the DA here, Matthew Van Houten, says the woman in this case gave a statement 2 years ago to Cornell campus police where she described a drug and alcohol-fueled party at the Chi Phi fraternity house. Van Houten says, according to her statement then, she took part voluntarily. But in the civil lawsuit filed this month, she recounts a horrific ordeal where she was pressured to drink and take drugs until she was incapacitated, then violently raped by these seven men over a period of hours. The prosecutor says after learning of those details, he now expects to present this case to a grand jury.
8: Okay, so she's given a different description, and this gives prosecutors more to go on, is what you're saying. What are women in the Cornell community saying about all this?
9: I'm hearing anger, Steve, that this case wasn't investigated more thoroughly at the time, and also frustration that more hasn't been done to change campus culture here. Kat Martin graduated last year. She says she, too, was sexually assaulted at Cornell.
10: It was normalized to experience violence. It was normalized to worry about being drugged.
9: And I also spoke with Olympia Hall. She's a current Cornell student. She's co-president of the Sexual Assault Prevention and Safety Club on campus. She says Cornell has tried to improve campus safety, but she says she still sometimes feels vulnerable. And she told me fraternities on campus hold a lot of sway over students' social life.
11: That is a cultural aspect that creates a lot of power dynamics that are uncomfortable and lead young men to potentially not think about their actions.
9: And Steve, NPR attempted to reach out to these young men who were named in this lawsuit for their comment without success.
8: Brian, I saw something on social media about the men allegedly involved being told to write essays as punishment. Could that possibly be true?
9: Well, the lawsuit says some of the men who allegedly raped the woman were allowed to write essays in order to lessen or mitigate any disciplinary action by Cornell. In a statement, Cornell says there were consequential punishments for the men involved, but the university declined our request for an interview to clarify what that means. It's also unclear whether any of these men are still students at the university. Cornell's handling of this case, Steve, is also drawing scrutiny because the rape allegations were only investigated back in 2024 by campus police. Local police issued a statement yesterday saying they were never notified about this alleged assault. Ithaca's mayor, Robert Cantelmo, is a Cornell alum, and he issued his own statement yesterday blasting Cornell's leadership for failing to coordinate this investigation with city police. Cantelmo's now pushing for a moratorium on student events, including Greek fraternity and sorority activities, until Cornell comes up with a new plan to keep students safe.
8: NPR's Brian Mann in Ithaca, New York. Brian, thanks so much.
9: Thank you, Steve.
7: There are fewer and fewer true toss-up districts. One of them runs through Allentown, Pennsylvania, a former manufacturing powerhouse that is now a majority Latino city. President Trump made significant gains with Hispanic voters 2 years ago, but polling shows his support among Hispanic voters is now plummeting. What does that mean for this district, where the incumbent Republican won by just 1 point in the last election? NPR congressional correspondent Barbara Sprunt traveled to the Lehigh Valley and joins us now in studio. Good morning, Barbara. Thanks for being here.
12: Good morning, Layla. Thank you.
7: Now, Latino voters, obviously not a monolithic voting bloc, but one major trend we saw was their shift towards Republicans and Trump, especially among men 2 years ago. How did that play out in a blue city like Allentown?
12: Well, not as cut and dry as you might expect. Mayor Matt Turk, he's a Democrat, he was telling me that even though the precincts still went blue, 52 of 55 were a little more red compared to 2020. And the biggest shift was in one of the most heavily Latino precincts.
7: And how does he explain that?
12: Well, he said largely a message from Democrats that just did not resonate with what people were experiencing.
13: People here were saying, I'm struggling economically. I can't afford childcare. Rents are out of control. And the message that was coming from the Biden administration was like, we're seeing like massive economic success. We've done all these amazing things and it's going to be great. And people were like, I feel like you're gaslighting me a little.
12: Some voters told me they supported President Trump last cycle because they felt he spoke more directly to their economic concerns. Mm-hmm. Fast forward to today, and they're now saying, well, wait a minute, I have high gas prices, I have high grocery prices, you know, what gives?
7: Yeah, I mean, and that's what we're hearing from all kinds of American voters across races, ages, religions. Is there something unique in how the voters you spoke to are responding?
12: What I think is interesting here is the idea of the reliability of a voting bloc, and that this isn't just as simple as Latino voters are swinging back to the Democrats, and that's where they're going to stay cycles and cycles to come. I was talking to Stephanie Valencia about this. She's the co-founder of Equis Research, which polls Latino voters. Here's how she explains it.
14: A third of Latinos don't see themselves as part of either party. They're voting every single election cycle based on what's motivating their anxieties, how they're feeling about their own personal economic situation.
12: Now, this is something that both parties have to contend with. And effective outreach has to start early. Voters told me how, frankly, annoying it is to feel like both parties sort of rediscover how important Latino voters are in the months leading up to Election Day.
7: Now, the economy is obviously top of mind. What else is playing into this election?
12: Well, there are two national storylines that I see trickling down into this campaign. One is the way that the Trump administration carried out its deportation efforts. Democrats say this is amazing. Major factor for Latino voters here, even though ICE operations in Allentown didn't look like ICE operations in, say, Minneapolis. Republicans, both voters and officials that I spoke with, say that this is fear-mongering, and they are focusing instead on another trend. Here's George Rivera. He's the chairman of the Lehigh County Republican Committee.
15: In November, you're either going to vote Republican or Socialist, and that's what it is.
7: The trend being tying Democrats to the leftmost part of their party.
12: That's right. Like New York City Mayor Zora Mamdani's name comes up a lot, other DSA candidates, and he is far from alone in making this connection. You know, like a lot of the things that we're talking about, this is playing out across the country.
7: NPR congressional correspondent Barbara Sprunt. Thank you, Barbara.
12: Thank you, Layla.
7: This is NPR News.
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1: Content creator Manny Marotta has gone viral in recent weeks for his X feed recounting the news of 25 years ago as if it's happening now. His minute-by-minute account of the events of September 2001 attracted hundreds of thousands of new followers. And the 27-year-old is also tweeting day-by-day accounts from 50 and 100 years ago as well. Manny Marotta tells us it's become a time-consuming hobby alongside his job as a law clerk for a nonprofit.
3: I've been pleasantly surprised by the amount of attention and popularity that it's gotten, especially from elder millennials and people who do feel nostalgic about that era. And so I want to bring to them both a sense of remembrance and a sense of remembrance for people who are Gen Z, maybe who don't know about that time and who never lived through it and who now get to experience it as somebody from that era did get to experience it.
1: So you're running these three accounts simultaneously. How does this work? Like, how does the mechanics work?
3: I do everything manually. I don't believe in scheduling nor automation. So I do my research every morning. When I wake up in the morning, I read the newspapers from 100 years ago and from 50 years ago. And then I go on the Wayback Machine for 25 years ago. And I read news articles from CNN, AP, Reuters, the main wires. And I do about 10, 15, 20 stories each day that sort of highlight the general attitude at the time. We're doing more stories on the aftermath of 9/11, plus of the Pope's visit to Kazakhstan, new church opens, general pop culture stories mixed with the aftermath of September 11th at this point.
1: So you started these projects back when Twitter was Twitter before X, kind of a different vibe. But what made this platform a fit for what you wanted to do?
3: So everybody follows the news in real time on Twitter anyway. And I thought it would be an informative and educational mode of following the news if people were to follow history in the same way. And so I appreciate being able to show people historical events in a modern format, because then they're able to follow the latest updates and news as they would any modern news story, but in the past, which they didn't have back then. They had to wait for a website to update or for the television to show what they wanted. Now people get to experience it through social media.
1: So what's next? What's on your mind right now? Any new projects or any big historical events you're gearing up for?
3: Certainly. On the 100 years ago account, next year is the Charles Lindbergh flight across the Atlantic from New York to Paris. That was a huge event that kicked off commercial aviation as we know it. And then in the 2001 account, next year, 2002, is gearing up for the invasion of Iraq. And there's a lot about WMDs and appeals to the UN. And then there's the DC Beltway sniper that's coming in the fall of 2002 as well. And that was a whole other sense of terror that happened for about a month in October of 2002. So yes, I'm currently doing research for 2002, 1977, and 1927 at this time.
1: That's content creator Manny Marotta. Jesus Alvarado produced this episode. I'm Megan McCarty-Carino, and that's Marketplace Tech. This is APM.
4: Man, this is 89.9 KCRW, and it's 5:50. Well, with cold weather around the corner, many are projecting winter heating costs to be higher because of energy prices. There is federal help to pay those bills, but that pool of money might be stretched thin this year. The Marketplace Morning Report has the scoop on that. As it takes over the airwaves, stay with us.
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8: From Marketplace, I'm Nancy Marshall-Genzer in for Kimberly Adams. Cold weather is around the corner. High oil prices are expected to push up winter heating costs. There is federal help to pay heating bills. It's called the Low Income Home Energy Assistance Program. Each state gets some funding, and many start accepting applications in the fall. But as Marketplace's Caitlin Tan reports, that pool of money might be stretched thin this year.
9: More Americans are worried about paying their energy bills this winter. Tina Packard oversees Wyoming's Low Income Energy Assistance Program.
10: They know that people are in need. I know that the economy is crazy right now.
9: Applications are flowing into programs all over the country. That's according to Mark Wolf. He's with a nonprofit that helps states secure federal money.
11: It's not just low-income families. For the first time, states have been hearing from families who are over income.
9: As in, they make just a little too much to qualify. But Wolf says that doesn't mean they can afford the utility bill.
11: And I just checked in Massachusetts, for example, heating oil right now is 70% more than last year.
9: The federal program is set at about $4 billion, similar to the last couple years. Wolf says states will have to choose.
11: Either you cut the benefit levels so you can reach the same number of people.
9: Or deny some low-income households, which University of Pennsylvania's Sonia Carley says could lead to disconnections or dangerous home heating.
12: You might flare a gas stove in your house for space heat, or you might run a dryer and disconnect the dryer vent and put somebody behind it so that their body warms up.
9: About 1 in 6 households are behind on their energy bills, according to a February 2026 report. That was before the Iran war. I'm Caitlin Tan for Marketplace.
8: Speaking of oil prices, let's do the numbers. Brent crude is trading at $103 a barrel. West Texas Intermediate is at about $90 a barrel. Meanwhile, the FTSE in London is up about 0.1%. The Dow, S&P, and NASDAQ futures are all up in the 1 to 0.3% range, with the Dow future up about 80 points. 10-year Treasury yield is up, and it is still above 5%.
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13: Victoria Beasley is instructing her students in the art of negotiating.
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15: We're in her classroom at Digital Harbor High School in Baltimore.
13: She's teaching the new AP Business with Personal Finance course. The students go through an exercise where they try to get a certain price for apples as either a buyer or a seller. One student, Nasir Blanding, doesn't end up making a purchase.
16: They were too expensive. They were trying to charge a little bit more for the apples.
14: How much was a little bit more?
16: $15 to $20.
14: $15 to $20 for apples, and you want about that life.
15: One goal of this exercise is to teach students about competition. The course also has lessons about entrepreneurship, marketing, saving for retirement. Students who take the AP exam at the end of the year could be eligible to get college credit for an intro-level business course. That's attractive to Blanding, who's planning to major in finance.
17: I just like dealing with money because in my free time, I like day trading a little bit and saving money sometimes.
15: Blanding puts about $20 a month into stocks and cryptocurrency. He checks his investment accounts on his laptop whenever he has a free moment. This is his first advanced placement class, and Jennifer Mulhern, vice president of AP Program Access for the College Board, which is behind the course, says they are looking to bring in students like Blanding who've never taken an AP course, but might say,
18: I have an idea. What would it take to take my idea and make it into a business?
15: But Montana State Economics professor Carly Urban says tackling both business and personal finance in one class is a big undertaking. Last year, she released a working paper that found students who took a standalone personal finance course saw real benefits.
19: So they're 4% less likely to have a subprime credit score. They're more on track to meet their financial goals.
15: But when personal finance was embedded in another class, like math, students didn't get those benefits. This AP course is brand new, so it wasn't part of that research. But Urban's worried the same thing will hold true, that personal finance lessons could get lost in the other subject.
19: I'm not saying it's impossible. I'm saying it's hard.
15: The College Board says the AP exam is a big motivator for students, and the course is rooted in projects like acting as a financial advisor, which leads to deeper learning. At Digital Harbor in Baltimore, Victoria Beasley also teaches a standalone personal finance course. She says in Baltimore public schools, where more than 70% of kids are low income, they need both.
14: Some of these kids are the adults with their parents at home. I mean, that stinks. And these kids are out there, they're working, and they're under 18 years old. And I'm like, woo, y'all will be very successful if we can get through this.
15: She says it's a must for schools to teach these students how to read a paycheck, because she says there's no guarantee they'll learn that anywhere else. In Baltimore, I'm Stephanie Hughes for Marketplace.
8: Our producers are Emma Condon, Tamar Fagan, and Ariana Rosas. Our senior producer is Alex Schroeder. Our supervising senior producer is Meredith Gerritsen-Morby. In Washington, I'm Nancy Marshall-Genzer with the Marketplace Morning Report. 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
4: 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It is 89.9 KCRW Santa Monica, Los Angeles, KDRW Santa Barbara, KCRI Indio Palm Springs, KCRU Oxnard Ventura, and KCRY Mojave. It's NPR for Southern California, a community service of Santa Monica College, with independent journalism, music discovery, freedom of expression, funded by you. We are so grateful. It is 6 a.m., dears.
0: Good morning. British police released five men they'd stopped near an airbase. The men are out on bail to the surprise of the U.S. U.S. officials say a foreign actor was involved. What do we know? It's Morning Edition from NPR News. President Trump meets with executives from some of the biggest AI companies today, executives who want each other to slow down. I'm Steve Inskeep.
1: And I'm Leila Faldin. Smaller companies say that slowdown would make it harder for them to keep up. Also, a sailor died by suicide this summer. Her family says the Navy should have done more to help her. And Evan Gershkovich, the Wall Street Journal reporter imprisoned by Russia, describes being an international bargaining chip. It's Tuesday, September 29th. On this day in 1789, Congress officially created the U.S. Army. The news is next.
3: Live from NPR News in Washington, I'm Korva Coleman. President Trump is poised to announce new updates to the America.gov website today. NPR's Deepa Shivaram reports Trump will be joined by other administration officials and AI industry leaders.
5: The White House has been featuring a countdown clock leading up to the announcement. A White House official says the new website integrates artificial intelligence tools to make it easier for Americans to access federal information and resources that are currently spread out over several government agencies. It's not yet clear exactly what resources the administration plans to feature on the website. Trump has taken an aggressive stance on AI and has been cozy with tech companies. Industry leaders from tech companies, health and agriculture will be at the event, as well as Vice President J.D. Vance. Deepa Shivaram, NPR News, the White House.
3: The Trump administration banned about $1 billion in Canadian products overnight. These include alcohol and dairy. This is part of President Trump's trade war against Canada. A bill designed to reform college athletics is heading to the House now that it has cleared the Senate. The Protect College Sports Act was approved by the Senate on a vote of 77-22. NPR's Becky Sullivan reports.
24: Supporters of the bill say it's needed to curtail chaos in college sports, where lawsuits have chipped away at longstanding NCAA rules around amateurism, transfers, and eligibility. The legislation would give the NCAA a limited antitrust exemption in order to restore some of those rules. Critics felt it didn't go far enough to rein in other runaway spending on things like recruiting and facilities and coaching salaries. This was a bipartisan bill with bipartisan opposition. Yeas and nays came from Republicans and Democrats alike. In a statement, NCAA President Charlie Baker thanked senators, but noted there's still much work left to do. The bill is supported by President Trump, but first it must pass the House, which has gone on recess until after the midterms. Becky Sullivan, NPR News.
3: Lindsay Clancy is due back in a Massachusetts courtroom today. It will be for the first time since a mistrial was declared in her murder case. Clancy had been charged with killing her three children. From member station WBUR, Deborah Becker reports a hearing's being held to determine if Clancy will be retried.
25: Clancy's defense has filed a flurry of motions, including one to dismiss the case. The defense argues that the judge didn't have to declare a mistrial and should have investigated reports that one of the 12 jurors wasn't following the law. Retired Judge Jack Liu doesn't expect any quick decisions on the motions.
26: Well, I would think the most likely scenario is people ask for time to address these issues.
25: Prosecutors have not said if they'll seek a new trial on first-degree murder charges or try to negotiate a plea deal. For NPR News, I'm Deborah Becker in Boston.
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27: It's 6:04 and you're listening to 89.9 KCRW. I'm Danielle Chiriguayo. Southern California counties continue to brace today for potential high surf, coastal flooding, and beach erosion as swells from two storms in the Pacific Ocean batter the coast. A high surf advisory and coastal flood advisory are in effect until 5 p.m. today for beaches across LA County. Forecasters say that Hurricane Polo and Tropical Storm Old Dallas will not make landfall. However, they could still send waves as tall as 7 feet to our already damaged and eroded beach communities, stemming back to Hurricane Marie. The communities of Long Beach, Avalon, and Malibu are among the areas of greatest concern. Scott Dixon is a Marine Safety Battalion Chief with the Long Beach Fire Department, and he told Fox 11 that locals have prepared ahead of these storms.
2: Over the last few days, we've given out over 3,000 sandbags to the residents, so the messaging has been great. And then we have El Nino. This is one of probably many storms coming, so I appreciate everybody getting ready and being prepared.
27: Meanwhile, a heat wave is set to roll into the region this week, with temperatures expected to hit the triple digits. Some relief may be on the way to Boyle Heights residents that suffered under smoke and noxious fumes stemming from the Lineage Logistics warehouse fire earlier this summer. Governor Gavin Newsom signed two new laws over the weekend that create new rules for the state's industrial companies. One raises the amount of money local agencies can fine companies if they pose a threat to health and safety, and the other prohibits building permits for cold storage facilities unless the operator creates a contingency fund that then can be used for emergencies. State Assemblymember Mark Gonzalez from L.A. authored one of those bills, and he told KNBC that the law also ensures that any settlements paid out to impacted residents are not taxed.
6: There are many warehouses in this area, and so for us, we wanted to create legislation that said to the community, we're seeing you, we have your back, and we want to put a bill in place that thankfully the governor signed and said, we're with you and we understand you in this catastrophe.
27: Both laws apply locally to the Boyle Heights area immediately, but don't go into effect statewide until July of 2028. And incumbent Karen Bass and LA City Councilmember Nithya Raman face off tonight at a mayoral forum co-hosted by the Jewish Federation of LA. More than 1,000 are expected to attend the event at the school at the Skirball Cultural Center. And while the forum will focus on issues that matter most to the Jewish community, organizers say they also plan to ask about public safety, homelessness, and how the city is preparing for the 2028 Summer LA Olympics. It starts at 6:30. On a Tuesday, you're listening to KCRW News. 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
27: 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We are getting this week started, coming to you live, asking for your support. This is our fall fundraiser. This is that moment. But right now, we are doing things a little differently, and I think that you're going to like it, because that means the sooner that we reach our goal during this fall fundraiser, the sooner we are going to end it. We will be getting back to the news shortly. We're going to be continuing our coverage across the pond in England, where 5 men were arrested on terror charges near a U.S.-operated Air Force base. That news and more. But right now, we are coming to you, myself and KCRW's Jill Smayo, live in studio. Good morning. How are you?
9: Good morning. Yeah, and Danny, you said it perfectly. What we are doing is we're asking you to do something different. We're asking you on this beautiful Tuesday morning to go to kcrw.com/give. And why? To support what you listen to, what you value. KCRW is one of those places that isn't just about listening to the news. It's not just about listening to the music. It's about being part of an active community and really taking this action to become an active member of KCRW and create the world and the values that KCRW stands for. And this is something very unique. We are well aware of all the different public radio stations, the different media stations, the different news outlets that are covering both the midterms as well as news and culture like KCRW does. But what we have is special, and it only exists because you support it. And as Danny introduced, we have an exceptional moment for you.
27: Oh, this is a huge moment.
9: Huge. We are facing a $250,000 challenge grant, thanks to the enormous generosity of the Parenchio Foundation, who said, if you can raise $250,000, we will match it.
10: But there's more.
11: There is more.
10: We will also stop fundraising once the challenge is met. So, Danny, we know that sometimes people wait to the end of these drives. No. I think we can do this in, I don't know, 2 days, 3 days.
11: I mean,
10: max?
11: What if we could do it today? I mean,
10: we could do it right now.
11: I'm sitting here thinking, I mean, look, there is, again, this incredible $250,000 challenge. And if we can make $250K, gosh, today by midnight, we're done. Tomorrow, we are back to the news. We are back to the independent and fact-based news that I know that you rely on every single morning when you come here to KCRW. 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So again, kcrw.com/give, and here we are. Off back to the news. Thanks.
1: It's Morning Edition from NPR News. I'm Leila Fadel.
0: And I'm Steve Inskeep. President Trump is questioning why five men, British officials initially described as terror suspects, have now been released on bail.
1: Today, counterterrorism officials are still investigating the masked men who were arrested in the middle of the night with suspicious vehicles near a British airbase used by U.S. bombers striking Iran. But they're also looking at less serious crimes.
0: What's going on here? NPR's Lauren Frere is in London. Hi there, Lauren.
12: Good morning.
0: Okay, so British officials and the Trump administration seem to describe this incident differently. What are they saying?
12: Well, President Trump initially said about the suspects, quote, we had them under investigation and we know everything about them, suggesting some sort of transatlantic intelligence collaboration. Yeah. Then in the Oval Office last night, he expressed surprise when asked by reporters about the suspects' release.
13: Over there, I'm surprised that they released them. I wouldn't have done that. Look, they've been very good. They worked with us very closely. We know everything about them. We would not have released them.
12: Trump was also asked whether Iran is linked to these suspects. He said it might be, but he'd rather not say. Secretary of State Marco Rubio was also asked about this. He told Fox News it, quote, clearly involves the hands of a foreign actor, but did not name a specific country. Iran, for its part, denies any involvement. The embassy here in London calls that malicious speculation.
0: Okay, that's what the U.S. is saying. That's what the Iranians are saying. What are the British saying?
12: That the suspects are British nationals ranging in age from 23 to 25, home addresses in London, a couple hours' drive from where this incident took place. The head of British counterterrorism policing, Lawrence Taylor, announcing the suspects' release on bail last night, also noted what he called the geopolitical context. He said investigators are considering every possible angle, including that the men could be what he called proxies, working, quote, knowingly or unknowingly on behalf of a foreign state.
16: Often this threat becomes visible to us as criminal activity, often at a small scale, and committed by individuals whose primary aim is not terrorism, but a quick financial gain. It can be harder to spot.
12: So he said what looks like petty crime could actually be the work of a foreign state. He acknowledged this is confusing. He asked people not to speculate and give investigators time to figure this out. Incidentally, this is an area where residents say there's been thefts of diesel fuel and fertilizer, which is linked to Iran because the Iran war has pushed up prices. Yesterday, British diesel actually hit a record high of $10 a gallon.
0: Okay, so I think Lawrence Taylor there is essentially telling us, keep an open mind, don't assume what has happened here until more is known. So what is being learned about the scene of the suspected crime?
12: So this happened near Royal Air Force Base Fairford in the Cotswolds, a picturesque, wealthy farming area, incidentally, where J.D. Vance has vacationed. The base has hosted U.S. troops for decades. During the Iran War, it's attracted lots of plane spotters eager to catch a glimpse of these giant American B-1 bombers. It's also attracted anti-war protesters. So early Sunday, this all began. A farmer spotted suspicious vehicles driven by masked men, she said. She called police. They intercepted them, arrested five suspects, then used a bomb disposal robot to probe the vehicles. Police have not announced that any explosives were found, though. The law says terror suspects can be held 14 days without charge. For lesser offenses, it's 24 hours. And it's during that time frame that these suspects were released.
0: Oh, very interesting detail there at the end. Lauren, thanks so much.
12: You're welcome.
0: That's NPR's Lauren Frere in London.
1: Nick Aldworth has been listening with us. He's a former Detective Chief Superintendent and the UK National Coordinator for Counterterrorism Policing, and he's here to share his insights. Good morning and welcome to the program.
8: Good morning.
1: Okay, so a lot we don't know and a lot of speculation going on. These five men have been released on bail. Given your experience, does it tell you anything about what kind of crime they might be suspected of?
8: Well, we're fishing from a big pond of speculation here, and I think that's the first thing that we all have to be very, very careful of, particularly if we then try and make definitive statements about what's happening. But one of the things that being released on bail can tell me is that these are matters that are being investigated that are not likely to present any ongoing risk of harm to the public at large. And generally speaking, people in the UK are granted bail for a number of reasons, or even, let's look at it the other way. Bail is withheld for a number of reasons, and those reasons would be if they're not likely to return back to custody,

0: describe President Trump's reaction, surprise, saying he wouldn't have released them. I mean, what do you make of that reaction?
1: Well, I've been a custody officer myself in my younger service days, and I'd have welcomed President Trump's assistance in making my bailing decisions. I think that the thing that American public may not appreciate is that our custody processes are governed by statute, and within the middle of that, we have a largely independent role of a police sergeant who makes the decisions around ongoing custody, and that person has to, by law, be independent of the investigation. So decisions here are very, very objective. There's not a lot of subjectivity around it. There's not a lot of political influence able to be exerted on anything that happens here. But what I think we need to be careful of, though, is just to presume that you can't have something, of a non-malevolent nature taking place coincidentally at the same time as we may well be having a joint international investigation.
0: Now, again, we still don't really know what these men were doing or are suspected of exactly. But President Trump says the U.S. and the U.K. worked together to arrest the suspects and that those suspects intended to, quote, do big damage to the airbase. I mean, would the U.S. and the U.K. be operating off the same information here?
1: So it's unlikely that we would bring U.S. authorities into an ongoing dynamic operation where perhaps we are surveilling somebody live time. What we definitely do is, America is still our most important intelligence ally and probably vice versa. Of the something in the region of 800 ongoing investigations that we typically have going on at any one time in the UK involving counterterrorism policing and our intelligence services, a number of those will have an international component to them. And we do have a great working relationship with your FBI, your CIA, and vice versa, you with our MI5, our MI6, our government security communications headquarters, as well as counterterrorism policing. So it is highly possible, I'm not saying probable, highly possible that there are ongoing investigations which have an element that, the US will have an ongoing interest in.
0: I guess what I'm asking is, why is the U.S. getting out ahead of the U.K. here? I mean, why is the president of the United States talking about the big damage and what these men might have done when the U.K. is not sharing this information and asking people not to speculate?
1: Well, dare I say that our government ministers tend to operate a little bit more discreetly in what they say publicly than possibly we see from elsewhere. I think it's unhelpful, particularly for leaders, to speculate about what's going on. And, the risk of doing so is that you end up perhaps calling it wrong. I would be very surprised if your president being able to make such a definitive statement and the outcome that we're seeing in the UK are relating to the same events.
0: Nick Aldworth, formerly the UK's National Coordinator for Counterterrorism Policing. Thank you so much for your time and your insights.
1: You're welcome.
2: A rocket that's crucial to SpaceX and NASA reached orbit for the first time. It's the 170-foot-tall Starship, and it launched from Starbase in Texas on Monday, circled the Earth twice, and then splashed down in the Pacific Ocean. Central Florida Public Media's Brendan Byrne has more.
3: On a picture-perfect early morning, 33 engines of Starship's Super Heavy booster roared to life.
4: 4, 3, 2, 1.
3: Two and a half minutes later, Starship separated, burning its six engines. But one of them shut down early. SpaceX engineers had minutes to decide whether to reignite and send it into orbit or bring Starship home without achieving it.
5: And we are go for orbit.
3: Starship orbited the Earth twice during its three-hour mission. SpaceX had planned for 10 hours, but decided to bring Starship home early due to that engine issue. There's a lot riding on the success of Starship. SpaceX needs it to make money, and NASA chose Starship as one of the two potential vehicles to land humans on the moon. Despite the shortened flight, Don Platt, director of the Spaceport Education Center at the Florida Institute of Technology, says the company is moving in the right direction.
6: I think they're in a better place now than yesterday, certainly, getting an orbital mission under their belt. There's a lot of things that are still things that have to be addressed.
3: During the mission, Starlink deployed 26 of a brand new iteration of its Starlink satellites for its internet constellation. They're big and can only be launched on

0: Starship. And NASA needs Starship too. The Artemis 3 mission, launching late next year, will test the ability of the Orion spacecraft to rendezvous and dock with potential lunar landers, including Starship.
1: So now they can say that the Starship aspect of the Artemis 3 mission at least has been demonstrated at a low fidelity, if you will, level. There's still a lot of work that has to take place before this Starship is ready for Artemis 3.
0: That work includes developing a life support system and the ability to transfer fuel in space, things that SpaceX has not yet tested on Starship. Still, demonstrating Starship can get to orbit is a big step, and it came 18 years to the day that SpaceX's first rocket, the Falcon 1, reached the same milestone. For NPR News, I'm Brendan Byrne in Orlando.

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1: It's just about 6:22. 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
1: That is why you are here. 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I'm Danielle Chiriguayo, joined in studio sharing space with the one and only Jill Smeo. Hi, Jill.
5: Thank you, Danny. Good morning.
1: Good morning. I know typically we get back into the news after a little bit of station business. I promise you we will. We're going to be talking about some of the news that matters most to you. We are talking about the midterms. This is a pretty big moment. 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But we're actually doing things a little differently this time around, and I think that you're going to like it. The sooner we reach our goal, the sooner we're going to be ending our fall fundraising. Isn't that right, Joe?
5: So this is not an automatic. This is not just 7 days and you're going to have to hear this. You have complete power over how long you hear us fundraising for. Like, think of the agency you have this morning. When you go to kcrw.com/give and make your gift, the most common levels are $20 a month, $32 a month, or $100 a month, or whatever is right for you. When you become a member and make that gift, you are helping us unlock this $250,000 challenge and enabling us to be $100 a month closer to ending this drive. And I think I've just seen over the years, our audience, first of all, loves a big challenge.
1: Oh,
5: can always step up and meet
1: a big
5: challenge.
1: They're like, you know
5: challenge.
1: What? I can do that. Bet.
5: Absolutely. And we know by the number of people listening right now, listen to this, your gift actually brings us to that finish line.
1: By the way, we are asking for $250,000, right? And we know that sounds like a huge number. It's not. Again, Jill, every single person, if every single person listening right now donated, let's say $20 a month, $50 a month, $100 a month,
5: we'd be done.
1: We'd be done by the end of the day. By midnight tonight and tomorrow, business would go back to usual. But what I wanted to say, though, is that if we can raise $250K, that's a quarter of $1 million, right, Jill? The Parenchio Foundation, our generous friends at the Parenchio Foundation, are going to double that to $500,000. That is $500,000 to continue driving and funding and supporting the news that we provide you. I mean, look, right now we are it's about 50 days away from the midterms. And that's not just a national story. There are decisions made, yes, in Washington, D.C., but also in Sacramento, also here in Southern California. We have a huge mayoral election coming up. Incumbent Karen Bass is going up against City Council member Nithya Raman. Every single day, think about the value that KCRW, that morning edition, that you and I, when we go on that journey every single morning, what we do here matters, and we're asking for your support. We're asking you to go to kcrw.com/give.
5: Yeah, absolutely. When we talk about the midterms, it's not just one national story. There are a ton of stories stacked together. And KCRW gives you that context to understand things in a way that a normal news media station doesn't. I mean, I'll speak for myself. When I look at all the different news sources I look at in the day, what KCRW does is different. NPR brings us the news from Washington, but KCRW brings it home to LA. And we are asking you to support that. It only happens because the masses of us as members of KCRW come together. It's kind of like a barn raising. We all come together. We do this as one unit, one community. And this is truly special. KCRW.com/give. And you know, when you're there, we have some really special things this drive. Thanks to Mark Mothersbaugh from the band Devo.
1: You know him. He has those awesome sick glasses.
5: Also composer of Rugrats. I love that was in the bio.
1: Do. That's him. That's him.
5: Perfect. When you go to kcrw.com/give, you can click to see thank you gifts if you're interested. And then you can take a peek. 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There's the same design on the mug. Also, we have special t-shirts and sweatshirts that he designed for this drive. They're going to go away after this. So this is your chance. If you are a KCRW collector, we're asking you to go to kcrw.com/give. And thank you for helping us meet this challenge.
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0: 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How about that one thing you said, you know, to that one guy that one time? 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
6: Live from NPR News in Washington, I'm Dave Mattingly. President Trump is raising the stakes in his trade dispute with Canada. Early today, a U.S. ban on nearly $1 billion worth of Canadian imports went into effect. It includes dairy products, alcoholic drinks, and motorcycles. The ban replaces a 50% tariff on those goods. The Trump administration is lowering fuel economy standards for gasoline-powered cars and light trucks sold in the U.S. The Transportation Department and the National Highway Traffic Safety Administration estimate the average standard will be just under 35 miles per gallon in the 2031 model year. Rules under the Biden administration put that number at more than 50 miles per gallon in an effort to address climate change. Here's NPR's Willa Rubin.
7: They say they're doing this to save car buyers money. They say that fuel efficiency technology is expensive. And in their announcement, the administration said that these new standards will trim about $1,300 off the sticker price of new cars. Automakers praise the move. They say that the new standards are more in line with market realities. EV sales are still a minority of new car sales.
6: Mileage standards were first implemented in the 1970s in response to the country's energy crisis. The governor of Texas has issued a 30-day disaster declaration in an effort to lower diesel prices statewide. This is NPR News.
1: 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I'm Danielle Chiriguayo. Governor Gavin Newsom this week signed a bill aimed at making it easier for people in immigration custody who are hospitalized to stay in contact with family members. Cap Radio's Gerardo Zavala has more.
8: The new law was written partly in response to reports of hospitals using blackout policies for patients in immigration custody. Those policies can include removing a patient's name from the hospital directory, using a pseudonym, or prohibiting staff from confirming the person is even there. The new law requires hospitals and other healthcare providers to train staff on how to respond when someone in immigration custody asks to notify a family member or designated support person about their location. It also requires hospitals to post a notice at their main entrance explaining that immigration officers cannot enter non-public areas without a valid warrant or court order. The measure is one of several immigration-related bills California lawmakers have passed this year as the Trump administration has stepped up immigration enforcement. The law takes effect January 1st and expires in 2030.
1: That was Cap Radio's Gerardo Zavala. The organizers of the 2028 Olympics in L.A. may not be delivering complete reports on their preparations for the Games as required by a contract with the city. That's according to an L.A. Times review of L.A. 28's documents, and it found that the organizers have given vague and sometimes incomplete reports. Their disclosures failed to offer details on the organizations contracted for security and pre-production work for the Games opening and closing ceremonies. They also haven't outlined plans to prepare L.A. venues to host events like installing a pool inside a SoFi Stadium as required. LA's chief accountant, Kenneth Mejia, has demanded that LA 28 hand over more details on its financial activities, including bank statements and venue budgets.
9: You all deserve to know what they're spending their money on, especially since you all will be financially liable if the Olympics goes over budget.
1: For its part, LA 28 has said it's on target to meet ticket sales and sponsorship goals, and organizers claim they've already provided all required records to the city. And the number of West Nile cases in L.A. County have reached a five-year high. Health officials say more than 100 human cases have been reported this year, and five people have died as a result of the virus. About one in five people infected with West Nile virus develop symptoms. And the best way to protect yourself from mosquito bites is to buy repellents, wear loose-fitting clothing, and remove standing water from around your home. On a Tuesday, you're listening to KCRW News.
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1: 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I'm Danielle Chiriguayo. Folks collect all kinds of knickknacks when they travel. Shot glasses, fridge magnets, postcards even. And now there's a growing number who are collecting library cards. It's still a niche hobby, but one local man now has hundreds of those cards, one for every public library system in the state of California. KCRW's Megan Jamerson met up with him to learn what makes a library card the perfect keepsake.
12: Edwin Zuniga zips open a small leather binder. He flips through the plastic pages filled with library cards. He stops on one where Snoopy is reading a book.
13: I tried to collect every single Snoopy card I could find in the state.
12: Charles Schulz's beloved character is featured on the city of Fullerton's, Alameda County's, and Sonoma County's cards. Zuniga keeps flipping.
13: I love the Oxnard one. The strawberries are really cute.
12: The designs often reference a library's local environment or history. Others nod to fiction that takes place in their city.
14: Oh, Star Trek.
13: This is the San Francisco Public Library's library card.
12: If you live in California, you can sign up for public library cards for free. So back in February, Zuniga set out to collect all of the state's library cards. But there are over 1,000 branches, so he decided to narrow it down to a respectable one per library system. 7 months and many road trips later, Zuniga is the proud owner of 230 cards.
13: Feels pretty good, you know? So I just got my third oil change in my car this year. I want to say that since February, I've done about 12,000 miles.
12: There's a few things you need to understand about Zuniga. First, like many collectors, he'll tell you the itch to acquire treasures goes way back. For him, it started with Pokemon cards.
13: I remember like being 8 years old and having that gotta catch 'em all mentality.
12: The second thing is that Zuniga recently had some extra time. He works in reality TV post-production, and after his last gig ended in January, he didn't have another one lined up. And as far as extra cash for gas money, Zuniga got a settlement from Edison because the Eaton fire destroyed his apartment. He resettled in Pasadena, and earlier this year, finally felt like he'd put his life back together.
13: Last year was a little bit tough with like recovering from the fires, so this year, I wanted to do something a little bit more fun.
12: His collection began with a Burbank library card. He was using their media lab to digitize his VHS home movies. He then remembered a TikTok he saw of a woman with her own library card collection. So he started with all of LA County, then San Diego, and the Inland Empire.
13: And I was like, well, if I want to keep this going, I'm going to have to hit the road.
12: And so he went north, along the coast, inland to the Sierras, and then all the way up to Modoc County.
13: And just combined a lot of interest I had from when I was a kid. So the books, the library, collecting things, exploring California, going on road trips.
12: Collecting library cards is still a rare hobby, so Zuniga's earned the admiration of fellow library card collectors like Todd LaRue. He's also working on getting all of California.
14: He beat me to it, first of all. It's amazing. I mean, it's a frankly crazy amount of dedication to a niche subject, but I understand the impulse and I commend him for completing that journey.
12: LaRue works for the Library Foundation of Los Angeles as their director of special projects. Over Zoom, he holds up his set of cards secured with a rubber band.
14: I just have a big stack here. I think about 110 so far.
12: LaRue says the cards are an excuse to be a tourist in your own state.
14: I would encourage people, if you know, they have that sort of collector gene, that this is a really fun way to get out and explore that doesn't break the bank and can expose you to this institution that's always been there for them.
12: While there isn't a big community of card collectors, local libraries are encouraging that collector gene. LA County Public Library released a special edition Hello Kitty themed card in September.
15: They had news reports on people standing in line at the library. That in itself, it's like a big deal.
12: Joyce Cooper is a librarian, but not at the county. She oversees the city of LA's 72 library branches. LA Public Library has done 4 specialty cards since 2016. Their most popular was of the mountain lion P22. Cooper says it's a positive way to engage the community.
15: So as you're collecting these cards, you know, just remember to actually be a library patron. We'd love to see you again after you pick up a new card.
12: Edwin Zuniga doesn't have active accounts with all 230 of his cards, but he's a frequent user of the library in Altadena. Now that he has all of California's cards, though, he's ready to move on to his next obsession.
16: I am on a different side quest to see the Dodgers play in every major league stadium.
12: So far, Zuniga's tallied 10 out of 30 ballparks. For KCRW, I'm Megan Jamerson.
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18: I'm Ray Seahorn. I have friends that will back this up. Something that inspires me is National Public Radio and KCRW and the keep on keeping on that they do in the face of a lot of obstacles these days. It is my best friend and my sounding board for so many things. And I appreciate what you guys do so much. Ira Glass's This American Life just fueled what was already this budding fascination with why people do what they do and who are all these strangers around us and what are their life stories. And it's a huge part of why I love my job is to investigate being in other people's shoes and feeling like I had like an insider seat to listening to artist inspirations and the technique behind that and your questions and your deep dives like made me feel intelligent like Vince is trying to do for his audiences. The only music I listen to is Morning Becomes Eclectic and Eclectic 24. That's it. Yeah, it's been there through breakups when I travel. I'm the insane person that drives up to places and I'm blaring instead of like music. I'm blaring like Weekend Edition, left, right, and center. I'm not making this up.
1: Ray Seahorn is indeed not making this up. 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I'm Danielle Chiriguayo. And yes, gosh, Ray Seahorn, I'm a big fan.
5: Star of Pluribus.
1: Who just won the Emmy.
5: Outstanding lead actress in a drama series.
1: She was outstanding in Better Call Saul. She was Kim Wexler. And of course, as Carol Starka in Pluribus, two of the most incredible shows from Vince Gilligan. That's the Vince that we heard her mention. But enough about Ray. This is about you and about me and Jill Smayo, who are joining you live from the KCRW studios on this Tuesday morning. We are in the throes of our fall fundraiser, asking you, coming to you live for your financial support during this fall fundraiser. You can do that at kcrw.com/give. This time around, we are doing something a little different. Big thanks to our friends at the Perinchio Foundation. They are helping us get to our goal this time around, which is, it sounds like a scary $250,000 challenge, but it's not, because I know that every single one of you listening right now, we all come together, we could end this thing at midnight. Yes, you heard me right. End this thing at midnight, because the hitch here during this fall fundraiser of ours, if we can raise $250,000, the Perinchio Foundation is going to give us an additional $250,000, $500,000, and we will end the fundraiser on the spot when we reach that 250K. Isn't that right, Jill Smayo?
5: Absolutely. And I also want to bring it back to Ray. Ray is one of our VIP donors here at KCRW, and our VIP giving levels start at $100 a month. So in addition to being a super fan, she also puts her money and invests in KCRW. She is a member just like you. So we are asking you to take action before the day gets away from you. Go to kcrw.com/give. I promise you, it's only a couple of dollars and a couple of minutes, and you will feel good. We always make this sort of joke that the radio sounds better when you pay for it. You have a different level of investment.
1: I'm helping power that. I am bringing you the news that you need to understand what's happening on in the world, but also helping support the incredible human DJs that we have at this station, incredible, storied, legendary DJs that we have at this station that bring you the uplifting music when maybe the news or whatever else is going out there in the world, all that business, when that feels like it's too much, you're 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I mean, look, if you know Novena Carmel, if you know Morning Becomes Eclectic, if you know Wildflower or Tyler Boogie Boudreaux, whoever it might be, you know that they bring the sonic sounds that bring you back to yourself.
5: Yeah, and I also want to mention our Champion program. 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We're able to, in that group, really bring you behind the scenes, show you up close. 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It'll be coming up soon and airing on KCRW and online. But, you know, we're able to invite you in the room. 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
22: Good morning. This is the California Report. I'm Adi Bolaños in San Francisco. Governor Gavin Newsom has vetoed a bill aimed at strengthening the pipeline of new immigration lawyers to serve rural parts of California, where there are many immigrants but few attorneys. From KQED's immigration desk, Taiki Hendricks reports.
23: The bill would have codified a pilot fellowship that gives 3 years of mentoring to new lawyers who work at nonprofits in areas like the Central Valley and Central Coast. In his veto, Newsom said it was not needed because money in the budget will keep the fellowship going. But advocates say they're, quote, deeply disappointed, since there's no guarantee those funds will go to underserved rural areas. The Trump administration has ramped up immigration arrests in recent months, and data show people with lawyers are much better able to fight deportation. For the California Report, I'm Taiki Hendricks.
22: New research on valley fever shows that the fungal disease endemic to parts of Central and Southern California is not just coming from dust particles in rural areas. KVPR's Crescencio Rodriguez Delgado reports on two studies that show the risk of valley fever may be on the rise.
24: Valley fever is caused by inhaling fungal spores from dust that is disturbed in places like farms. But this new research, one published in the journal Applied and Environmental Microbiology and the other one published in The Lancet, points to the potential spread of the disease. Researchers have found valley fever in the burrows of rodents living along the banks of waterways. The burrows that were studied were along two rivers that cross Bakersfield and Coalinga. That puts valley fever in a previously unknown place in urban areas. Researchers are also looking into a possible link between oil and gas wells and the transmission of the disease. Given that hundreds of thousands live within these sites, researchers say valley fever exposure could be larger than we think.
22: That was KVPR's Crescencio Rodriguez Delgado. Now, we're going to bring you something special this week. A three-part investigation I've been working on for the last 2 years. Back in August 2024, I had heard about something that happened at the women's prison in Chowchilla, California, near where I grew up. A mass use of force incident left dozens of women injured and traumatized. Snap Judgment's Anna Sussman and I wanted to figure out why this incident had happened. And that question led us somewhere really unexpected.
25: Okay. Can you introduce yourself?
26: Yes. I'm Alexandria Prout, and I'm Jane Doe number one. And I think referring to myself as Jane Doe number one was part of the privacy with such a high-profile case.
22: That's Alexandria Prout. This is the first time she's told her story to the media. Back in 2022, she says she'd just arrived at the Central California Women's Prison when she was stopped on the way to a medical appointment by a correctional officer.
26: He said, "You have beautiful lips and beautiful eyes. You're so beautiful."
22: A few days later, Prout was told she had an attorney's visit. When she arrived at the hearing room, there was no visit. There were also no cameras. But that officer, Gregory Rodriguez, he was there.
26: And then he showed me his office next door. He said, "There's also no cameras in this room."
22: Then Rodriguez sexually assaulted her. Afterwards, Prout says he warned her if she reported him, she could get a write-up and spend more time in prison.
26: And so I'm like, okay, I can do one of two things. Fight him and pray that his superiors and fellow correctional officers are going to believe me, a convicted felon, or I can just compartmentalize. And like all that mattered to me at that time was going home to my kids on my release date.
22: Rodriguez did not respond to our requests for comment. Prout collected evidence and took note of the cameras in the prison. When she was released in August 2022, she started calling lawyers. It turned out the state was already investigating Rodriguez. They would go on to identify 22 potential victims.
26: When I found out there was over 20 women, I was like, okay, I did the right thing.
22: 9 months later,
2: a former correctional officer now finds himself on the other side of the cell bars tonight.
3: The arrest of Officer Rodriguez in 2023 was a real pivotal moment. I feel like it's kind of when Pandora's box opened.
22: That's Amika Moda, executive director of a prison advocacy nonprofit. As part of a broader effort to deal with sexual abuse in the state's women's facilities, her group was tapped by the legislature to hold meetings where incarcerated people could talk privately about their experiences.
3: There was someone that was telling a story about when she came into prison. It was 20 years ago, right? And she said, you know, in my first 30 days of prison, I was raped and I never told anybody.
22: Hundreds of women started filing complaints and civil claims against Rodriguez and other officers. By the summer of 2024, Prout was preparing to testify against Rodriguez in his criminal trial when something big happened. She got a call from her former cellmate, Katrina Cameron, who was still inside.
4: I called Allie and I was in so much distress. All I could tell her is that we had just got assaulted in the chow hall.
22: She told Prout she couldn't see out of one eye. Officers had used pepper spray and tear gas on her and more than 150 women in the dining hall. Prout says the call made her wonder if it had anything to do with her coming forward.
26: I feel like, you know, me speaking up has made an impact. However, I think August 2nd was the boiling point.
22: What happened that day? And whether it was retaliation for speaking out about sexual assault in the prison became the focus of our investigation. You can catch part two tomorrow. I produced this series in collaboration with Snap Judgment. You can find the extended story, We Are Jane Doe, on snapjudgment.org.
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22: And that is the California Report for Tuesday, September 29th. We're a production of KQED News. I'm Adi Bolaños. Thank you for listening and have a great day.
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5: 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Yes, we're asking you to give $20 a month, $32 a month, $100 a month, whatever is significant for you. And in the process, you are helping us do something very special, very unusual. 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No more fundraising. We're stopping it. We're pulling the plug on this whole thing. We don't usually do this. This is special, but it's special because we're in the middle of the midterms. We're leading up to a critical time for our country and in our local elections here in Los Angeles. And we want to get back to the news and not interrupt it.
1: Yeah, because that's
5: what
1: matters, right? It is the news that matters. And that's the deal right now. That is the deal right now. If we can raise $250,000, our generous friends at the Parenchio Foundation are going to give us $250,000. When we can raise that $250,000, we're done. That's the deal. We are done. And I think that that is a great way, because right now when you go to kcrw.com/give, every dollar you give right now gets us one step closer to hitting that goal.
5: And here's how.
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8: Live from NPR News in Washington, I'm Corva Coleman. Stocks opened mixed this morning as oil prices inched lower. NPR's Scott Horsley reports the Dow Jones Industrial Average slipped about 75 points in early trading.
9: Oil prices have backed off their recent peaks, but remain elevated as a result of the U.S. war with Iran. AAA says retail gasoline prices dipped 2 cents a gallon overnight to an average of $4.46 a gallon. Diesel prices are averaging just under $6.44 a gallon. Higher jet fuel prices are driving up the cost of airline tickets, just as many people are booking flights for upcoming holiday travel. The cost of airline tickets in August was up more than 23% from a year ago. Australia's central bank raised its benchmark interest rate today for the fourth time this year. In the U.S., investors are betting the Federal Reserve will raise rates in October for the second time in as many months. Scott Horsley, NPR News, Washington.
8: A mob of Israeli settlers stormed into a Palestinian village in the Israeli-occupied West Bank overnight. The group attacked a Palestinian family after an Israeli court had ordered they be allowed to return home. NPR's Kat Lonsdorf reports.
10: More than 100 violent Israeli settlers attacked the village of Jalud, setting fire to buildings and vehicles and throwing stones, according to the Israeli military. The attack happened as Israeli security forces were attempting to escort a Palestinian family back to their home. That family had been forced to leave their home about 2 months ago due to continuous harassment by Israeli settlers, according to an Israeli court order. Instead, Israeli settlers set fire to the home and the family fled again. Two of the settlers were arrested, and Israeli Prime Minister Benjamin Netanyahu condemned the attack. Netanyahu recently downplayed such violence in a speech at the UN. The UN has tracked about 200 settler attacks per month in 2026. Kat Lonsdorf, NPR News, Tel Aviv.
8: The U.S. Senate contest in Texas between Republican Ken Paxton and Democrat James Tallarico is set to shatter campaign advertising records. From Houston Public Media, Andrew Schneider reports it's unclear how much of a difference the ad blitz will make.
11: An analysis from advertising intelligence firm Ad Impact shows that as of mid-September, Tallarico and groups supporting him had spent more than $53 million across all media, while Paxton and pro-Paxton super PAC spent nearly twice that. Erica Franklin Fowler of Wesleyan University says advertising matters chiefly at the margins of a close contest.
13: It's not going to take a candidate who is not otherwise a good candidate and take them from somewhere of like 30% support over a victory line. It's really in the, you know, fraction up to a couple percentage points that advertising can move or benefit a particular candidate.
11: Most polls either show the two candidates statistically tied or Tallarico with a slim lead. I'm Andrew Schneider in Houston.
8: You're listening to NPR News from Washington.
14: This is 89.9 KCRW. I'm Danielle Chiriguayo with some news making headlines in Southern California. Southern California continues to brace today for potential high surf, coastal flooding, and beach erosion as swells from two storms in the Pacific Ocean batter the coast. A high surf advisory and coastal flood advisory are in effect until 5 p.m. tonight for beaches in LA County. Forecasters say that Hurricane Polo and Tropical Storm Odalis will not make landfall, but they could still send waves as tall as 7 feet to our already damaged and eroded beach communities, damage stemming from Hurricane Marie. The communities of Long Beach, Avalon, and Malibu are among the areas of greatest concern. Marine Safety Battalion Chief Scott Dixon is with the Long Beach Fire Department, and he told Fox 11 that locals have prepared ahead of the storms.
15: Over the last few days, we've given out over 3,000 sandbags to the residents, so the messaging has been great. And then we have El Nino. This is one of probably many storms coming, so appreciate everybody getting ready and being prepared.
14: Meanwhile, there is a heat wave that is set to roll into the region this week, with temperatures over the coming days expected to hit the triple digits. Meanwhile, some relief may be on the way to Boyle Heights residents that suffered under smoke and noxious fumes stemming from the Lineage Logistics warehouse fire earlier this summer. Governor Gavin Newsom signed two new laws over the weekend that create new rules for the state's industrial companies. One raises the amount of money local agencies can fine companies if they pose a threat to public health and safety, and the other prohibits building permits for cold storage facilities unless the operator can create a contingency fund that can be used for emergencies. State Assemblymember Mark Gonzalez from L.A. authored one of those bills, and he told KNBC that the law also ensures that any settlements paid out to impacted residents are not taxed.
12: There are many warehouses in this area. And so for us, we wanted to create legislation that said to the community, we watch, we are seeing you, we have your back, and we want to put a bill in place that thankfully the governor signed and said, we're with you and we understand you in this catastrophe.
14: Both laws apply locally to the Boyle Heights area immediately, but don't go into effect statewide until July of 2028. And incumbent Karen Bass and L.A. City Councilmember Nithya Raman are facing off tonight at a mayoral forum co-hosted by the Jewish Federation of L.A. More than 1,000 are expected to attend the event, which is being hosted at the Skirball Cultural Center. And while the forum will focus on issues that matter to the Jewish community, organizers say they also plan to ask about public safety, homelessness, and how the city is preparing for the 2028 Summer L.A. Olympics. It starts at 6:30. 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John Ludwig Taylor solves murder cases like a game of chess in this BritBox original mystery. Ludwig, Season 2, streaming on October 13th at BritBox.com.
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14: You heard that right. The keep the interruptions short during this fall fundraiser. 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The thing is, though, as you just heard the illustrious Madeline Brand just tell you, right now we have a great opportunity in front of us. We have the opportunity to, honestly, you know what? Guess what? To raise an incredible $500,000 for KCRW. But there's a deal that I want to make with you in order for us to get there. And the deal is, if we can get $250,000 from generous donors just like you, our generous friends at the Perinchio Foundation are going to give us a $250,000 match. And once we reach that 250K, and then we get that other 250K, we will be ending the fundraiser on the spot and get back to the news, get back to the midterm coverage, get back to the LA mayoral race coverage, get back to all of that full time. No more fundraising. Joining me in studio this morning with talking about this fundraiser and why it matters right now is KCRW's Jill Smejo.
5: Hello.
14: Hi, Jill.
5: Good morning. And yes, everything you said is true. This is different. You know, you've been listening for a while, or maybe it's your second day. Doesn't matter. Welcome. Everyone's welcome here. The reality is the news is critical right now. What we're hearing every day can be overwhelming, but the beauty of KCRW is that it gives us context. It helps us make sense of the world. 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And this only happens one way. It's really miraculous. 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And as Danny said, as soon as we hit that number, $250,000, we're done.
14: We're done.
5: We're done fundraising.
14: That's it.
5: Back to what you love about KCRW. 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
14: Thank you.
17: It's Morning Edition from NPR News. Good morning. I'm Steve Inskeep.
18: And I'm Leila Fadel. The Trump administration is rolling back the fuel efficiency standards for new cars. That will do away with another Biden-era climate effort. In a few minutes, we'll hear from the Secretary of Transportation during the Biden administration, Pete Buttigieg. We start with the details.
17: Here to talk about it is NPR's cars and energy reporter Willa Rubin. Willa, good morning.
2: Good morning, Steve.
17: Okay, so what is changing?
2: So, Steve, we're talking about what are known as the CAFE standards. So these are government regulations that tell car makers how fuel efficient their vehicles should be on average. So a car company might make electric vehicles, but they might also make big trucks, maybe some hybrids. The point of these standards is to set a target for how fuel efficient all those vehicles are taken together on average. Now, there have been CAFE standards for about 50 years, but different presidential administrations can give car makers exact goals. And the latest here is that the Trump administration is lowering the goals that the Biden administration set, which were pretty high.
17: So how high were they and how low are they going?
2: Well, the standard is that over the next 5 years, new car fleets have to average just under 35 miles to the gallon. Under Biden, that number was just over 50. And on average, fuel efficiency across a fleet now only has to go up by up to 1% a year. That's down from about 2% under Biden.
17: I got to tell you, 50 miles to the gallon actually sounds kind of cool. So why does the Trump administration back off of that?
2: Well, Steve, they say they're doing this to save car buyers money. They say that fuel efficiency technology is expensive. And in their announcement, the administration said that these new standards will trim about $1,300 off the sticker price of new cars. In statements to NPR, automakers praise the move. They say that the new standards are more in line with market realities, meaning EV sales are still a minority of new car sales in the U.S.
17: Okay.
2: But critics say just looking at the sticker price ignores some of the longer term expenses that come with being a car owner. I spoke with Sue Helper. She's an economist at Case Western Reserve University. She says better fuel efficiency is good for drivers. She says it saves them money at the pump. It saves them some maintenance expenses and that it's an advantage when companies have to continuously work towards this common goal.
3: By getting rid of this regulation, you get rid of this pressure or this incentive or this coordination among companies to work on this problem that consumers face.
2: And right now, of course, consumers are facing high costs for gasoline. And those aren't the only costs associated with lower fuel efficiency.
17: What do you mean?
2: Well, so there's pollution, there is the resulting cost to people's health, there's the environment, more global warming, that list goes on. There's also potentially a cost to the automakers. You know, these standards don't encourage them to continue innovating in electric vehicles, in more fuel-efficient cars. And that risks them getting left behind globally. Because, of course, American car makers do not sell exclusively in the U.S.
17: That's absolutely true. And, of course, China has been producing millions of electric vehicles that are cheap.
2: Exactly. And just to give you a sense of how big the electric car market is getting globally, last year, 30% of cars in Europe were electric. More than half of vehicles sold in China were electric, according to the International Energy Agency. Of course, there's also the risk that the standards could change again. You know, car makers, they plan their fleets, their factories, their production years in advance. For the auto industry, the signals, shall we say, are a bit mixed.
17: And NPR's Willa Rubin, thanks so much.
2: Thank you.
18: Pete Buttigieg led the Transportation Department in the Biden administration when these fuel standards were set much higher. And he's on the line now to talk about this. Good morning, Secretary Buttigieg.
4: Good morning. Nice to be with you.
18: Thank you for being here. So the argument the Trump administration is making is that this will make cars cheaper to buy, and the Biden-era standards force manufacturers to build electric cars that Americans didn't want. What's your reaction to that?
4: Even the Trump administration's own paperwork admits that this is going to cost consumers more, not less. At a moment when people are already hurting with gas prices high because of Trump's war in Iran, they have found a way to make sure that Americans pay even more for gas than we would have, an estimated $1,600. And that's based on some pretty rosy estimates from the Trump administration that assume that gas will be under $3 as early as, well, this year, which obviously isn't happening. The other thing I'm very worried about is the future of American auto innovation. This is basically a thumb on the scale for older technology at a moment when there's already enormous concern that American auto companies could be left behind. China is not pursuing their strategy out of environmental enthusiasm. They know that they have an opportunity to dominate the future of the auto market. And anything that means less innovation is going to help hand that advantage to China, on top of the simple fact that Americans will be paying much more now for gasoline than they would have otherwise.
18: Well, let me ask you about that. I mean, because you talk about how this is a possible disadvantage for the car industry as more people outside the U.S. buy electric. But American companies are supportive of this. Why would they be backing something that harms them long

0: not just for consumers who pay less for gas and, of course, for the environment, but for the industry itself because it pushed them to innovate. Look, I grew up in South Bend, Indiana, in the shadow of the Studebaker Car Company factories that went silent in the 60s because that company couldn't innovate and get with the times. There is so much at stake in making sure that we have a forward-looking auto industry.
1: You mentioned how this will end up costing people more money, but the current Transportation Secretary, Sean Duffy, has talked about how this would reduce the average cost of new vehicles by $1,300 and save consumers $138 billion over the next 5 years. What do you make of those numbers?
0: Well, it's extraordinary that even the Trump administration's numbers show that consumers will be worse off. They claim $1,300 in savings, which is dubious if you dig into it, but admit $1,600 in more gas costs. And again, that's before accounting for how much Trump has increased the price of gas. And that doesn't account for the tariffs. According to Kelley Blue Book, people are paying thousands of dollars more in vehicle prices because of the tariffs. This doesn't even come close to making people whole. The bottom line is, this will make sure that American consumers pay more, all as a corporate giveaway for the agenda of oil companies and the short-term shareholder profits of these automakers.
1: Now, these new standards call for car makers to achieve an average fuel efficiency of just under 35 miles per gallon by model year 2031. Under Biden, it was 50.4. What was your basis for that number?
0: Well, this was the result of years of research, thousands of pages of analysis, much of it reflected in the final rule based on what is realistic, what is feasible. It is designed to push industry, but it is also designed to be something that industry can achieve. And again, this goes back now about 50 years, every time that the standard has risen, going back to those early years when the big push was to get industry to be really ambitious and go from 13 miles a gallon to 17 miles a gallon. Ever since then, that push has led to more innovation. That's why we have the dramatically more fuel-efficient vehicles that we enjoy today. And it has saved consumers over $3 trillion over the years. This move will cost consumers at the very moment when we need to be finding ways to have Americans pay more, not less, for gas than we already are.
1: Former Transportation Secretary Pete Buttigieg served in the Biden administration. Thank you for your time and your insights.
0: Thanks for having me on.
2: Some other news now. A bill to reform college sports outscored the opposition in the U.S. Senate. The Protect College Sports Act passed 77 to 22. NPR's Becky Sullivan reports.
3: Big-time college sports have been through a lot lately, so much so that even conservatives, who are generally against government intervention, say it's time for Congress to step in, like Republican Senator Eric Schmidt.
4: Some say Congress should simply stay out of college sports. Well, I understand that instinct. You would not have seen me giving this speech on the Senate floor 3 years ago when I got here. I would have been very, very skeptical of that.
3: He and other supporters of the bill point to decades of lawsuits that have eroded all sorts of longstanding NCAA rules about amateurism and who is eligible to play college sports and how often athletes can transfer schools. As a result, they say, the college sports landscape is in chaos, with runaway athletic department budgets and players switching teams every year to chase more money for their name, image, and likeness deals, or NIL.
4: NIL, revenue sharing, and the transfer portal are here to stay. We're not turning back the clock. And whether you loved or hated the old system, we shouldn't try.
3: The bill would codify the ability for schools to pay players directly, and it would grant the NCAA a limited antitrust exemption to restore some of those old rules. Athletes would have a 5-year window to play college sports, starting from their enrollment or the year they turned 19, and players would only be able to freely change schools one time. To switch again, they'd have to sit out a whole year. Critics say the bill puts too many restrictions on athletes without doing enough to address other sources of rising spending, like multimillion-dollar salaries for coaches. Among the senators who voted against it was Democrat Chris Murphy from Connecticut.
5: This bill constricts only caps the money going to the players, does nothing to cap the money going to the coaches, does nothing to stop the continued billions of dollars going in to feed this facility's arms race.
3: If a goal of the bill is to stem the flood of lawsuits against the NCAA, this might not work, says Sam Ehrlich. He's an associate professor at Boise State University who tracks college sports litigation.
6: I think it's folly to just assume that's going to completely kill all the litigation against the NCAA. For one, I think there's some questions out there about whether the bill itself is constitutional.
3: President Trump

0: Trump has already expressed his support for the legislation, but first it has to pass the House, which is on recess until after the midterms. And it's no guarantee that this bill will be the top priority when lawmakers return. Becky Sullivan, NPR News.
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1: 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I'm Danielle Chiriguayo, joined in studio with KCRW's Jill Smeo. Good morning, Jill.
4: Good morning, Danny.
1: 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And we've been tasked with, I think, with a very important and very incredible, honestly, kind of, I don't want to say historic, but it's a pretty big moment for KCRW right now during our fall fundraiser. If you know what we do, what we're about, what these fundraisers sound like, it's us coming into you, kind of breaking into our usual format of news, local news, national news, international news, NPR, local headlines, all that good stuff, for days on end, maybe about a week, 7 days of this. The thing is, this time around, that is not the case should you choose to accept this assignment, because when we reach our goal, this fundraiser is over. OVA, O-V-A. Isn't that right, Jill? Tell us why.
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1: 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During a moment, Mark just said it. There's a lot going on out there. We're awash. It feels like sometimes we're inundated in political headlines and nonstop notifications. The midterms are just a couple of weeks, about a month and change away. 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
4: 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Whatever is significant for you is huge for us, and you're going to help us end our fundraising early and go back to the content you rely on. 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
1: Boom.
4: Back to what you need and expect from KCRW every day. And I know that you know that has a tremendous value. 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He actually created these designs himself. They are beautiful. They are interesting. You'll see him doodling 89.9 FM down the sleeve of the sweatshirt. He did that in between his Coachella sets. I mean, how
1: that's
4: LA
1: cool.
4: is that?
1: That is so cool. That is absolutely so cool. But that's what you get here, right? It's a little bit of the stars, a little bit of the news. Either way, we are so grateful to be here with you every single morning, every single day. And I hope that you also find comfort in these familiar voices you hear, whether that's mine, whether that's Steve's, or that's Madeline's, whoever it may be. 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
11: Live from NPR News in Washington, I'm Dave Mattingly. Former special counsel Jack Smith says he stands behind the two criminal cases he brought against President Trump, adding he won't be silenced by continued threats of prosecution. Smith is testifying this morning to members of the Senate Judiciary Committee. U.S. Supreme Court Justice Samuel Alito will not take part in next week's arguments in a case involving climate change. NPR's Carrie Johnson says a court clerk provided no explanation.
12: Environmental organizations and watchdog groups had been pressing Justice Alito to recuse himself from the case, in which Boulder, Colorado, is suing the energy companies Suncor and Exxon over local harms due to climate change. Alito does not own stock in those energy giants, but his financial disclosure says he has investments in Phillips 66 and ConocoPhillips. Consumer Watchdog says the decision to step aside is the right move. Federal judges are required to step aside highlighting cases where their impartiality might reasonably be questioned. But at the Supreme Court, that decision is up to individual justices. Carrie Johnson, NPR News.
11: L.A. Mayor Karen Bass and City Council Member Nithya Raman are scheduled to face off today as the Democratic rivals appear at an election forum sponsored by the Jewish Federation, Los Angeles. This is NPR News.
1: Just after 7:30, and you're listening to 89.9 KCRW, I'm Danielle Chiriguayo. Governor Gavin Newsom this week signed a bill aimed at making it easier for people in immigration custody who are hospitalized to stay in contact with family members. Cap Radio's Gerardo Zavala has more.
13: The new law was written partly in response to reports of hospitals using blackout policies for patients in immigration custody. Those policies can include removing a patient's name from the hospital directory, using a pseudonym, or prohibiting staff from confirming the person is even there. The new law requires hospitals and other healthcare providers to train staff on how to respond when someone in immigration custody asks to notify a family member or designated support person about their location. It also requires hospitals to post a notice at their main entrance explaining that immigration officers cannot enter non-public areas without a valid warrant or court order. The measure is one of several immigration-related bills California lawmakers have passed this year as the Trump administration has stepped up immigration enforcement. The law takes effect January 1st and expires in 2030.
1: That was Cap Radio's Gerardo Zavala. And California officials and community leaders launched a new campaign this week called Can't Stop California to protect voting access during the November election. The campaign is set to train 6,000 people to act as neighborhood voter protectors that will observe vote centers and report any potential interference. Jonathan Paik is the director of Orange County Action, and he says they're also organizing more than 500 party-to-the-poll events.
14: From 10K runs to the polls in Koreatown, lowrider parades in the San Fernando Valley, to first-time voters walking to the polls together after school in Costa Mesa, California, we are mobilizing our community to send an undeniable message that nobody can stop California.
1: The coalition says it's concerned about possible interference in the midterm elections and has accused the Trump administration of trying to undermine voting rights. On a Tuesday, you're listening to KCRW News.
3: 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Rinko Kikuchi stars as a woman returning to Tokyo's ballroom dance scene after tragedy, where an infatuation with her instructor offers a chance for rediscovery. 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
15: It's Morning Edition from NPR News. I'm Leila Fadel.
16: And I'm Steve Inskeep. Let's warn you right at the start that our next story describes sexual violence. New York prosecutors are reopening a criminal investigation into an alleged sexual assault involving students at Cornell University.
15: A former Cornell student says she was drugged and gang-raped at the school in 2024, and no criminal charges were filed at the time. 2 weeks ago, she filed a lawsuit with new allegations against Cornell and seven male students. The brutal details of the case have drawn condemnation around the world and shaken the small college community in upstate New York.
16: NPR's Brian Mann is in Ithaca this morning near the Cornell campus. Brian, good morning.
17: Good morning, Steve.
16: Why would it take so long for prosecutors to reopen a case from 2024?
17: Well, the DA here, Matthew Van Houten, says the woman in this case gave a statement 2 years ago to Cornell campus police where she described a drug and alcohol-fueled party at the Chi Phi fraternity house. Van Houten says according to her statement then, she took part voluntarily, but In the civil lawsuit filed this month, she recounts a horrific ordeal where she was pressured to drink and take drugs until she was incapacitated, then violently raped by these seven men over a period of hours. The prosecutor says after learning of those details, he now expects to present this case to a grand jury.
16: Okay, so she's given a different description, and this gives prosecutors more to go on, is what you're saying. What are women in the Cornell community saying about all this?
17: I'm hearing anger, Steve, that this case wasn't investigated more thoroughly at the time, and also frustration that more hasn't been done to change campus culture here. Kat Martin graduated last year. She says she, too, was sexually assaulted at Cornell.
18: It was normalized to experience violence. It was normalized to worry about being drugged.
17: And I also spoke with Olympia Hall. She's a current Cornell student. She's co-president of the Sexual Assault Prevention and Safety Club on campus. She says Cornell has tried to improve campus safety, but she says she still sometimes feels vulnerable. And she told me fraternities on campus hold a lot of sway over students' social life.
19: That is a cultural aspect that creates a lot of power dynamics that are uncomfortable and lead young men to potentially not think about their actions.
17: And Steve, NPR attempted to reach out to these young men who were named in this lawsuit for their comment without success.
16: Brian, I saw something on social media about the men allegedly involved being told to write essays as punishment. Could that possibly be true?
17: Well, the lawsuit says some of the men who allegedly raped the woman were allowed to write essays in order to lessen or mitigate any disciplinary action by Cornell. In a statement, Cornell says there were consequential punishments for the men involved, but the university declined our request for an interview to clarify what that means. It's also unclear whether any of these men are still students at the university. Cornell's handling of this case, Steve, is also drawing scrutiny because the rape allegations were only investigated back in 2024 by campus police. Local police issued a statement yesterday saying they were never notified about this alleged assault. Ithaca's mayor, Robert Cantelmo, is a Cornell alum, and he issued his own statement yesterday blasting Cornell's leadership for failing to coordinate this investigation with city police. Cantelmo's now pushing for a moratorium on student events, including Greek fraternity and sorority activities, until Cornell comes up with a new plan to keep students safe.
16: NPR's Brian Mann in Ithaca, New York. Brian, thanks so much.
17: Thank you, Steve.
15: There are fewer and fewer true toss-up districts. One of them runs through Allentown, Pennsylvania, a former manufacturing powerhouse that is now a majority Latino city. President Trump made significant gains with Hispanic voters 2 years ago, but polling shows his support among Hispanic voters is now plummeting. What does that mean for this district, where the incumbent Republican won by just 1 point in the last election? NPR congressional correspondent Barbara Sprunt traveled to the Lehigh Valley and joins us now in studio. Good morning, Barbara. Thanks for being here.
20: Good morning, Layla. Thank you.
15: Now, Latino voters, obviously not a monolithic voting bloc, but one major trend we saw was their shift towards Republicans and Trump, especially among men 2 years ago. How did that play out in a blue city like Allentown?
20: Well, not as cut and dry as you might expect. Mayor Matt Turk, he's a Democrat, he was telling me that even though the precincts still went blue, 52 of 55 were a little more red compared to 2020. And the biggest shift was in one of the most heavily Latino precincts.
15: And how does he explain that?
20: Well, he said largely a message from Democrats that just did not resonate with what people were experiencing.
21: People here were saying, I'm struggling economically. I can't afford childcare. Rents are out of control. And the message that was coming from the Biden administration was like, we're seeing like massive economic success. We've done all these amazing things and it's going to be great. And people were like, I feel like you're gaslighting me a little.
20: Some voters told me they supported President Trump last cycle because they felt he spoke more directly to their economic concerns. Mm-hmm. Fast forward to today, and they're now saying, well, wait a minute, I have high gas prices, I have high grocery prices, you know, what gives?
15: Yeah, I mean, and that's what we're hearing from all kinds of American voters across races, ages, mm-hmm. religions. Is there something unique in how the voters you spoke to are responding?
20: What I think is interesting here is the idea of the reliability of a voting bloc, and that this isn't just as simple as Latino voters are swinging back to the Democrats, and that's where they're going to stay cycles and cycles to come. I was talking to Stephanie Valencia about this. She's the co-founder of Equis Research, which polls Latino voters. Here's how she explains it.
0: A third of Latinos don't see themselves as part of either party. They're voting every single election cycle based on what's motivating their anxieties, how they're feeling about their own personal economic situation.
20: Now, this is something that both parties have to contend with. And effective outreach has to start early. Voters told me how, frankly, annoying it is to feel like both parties sort of rediscover how important Latino voters are in the months leading up to Election Day.
15: Now, the economy is obviously top of mind. What else is playing into this election?
20: Well, there are two national storylines that I see trickling down into this campaign. One is the way that the Trump administration carried out its deportation efforts. Democrats say this is a major factor for Latino voters here, even though ICE operations in Allentown didn't look like ICE operations in, say, Minneapolis. Republicans, both voters and officials that I spoke with, say that this is fear-mongering, and they are focusing instead on another trend. Here's George Rivera. He's the chairman of the Lehigh County Republican Committee.
2: In November, you're either going to vote Republican or Socialist, and that's what it is.
15: The trend being tying Democrats to the leftmost part of their party.
20: That's right. Like New York City Mayor Zora Mamdani's name comes up a lot, other DSA candidates, and he is far from alone in making this connection. You know, like a lot of the things that we're talking about, this is playing out across the country.
15: NPR congressional correspondent Barbara Sprunt. Thank you, Barbara.
20: Thank you, Layla.
15: This is NPR News.
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24: 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And that is the beauty of what KCRW does. 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
1: 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We do DJ sets and family fun days. I mean, the summer, look, I mean, Jill, what is it? We had 18 different summer nights, nearly 100,000 people coming on out.
4: Absolutely.
1: From everywhere, from the Autry to the Huntington Gardens to, gosh, I mean, to downtown Long Beach.
4: Yeah, I went to the one at Hauser and Wirth downtown in the Arts District.
1: That space is beautiful.
4: It was so cool. I mean, just seeing, everyone always comments, it's the variety of ages. Yeah. People come from all over. You just don't see that in a lot of different community events in Los Angeles. KCRW is truly unique in that way. And we are coming to you because you are truly unique. We are asking you to take action on this Tuesday morning and become a member. That might sound scary. It's not scary at all. It's a couple of minutes and a couple of dollars, but your impact on KCRW is tremendous.
1: Tremendous.
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1: 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And then it's like that Spider-Man meme. Joe, you know what I'm talking about, right? And you're like pointing to each other in the middle of the, you know, it's just like that. 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
16: 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I'm Stephen Skeep.
15: And I'm Leila Fadel. Concentrated animal feeding operation is a legal term. It means farms that raise animals in confinement instead of letting them graze in pastures. The farms generate pollution from animal waste and big debates over animal welfare. Some farmers want to leave them behind, but have trouble finding off-ramps. Rachel Kramer with Iowa Public Radio reports on an organization trying to help.
5: Nearly one-third of pigs in the U.S. are raised in Iowa, and until recently, pigs were the focus of the Faborg family on their small farm in the central part of the state. Rand Faborg says there are still vestiges of the old business in one of the hog barns.
6: We had automatic feed lines, which we still have one over here.
5: Faborg and his wife Tammy bought their farm in the 80s to raise a family and embrace a homesteading lifestyle. Rand says he tried selling some hogs on his own for pocket money to supplement his income as a welder.
6: And that didn't work out at all. I lost money on that.
5: He started a concentrated animal feeding operation. A company provided thousands of young pigs and paid for the feed. Faborg says this setup seemed like a good opportunity, but it was physically demanding work, and Faborg says after a few decades, raising hogs became dramatically less profitable.
6: In my day job, my pay over 35 years increased tenfold, and my pay raising hogs dropped by two-thirds.
5: When the family decided they were ready to get out of the hog business, the Faborg son, Tanner, laid out his vision.
7: Well, we have this infrastructure. We could retrofit it, change it, and do something that is a lot healthier on us, healthier for the planet, and actually is profitable.
5: Now, the family grows specialty mushrooms. Another Faborg son, Tyler, slips behind sheets of plastic in the retrofitted hog barn where there are 5-pound blocks of sprouting mushrooms.
9: You can see they're sort of a little bit pinkish tone. When they get mature, they're going to be almost all the way white.
5: The Faborg family turns their mushrooms into tinctures, coffee blends, and flavored salt. They call their operation 1100 Farm. It's a nod to the number of hogs this building and the one beside it each held for decades. The Transformation Project, which is part of the nonprofit Mercy for Animals, helped the Faborgs make the shift with technical assistance and grant money. Transformation Director Catherine Jernigan says the program primarily works with industrial animal farmers who want to transition to specialty crops.
10: And that can be growing mushrooms, growing diversified vegetables, incorporating
8: trees and agroecology, or really anything under the sun, the sky's the limit.
5: The Faborg's retrofitted hog barn is Transformation's second demonstration hub. Jernigan says another is in North Carolina.
8: Also importantly, we're collecting data from this hub with the whole transition, as well as like their production, to inform our work with other farmers.
5: Tanner Faborg is happy 1100 Farm is a test case that could persuade others to leave concentrated animal farming behind.
7: I think a lot of time it just takes someone doing something a little different to help folks realize that it is possible.
5: The Faborgs say the transition

0: that used to hold roughly 1 million gallons of pig manure into a freshwater pond. For NPR News, I'm Rachel Kramer in Des Moines, Iowa.
1: 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I'm Leila Faldin.
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4: From Marketplace, I'm Nancy Marshall-Genzer in for Kimberly Adams. Cold weather is around the corner. High oil prices are expected to push up winter heating costs. There is federal help to pay heating bills. It's called the Low-Income Home Energy Assistance Program. Each state gets some funding, and many start accepting applications in the fall. But as Marketplace's Caitlin Tan reports, that pool of money might be stretched thin this year.
6: More Americans are worried about paying their energy bills this winter. Tina Packard oversees Wyoming's low-income energy assistance program.
7: They know that people are in need. I know that the economy is crazy right now.
6: Applications are flowing into programs all over the country. That's according to Mark Wolf. He's with a nonprofit that helps states secure federal money.
8: It's not just low-income families. For the first time, states have been hearing from families who are over income.
6: As in, they make just a little too much to qualify. But Wolf says that doesn't mean they can afford the utility bill.
8: And I just checked in Massachusetts, for example, heating oil right now is 70% more than last year.
6: The federal program is set at about $4 billion, similar to the last couple years. Wolf says states will have to choose.
8: Either you cut the benefit level so you can reach the same number of people,
6: or deny some low-income households, which University of Pennsylvania's Sonia Carley says could lead to disconnections or dangerous home heating.
9: You might flare a gas stove in your house for space heat, or you might run a dryer and disconnect the dryer vent and put somebody behind it so that their body warms up.
6: About 1 in 6 households are behind on their energy bills, according to a February 2026 report. That was before the Iran war. I'm Caitlin Tan for Marketplace.
4: Speaking of oil prices, let's do the numbers. Brent crude is trading at about $104 a barrel. West Texas Intermediate is about $91 a barrel. The Dow is down about 0.3%. That's 167 points. The S&P 500 is down 0.4%. S&P 500 is actually up about 0.2%. 10-year Treasury yield is down, but still at 5.3%. And the Conference Board is out with its latest read on consumer confidence. It fell by almost 7 points in September. The Conference Board says the drop is likely due to rising prices, fears of falling incomes, and the ongoing war in the Middle East.
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3: 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If you can hear my voice, you're listening to 89.9 KCRW. Thank you for being here on this Tuesday morning, for sticking around through this fall fundraiser, because yes, it is that time of the year. I am joined in live in studio by KCRW's Jill Smejo. Jill, good morning.
11: Good morning, and we have something very special and unusual. We are coming to you at a critical time. The midterms are coming up. The news is more overwhelming and important than ever. We don't want to interrupt the content that you rely on here at KCRW, so we are coming to you and asking you to meet an exceptional challenge. We have a $250,000 challenge thanks to the Perenchio Foundation. Once we reach that $250,000 goal, we're done. We're stopping fundraising. This is not going to go on for a week because we know how many people are listening and how amazing you are as a KCRW listener and supporter. We're asking you to go to kcrw.com/give. The faster you give, the faster this ends. You know, Danny, it's so easy to feel really powerless right now. Yeah. And the news can be exhausting and the challenges can feel bigger than any one of us. But here's the truth. This is something you can actually do. You can't stop the news, but you can stand up and say, this is my station, this is my community, and this is important. And we're asking you to do that right now by going to kcrw.com/give.
3: 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Less than 5 minutes. We're coming up on 8 o'clock. Maybe you're getting ready for a Zoom call at 8, or you gotta head into the boardroom, whatever it might be. It takes 2 seconds, and this is your time to do it. And Jill, actually, I wanted to talk about that generosity, right, from our friends over at the Perenchio Foundation, right? When we say match or a challenge match, what that means is that if we make 200, and if when you give, and when we make $250,000 during this fundraiser of ours, the Perenchio Foundation is going to give us, is going to match that amount. They're going to give us $250,000. And that means that by the end of this fall fundraiser, which I'm hoping is tonight, if you heed our call and you're like, I'm done with this, I want to support KCRW, but I want to get back to the news that matters, back to the midterm coverage, I want to hear tomorrow morning about how that forum between LA Mayor Karen Bass and her challenger for the mayor seat, Nithya Raman, I want to hear more about how that debate last night panned out. We're going to end the fundraiser when we reach that goal. And the grand total of that, Joe, is $500,000. That is $500,000 to power our programming here.
11: Absolutely.
3: This is such a huge moment, right? I mean, we're listening to the news and we're hearing about AI and data centers. I think about reporting from our very own Brendan Reynolds, right? He told the story of how Monterey Park put itself at the forefront of resistance to data centers. Again, we're talking about our unpredictable mayor's race between Karen Bass and between Nithya Raman. The proposals, the election is coming up, the midterms are coming up, and this is your time to support and power that coverage at kcrw.com/give.
11: It's an exceptional time. It calls for exceptional action. You might have sat on the sidelines, but this is not the time to do it. One of the things that's critical here, there might be people listening, and we understand that are unable to give right now. We understand that's fine. 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And as soon as we hit that number, it's over. 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
12: Live from NPR News in Washington, I'm Corva Coleman. Tomorrow, the U.S. military formally pulls out of Iraq after more than two tumultuous decades there. NPR's Jane Arraf reports from Baghdad. The withdrawal also marks the end of the anti-ISIS coalition the U.S. has led since 2014.
13: At what had been the Joint Military Command Center, Iraqi workers are renovating. U.S. officers have operated from here since 2014, when Iraq asked the U.S. military to return to fight the militant group ISIS. On Wednesday, U.S. commanders and Iraqi leaders will mark the withdrawal of U.S. forces 23 years after the United States invaded Iraq.
14: It's a historical day. We are very proud to reach this day.
13: That's Iraqi Armed Forces spokesman Sabah al-Numan. At its height, during an eight-year-long occupation, the U.S. had 170,000 military personnel in Iraq. Jane Arraf, NPR News, Baghdad.
12: The Trump administration banned about $1 billion worth of Canadian products overnight. Dan Karpinchuk reports it's the latest escalation in the trade war between President Trump and the Canadian government.
15: The main items include some alcoholic beverages, dairy, and motorcycles. President Trump's decision to go ahead with the ban will likely ratchet up trade tensions even further, as the White House punishes Ottawa for retaliating earlier this month to previous additional tariffs against Canada. Analysts say the ban isn't economically significant in the nearly $1 trillion worth of trade between the two countries. Trump has already expressed confidence that his latest moves would force Ottawa to come back to the negotiating table with an apology, and a trade deal would come in 3 to 4 weeks. Canada has not indicated yet whether there would be further retaliation, and the trade standoff could continue for months. For NPR News, I'm Dan Karpinchuk in Toronto.
12: Former special counsel Jack Smith is testifying before the Senate Judiciary Committee about his past probes of President Trump. Some Republican lawmakers want to see Smith criminally prosecuted. Smith says if he had the same set of facts presented to him today, he would again choose to prosecute a president, regardless of party.
16: I stand by my testimony before the House of Representatives, and I will not be silenced by continued threats of prosecution from the president or others.
12: Smith says the evidence that his investigative team gathered led to their decision to charge President Trump. FBI Director Kash Patel says authorities in the Netherlands have arrested a suspect alleged to be a member of a group of hackers. The group, called Shiny Hunters, claimed to have stolen sensitive personnel data from the FBI. Writing online today, Patel thanked the Dutch National Police for assisting in the arrest of the suspect. 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
3: It's 8:04 and you're listening to 89.9 KCRW. I'm Danielle Chiriguayo. Good morning. Southern California continues to brace today for potential high surf, coastal flooding, and beach erosion as swells from two storms in the Pacific Ocean batter the coast. A high surf advisory and coastal flood advisory are in effect today until 5 p.m. for beaches in L.A. County. And forecasters say that Hurricane Polo and Tropical Storm Odalis will not make landfall here, but those storms could still send waves as tall as 7 feet to our beach communities. The communities of Long Beach, Avalon, and Malibu are among the areas of greatest concern. Marine Safety Battalion Chief Scott Dixon is with the Long Beach Fire Department, and he told Fox 11 that locals have been preparing ahead of the storms.
17: Over the last few days, we've given out over 3,000 sandbags to the residents, so the messaging has been great. And then we have El Nino. This is one of probably many storms coming, so appreciate everybody getting ready and being prepared.
3: Also happening this week, forecasters are projecting a heat wave is set to roll into the region, with temperatures expected to hit the triple digits. Some relief may be on the way to Boyle Heights residents that suffered under smoke and noxious fumes stemming from the Lineage Logistics warehouse fire earlier this summer. Governor Gavin Newsom signed two new laws over the weekend that create new rules for the state's industrial companies. One raises the amount of money local agencies can fine companies if they pose a threat to health and safety, and the other prohibits building permits for cold storage facilities unless the operator creates a contingency fund that can be used for emergencies. State Assemblymember Mark Gonzalez from L.A. authored one of those bills, and he told KNBC that the law also ensures any settlements paid out to impacted residents are not taxed.
18: There are many warehouses in this area, and so for us, we wanted to create legislation that said to the community, we watch, we are seeing you, we have your back, and we want to put a bill in place that thankfully the governor signed and said, we're with you and we understand you in this catastrophe.
3: Both laws apply locally to the Boyle Heights area immediately, but don't go into effect statewide until July 2028. And incumbent Mayor Karen Bass and LA City Councilmember Nithya Raman will be facing off tonight at a mayoral forum co-hosted by the Jewish Federation of LA. The forum will focus on issues that matter to the Jewish community, but organizers say they also plan to ask about public safety, homelessness, and how the city is preparing for the 2028 Summer Olympics. This is KCRW News. 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

0: If you recognize that music, you may be of a certain age, maybe a similar age to me. Good morning, I'm Danielle Chiriguayo, sitting in studio with the KCRW's Joel Smejo.
1: Danny, you want to tell them what that is?
0: It is the theme song to, drum roll, we heard it, Rugrats.
1: And the
0: composed
1: reason,
0: by who?
1: Mark Mothersbaugh. Yeah. The reason we're saying that is that Mark not only is a KCRW listener, composer, the lead frontman of the band Devo, if you're a little older than Danny and remember the new wave band Devo, he designed all the merchandise for this fall fundraiser. So when you go to kcrw.com/give, you'll be able to see it. You can click the little button underneath the money amounts that says, yes, I'm interested in a thank you gift. And you'll see the tote bag, the mug, the t-shirt, the hoodie. He hand wrote the numbers 89.9 FM all the way down the sleeve. He doodled that in between sets at Coachella. So how KCRW in LA is that? You know, we have these things. We have these beautiful designs from Mark Mothersbaugh. We have lots of other thank you gifts. What we're asking you to do is go to kcrw.com/give. 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And once we reach that amount, we're done. We're pulling the plug on the fundraiser. You're not going to hear us anymore.
0: That's crazy. I know, but it's true. That is our promise to you right now.
1: It is possible. Danny and I know how many people are listening. This is an absolutely achievable goal. We could end this today, tomorrow, the day after. This could be really, really fast, but it only happens one way. Go to kcrw.com/give. Again, check out the cool t-shirts, the mugs. Danny, they've been really popular. Some people have an entire collection of the mugs over the years. I know Raul Campos, one of our longtime DJs here at KCRW, has every single mug this organization has
0: Senor
1: ever
0: Discos.
1: Done. I don't know how he has enough cabinet space for that.
0: I don't.
1: Envious of that. But whatever it is that gets you to give, we don't want to interrupt the programming at all. And the beauty is, you have the power to fuel KCRW. You are a creative and innovative audience, and this is what makes KCRW possible. 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It's a couple of minutes, a couple of dollars, and your impact is huge. Thank you to everyone who's already given. Won't you join them? Thanks so much.
0: Thanks.
2: It's Morning Edition from NPR News. I'm Leila Fadel.
3: And I'm Steve Inskeep. President Trump is questioning why five men British officials initially described as terror suspects have now been released on bail.
2: Today, counterterrorism officials are still investigating the masked men who were arrested in the middle of the night with suspicious vehicles near a British airbase used by U.S. bombers striking Iran. But they're also looking at less serious crimes.
3: What's going on here? NPR's Lauren Frere is in London. Hi there, Lauren.
4: Good morning.
3: Okay, so British officials and the Trump administration seem to describe this incident differently. What are they saying?
4: Well, President Trump initially said about the suspects, quote, we had them under investigation and we know everything about them, suggesting some sort of transatlantic intelligence collaboration. Yeah. Then in the Oval Office last night, he expressed surprise when asked by reporters about the suspects' release.
5: Over there, I'm surprised that they released them. I wouldn't have done that. Look, they've been very good. They worked with us very closely. We know everything about them. We would not have released them.
4: Trump was also asked whether Iran is linked to these suspects. He said it might be, but he'd rather not say. Secretary of State Marco Rubio was also asked about this. He told Fox News it, quote, clearly involves the hands of a foreign actor, but did not name a specific country. Iran, for its part, denies any involvement. The embassy here in London calls that malicious speculation.
3: Okay, that's what the U.S. is saying. That's what the Iranians are saying. What are the British saying?
4: That the suspects are British nationals ranging in age from 23 to 25, home addresses in London, a couple hours' drive from where this incident took place. The head of British counterterrorism policing, Lawrence Taylor, announcing the suspects' release on bail last night, also noted what he called the geopolitical context. He said investigators are considering every possible angle, including that the men could be what he called proxies, working, quote, knowingly or unknowingly on behalf of a foreign state.
6: Often this threat becomes visible to us as criminal activity often at a small scale, and committed by individuals whose primary aim is not terrorism, but a quick financial gain. It can be harder to spot.
4: So he said what looks like petty crime could actually be the work of a foreign state. He acknowledged this is confusing. He asked people not to speculate and give investigators time to figure this out. Incidentally, this is an area where residents say there's been thefts of diesel fuel and fertilizer, which is linked to Iran because the Iran war has pushed up prices. Yesterday, British diesel actually hit a record high of $10 a gallon.
3: Okay, so I think Lawrence Taylor there is essentially telling us, keep an open mind, don't assume what has happened here until more is known. So what is being learned about the scene of the suspected crime?
4: So this happened near Royal Air Force Base Fairford in the Cotswolds, a picturesque, wealthy farming area, incidentally, where J.D. Vance has vacationed. The base has hosted U.S. troops for decades. During the Iran war, it's attracted lots of plane spotters eager to catch a glimpse of these giant American B-1 bombers. It's also attracted anti-war protesters. So early Sunday, this all began. A farmer spotted suspicious vehicles driven by masked men, she said. She called police. They intercepted them, arrested five suspects, then used a bomb disposal robot to probe the vehicles. Police have not announced that any explosives were found, though. The law says terror suspects can be held 14 days without charge. For lesser offenses, it's 24 hours. And it's during that time frame that these suspects were released.
3: Oh, very interesting detail there at the end. Lauren, thanks so much.
4: You're welcome.
3: That's NPR's Lauren Freyer in London.
2: Nick Aldworth has been listening with us. He's a former Detective Chief Superintendent and the UK National Coordinator for Counterterrorism Policing, and he's here to share his insights. Good morning and welcome to the program.
7: Good morning.
2: Okay, so a lot we don't know and a lot of speculation going on. These five men have been released on bail. Given your experience, does it tell you anything about what kind of crime they might be suspected of?
7: Well, we're fishing from a big pond of speculation here, and I think that's the first thing that we all have to be very, very careful of, particularly if we then try and make definitive statements about what's happening. But one of the things that being released on bail can tell me is that these are matters that are being investigated that are not likely to present any ongoing risk of harm to the public at large. And generally speaking, people in the UK are granted bail for a number of reasons, or even, let's look at it the other way. Bail is withheld for a number of reasons, and those reasons would be if they're not likely to return back to custody, if they're likely to continue offending, if they're likely to cause harm to victims or witnesses, or possibly come under harm to themselves, or if they present a risk to the public. If any of those things apply, then normally speaking, people won't be granted bail. So I think we can make a good assumption that these people have been released and there isn't an ongoing threat to the people around RAF Fairford or anywhere else for that matter.
2: Now, we heard our correspondent describe President Trump's reaction, surprise, saying he wouldn't have released them. And what do you make of that reaction?
7: Well, I've been a custody officer myself in my younger service days, and I'd have welcomed President Trump's assistance in making my bailing decisions. I think that the thing that American public may not appreciate is that our custody processes are governed by statute. And within the middle of that, we have a largely independent role of a police sergeant who makes the decisions around ongoing custody. And that person has to, by law, be independent of the investigation. So decisions here are very, very objective. There's not a lot of subjectivity around it. There's not a lot of political influence able to be exerted on anything that happens here. But what I think we need to be careful of, though, is just to presume that you can't have something, of a non-malevolent nature taking place coincidentally at the same time as we may well be having a joint international investigation.
2: Now, again, we still don't really know what these men were doing or are suspected of exactly. But President Trump says the U.S. and the U.K. work to-

0: operation where perhaps we are surveilling somebody live time. What we definitely do is, you know, America is still our most important intelligence ally, and probably vice versa. Of the something in the region of 800 ongoing investigations that we typically have going on at any one time in the UK involving counterterrorism policing and our intelligence services, a number of those will have an international component to them. And we do have a great working relationship with your FBI, your CIA, and vice versa, you with our MI5, our MI6, our government security communications headquarters, as well as counterterrorism policing. So it is highly possible, I'm not saying probable, highly possible that there are ongoing investigations which have an element that, you know, the US will have an ongoing interest in.
1: I guess what I'm asking is, why is the U.S. getting out ahead of the U.K. here? I mean, why is the president of the United States talking about the big damage and what these men might have done when the U.K. is not sharing this information and asking people not to speculate?
0: Well, dare I say that our government ministers tend to operate a little bit more discreetly in what they say publicly than possibly we see from elsewhere. I think it's unhelpful, particularly for leaders, to speculate about what's going on. And you know, the risk of doing so is that you end up perhaps calling it wrong. I would be very surprised if your president being able to make such a definitive statement, and the outcome that we're seeing in the UK are relating to the same events.
1: Nick Aldworth, formerly the UK's National Coordinator for Counterterrorism Policing, thank you so much for your time and your insights.
0: You're welcome.
2: A rocket that's crucial to SpaceX and NASA reached orbit for the first time. It's the 170-foot-tall Starship, and it launched from Starbase in Texas on Monday, circled the Earth twice, and then splashed down in the Pacific Ocean. Central Florida Public Media's Brendan Byrne has more.
3: On a picture-perfect early morning, 33 engines of Starship's Super Heavy booster roared to life.
4: 4, 3, 2, 1.
3: Two and a half minutes later, Starship separated, burning its six engines. But one of them shut down early. SpaceX engineers had minutes to decide whether to reignite and send it into orbit or bring Starship home without achieving it.
5: And we are go for orbit.
3: Starship orbited the Earth twice during its three-hour mission. SpaceX had planned for 10 hours, but decided to bring Starship home early due to that engine issue. There's a lot riding on the success of Starship. SpaceX needs it to make money, and NASA chose Starship as one of the two potential vehicles to land humans on the moon. Despite the shortened flight, Don Platt, director of the Spaceport Education Center at the Florida Institute of Technology, says the company is moving in the right direction.
6: I think they're in a better place now than yesterday, certainly, getting an orbital mission under their belt. There's a lot of things that are still things that have to be addressed.
3: During the mission, Starlink deployed 26 of a brand new iteration of its Starlink satellites for its internet constellation. They're big and can only be launched on Starship. And NASA needs Starship too. The Artemis 3 mission, launching late next year, will test the ability of the Orion spacecraft to rendezvous and dock with potential lunar landers, including Starship.
6: So now they can say that the Starship aspect of the Artemis 3 mission at least has been demonstrated at a low fidelity, if you will, level. There's still a lot of work that has to take place before this Starship is ready for Artemis 3.
3: That work includes developing a life support system and the ability to transfer fuel in space, things that SpaceX has not yet tested on Starship. Still, demonstrating Starship can get to orbit is a big step. And it came 18 years to the day that SpaceX's first rocket, the Falcon 1, reached the same milestone. For NPR News, I'm Brendan Byrne in Orlando.

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3: In an era where we're all kind of about ourselves, KCRW gives us knowledge of what other people are experiencing in the world, in the country, in the state, in our county, in our city, that we don't know when we get so individualized.
2: Coming to you live from KCRW, I'm Danielle Chiriguayo, joined in the studio with, by the illustrious Jill Smayo. Hi, Jill.
4: Illustrious. Thank
2: you. Illustrious.
4: Good morning, everyone.
2: Good morning.
4: It is our fall fundraiser, and here's the amazing thing about this. You don't have to be sad. You don't have to turn it off. This is a little bit different. We are in the midst of an enormous $250,000 challenge grant. And when we reach that amount of money, that's it. We're stopping the fundraising. You will have met the match. Your impact will be doubled, and we are going straight back to the programming. We know that we're in the middle of midterm election coverage, local races. We've been talking about the upcoming mayoral forum that's tonight at the Skirball here in LA. This is important. But the only way we can provide you all this context and all this information all year long is by you not just being a member, but being a member at an amount that's significant to you. We're asking you to give right now, not later, not next time. 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And you go to kcrw.com/give.
2: 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We're done. And again, as Jill just said, we are going back into our incredible, continuous, independent, fact-based news reporting. Or if you come here for the music in about half an hour, Navina Carmel is up and Morning Becomes Eclectic. We'll get going and grooving. If you're here in the evenings, listen to Press Play with Madeline Brand. Or if you're listening to our DJs, wherever, whoever, whatever it might be that nourishes your soul, thanks to KCRW. 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You might be thinking, oh, well, you know, someone else will do it. Well, how about you do it for them? Do it for those who can't right now. And be like one of my favorite actresses in Hollywood right now, Miss Racy Horner.
5: 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I have friends that will back this up. Something that inspires me is National Public Radio and KCRW and the keep on keeping on that they do in the face of a lot of obstacles these days. It is my best friend and my sounding board for so many things. And I appreciate what you guys do so much. Ira Glass's This American Life just fueled what was already this budding fascination with why people do what they do and who are all these strangers around us and what are their life stories. And it's a huge part of why I love my job, is to investigate being in other people's shoes and feeling like I had like an insider seat to listening to artists' inspirations and the technique behind that, and your questions and your deep dives like made me feel intelligent, like Vince is trying to do for his audiences. The only music I listen to is Morning Becomes Eclectic and Eclectic 24. That's it. Yeah, it's been there through breakups. When I travel, I'm the insane person that drives up to places and I'm blaring instead of like music. I'm blaring like Weekend Edition, left, right, and center. I'm not making this up.
4: 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It's just you. We need just you. And thank you to everyone who's already given. I love the drive because we get to hear from so many individuals from our living, breathing KCRW community that step up and say, you know what? 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This is important. 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
8: Live from NPR News, I'm Lakshmi Singh. Former special counsel Jack Smith is standing by criminal cases he brought against President Trump. He's testifying at a hearing held by the Senate Judiciary Committee, where Republicans allege Smith abused his authority in the course of his investigations. Smith struck a defiant tone in his opening remarks this morning. He accused Trump of breaking the law and trying to overturn the results of the 2020 election and of mishandling classified documents. Secretary of State Marco Rubio tells Fox News that a suspect terrorist plot against a British airbase that's used by the U.S. military involved a foreign actor. While Britain investigates, the suspects are out on bail. Nick Aldworth, a leading expert in counterterrorism policing, describes what their release indicates to him.
9: One of the things that being released on bail can tell me is that these are matters that are being investigated are not likely to present any ongoing risk of harm to the public at large.
8: Iran has denied involvement. Consumer confidence in the U.S. economy is the lowest it has been in more than a decade. Dana Peterson, the chief economist of the conference board that released a survey today, says, quote, the consumer confidence index deteriorated notably in September following 2 prior months of softening, end quote. Fuel prices and inflation have pushed higher as the U.S. war with Iran has dragged on for 7 months. 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
6: Just after 8:30, and you're listening to 89.9 KCRW. I'm Danielle Chiriguayo. The organizers of the 2028 Olympics in L.A. may not be delivering complete reports on their preparations as required by their contract with the city. That's according to an LA Times review of LA 28 documents, and it found that organizers have given vague and sometimes incomplete reports. These disclosures fail to offer details on the organizations contracted for security and pre-production work for the Games' opening and closing ceremonies. They also have not outlined plans to prepare LA venues to host events, like installing a pool instead of SoFi Stadium as required.
2: LA's chief accountant, Kenneth Mejia, has demanded that LA 28 hand over more details on its financial activities, including bank statements and venue budgets.
10: You all deserve to know what they're spending their money on, especially since you all will be financially liable if the Olympics goes over budget.
2: For its part, LA 28 has said it's on target to meet ticket sales and sponsorship goals, and organizers claim they already have provided all required records to the city. Meanwhile, California officials and community leaders launched a new campaign this week called Can't Stop California in an effort to protect voting access during the upcoming November election. The campaign is set to train some 6,000 people to act as neighborhood voter protectors that will observe vote centers and report any potential interference. Jonathan Paik is the director of Orange County Action, and he says they're also organizing more than 500 party-to-the-poll events.
11: From 10K runs to the polls in Koreatown, lowrider parades in the San Fernando Valley, to first-time voters walking to the polls together after school in Costa Mesa, California, we are mobilizing our community to send an undeniable message that nobody can stop California.
2: The coalition says they're concerned about possible interference in the midterm election and accused the Trump administration of trying to undermine voting rights. The campaign organizers encourage residents to know their voting options and make a plan before Election Day. On a Tuesday, you're listening to KCRW News.
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2: 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It's just about 8:35, and this is 89.9 KCRW. I'm Danielle Chiriguaya. Good morning. Folks collect all kinds of knickknacks when they go traveling. Shot glasses, fridge magnets, and postcards maybe. Well, now there's a growing number that are collecting library cards. It's still a niche hobby, but there is one local man who now has hundreds, one for every public library system in the state of California. KCRW's Megan Jamerson met up with him to learn what makes a library card the perfect keepsake.
13: Edwin Zuniga zips open a small leather binder. He flips through the plastic pages filled with library cards. He stops on one where Snoopy is reading a book.
14: I tried to collect every single Snoopy card I could find in the state.
13: Charles Schulz's beloved character is featured on the city of Fullerton's, Alameda County's, and Sonoma County's cards. Zuniga keeps flipping.
14: I love the Oxnard one. The strawberries are really cute.
13: The designs often reference a library's local environment or history. Others nod to fiction that takes place in their city.
15: Oh, Star Trek.
14: This is the San Francisco Public Library's library card.
13: If you live in California, you can sign up for public library cards for free. So back in February, Zuniga set out to collect all of the state's library cards. But there are over 1,000 branches, so he decided to narrow it down to a respectable one per library system. 7 months and many road trips later, Zuniga is the proud owner of 230 cards.
14: Feels pretty good, you know? So I just got my third oil change in my car this year. I want to say that since February, I've done about 12,000 miles.
13: There's a few things you need to understand about Zuniga. First, like many collectors, he'll tell you the itch to acquire treasures goes way back. For him, it started with Pokemon cards.
14: I remember being 8 years old and having that gotta catch 'em all mentality.
13: The second thing is that Zuniga recently had some extra time. He works in reality TV post-production, and after his last gig ended in January, he didn't have another one lined up. And as far as extra cash for gas money, Zuniga got a settlement from Edison because the Eaton fire destroyed his apartment. He resettled in Pasadena and earlier this year finally felt like he'd put his life back together.
14: Last year was a little bit tough with like recovering from the fires, so this year I wanted to do something a little bit more fun.
13: His collection began with a Burbank library card. He was using their media lab to digitize his VHS home movies. He then remembered a TikTok he saw of a woman with her own library card collection. So he started with all of LA County, then San Diego and the Inland Empire.
14: And I was like, well, if I want to keep this going, I'm going to have to hit the road.
13: And so he went north, along the coast, inland to the Sierras, and then all the way up to Modoc County.
14: And it just combined a lot of interest I had from when I was a kid. So the books, the library, collecting things, exploring California, going on road trips.
13: Collecting library cards is still a rare hobby, so Zuniga's earned the admiration of fellow library card collectors like Todd LaRue. He's also working on getting all of California.
15: He beat me to it, first of all. It's amazing. I mean, it's a frankly crazy amount of dedication to a niche subject, but I understand the impulse and I commend him for completing that journey.
13: LaRue works for the Library Foundation of Los Angeles as their director of special projects. Over Zoom, he holds up his set of cards secured with a rubber band.
15: I just have a big stack here. I think about 110 so far.
13: LaRue says the cards are an excuse to be a tourist in your own state.
15: I would encourage people, if you know, they have that sort of collector gene, that this is a really fun way to get out and explore that doesn't break the bank and can expose you to this institution that's always been there for them.
13: While there isn't a big community of card collectors, local libraries are encouraging that collector gene. LA County Public Library released a special edition Hello Kitty-themed card in September.
16: They had news reports on people standing in line at the library. That in itself, it's like a big deal.
13: Joyce Cooper is a librarian, but not at the county. She oversees the city of LA's 72 library branches. LA Public Library has done 4 specialty cards since 2016. Their most popular was of the mountain lion P22. Cooper says it's a positive way to engage the community.
16: So as you're collecting these cards, you know, just remember to actually be a library patron. We'd love to see you again after you pick up a new card.
13: Edwin Zuniga doesn't have active accounts with all 230 of his cards, but he's a frequent user of the library in Altadena. Now that he has all of California's cards, though, he's ready to move on to his next obsession.
17: I am on a different side quest to see the Dodgers play in every major league stadium.
13: So far, Zuniga's tallied 10 out of 30 ballparks. For KCRW, I'm Megan Jamerson.
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21: It's $1 a day. It's $1 a day. Do $2 a day, you know?
22: And it's supporting such a good cause. It's keeping the movement alive, music alive, DJs alive.
23: It just continues to get better, you know what I mean? Even through the struggle.
21: In the last 10 years, they upped the benefits.
22: Yeah.
21: Film screening.
22: So many benefits. So you're doing my job for me.
21: Oh, is this your job?
22: Yeah.
21: Oh.
2: I always like to say that every day and in every way, we are getting better and better. And I think that that goes for us here at KCRW, right, Jill Smejo?
0: Absolutely. And I like that at the end. That was our colleague, Adria, who was collecting the testimonials at our summer nights events this summer, which
2: sounds so great. Nearly 20 of them.
0: And I like that he said at the end, and it is my actual job to raise money for KCRW. I'm the chief development officer here. And one of the things that's so incredible, it's just been overwhelming. You know, we lost our federal funding last year, which was $1.3 million for KCRW annually. But the outpouring of support from individuals just like you has changed the game for KCRW. And the reality is, we are truly independent. We are not beholden to the government. We are not beholden to corporations. Nope. But we are beholden to each other as supporters of KCRW. And so we are asking you to go to kcrw.com/give, like he said in his testimonial there. Are you giving a dollar a day? Could you do $2 a day? I think you could. Your impact is huge when you do at kcrw.com/give, because we have something special just for this drive, that when we reach this $250,000 challenge grant, that's it, right, Danny? We're done fundraising. It's over.
2: We are in the middle of this fall fundraiser, yes. But yeah, as you just said, Jill, things are different this time around. And I know that I love it, and I think that you're going to love it. And that's because the sooner that we reach our goal, the sooner we are done. A big shout out to our generous friends at the Parenchio Foundation. They are going to help us get there faster with an incredible $250,000 challenge grant. All that means is that if we can raise $250,000, we're going to get an additional $250,000. And that's it. And the fundraiser right there on the spot, and get back to the news, get back to the music, get back to the cultural programming full time. 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I think my math is right, to raise $500,000 to power KCRW. That's insane. That's bonkers.
0: Correct. 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
2: 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Also, big shout out to Angie Perrin. That is the beautiful voice that you just heard. KCRW, right? It takes a village. When we're on here on the radio, you might hear me, or you might hear Steve Chiatakis or Madeline Brand or Naveena Carmel coming up in about 15 minutes. 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And all throughout the entire process, do it right.
0: And you are our village. Enormous thank you to Andrew Molnar from Palms here in Los Angeles this morning. Adri Rojas from Palm Springs, thank you. Benjamin Guerra from Moreno Valley. Eric Zuniga from downtown Los Angeles. Daniel Silk in Atwater Village. Jeffrey Ravitz in North Hollywood. Enormous thank you. Joe Gillette in Woodland Hills. Daniel Engels in Long Beach. Listen to the range of all our coverage areas here in Southern California. I love that everyone's so equally represented. Won't you join them? Did you hear your city? or your neighborhood. If you did not, this is your moment to put yourself on this list. 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
2: You know, Jill, you mentioned a comment. 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
0: That's
2: Mercedes,
0: beautiful.
2: Thank you. That is incredible. And I think that that's all we try to do here. 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
0: 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Thank you so much.
2: Thank you.
4: It's Morning Edition from NPR News. I'm Steve Inskeep.
5: And I'm Leila Fadel. You probably know Wall Street Journal reporter Evan Gershkovich from images of him in a glass cage in a Russian court 2 years ago. At the time, the Russian-American journalist was charged with espionage for doing his job, and his case drew international outcry. As soon as he was arrested, he says he knew he would be used as a political bargaining chip for prisoner swaps. For that reason, his treatment was far less brutal than others.
7: Victoria Roshin, a Ukrainian journalist who got taken captive around the same period, she ended up being killed in prison and returned in a body bag without her internal organs, so her parents don't know what happened to her. So we're treated very, very, very differently, and that also gives away to me what kind of case this is.
5: His arrest came over a year after the full-scale invasion of Ukraine, as the Kremlin was stripping press freedoms and as Gershkovich's life he'd built in Russia started to change. A new censorship law was passed and many of his Russian friends were forced into exile. Through all of it, he still felt he could generally work safely as an American journalist. Then that changed. What kept him sane for those 16 months in Russian prison was doing what he does as a journalist, listening, watching, and writing.
7: You can't change the fact that you're there. And if you can accept that, then you might as well turn your reporter's eye towards what's interesting.
5: The journals he kept in prison are the backbone of Gershkovich's memoir, This Cursed Beautiful Land, A Russian-American Story.
9: After a while in prison, you start to think of this little tiny cell that you share with another adult man as home. What was the moment where you realized, oh, I'm starting to at least get used to, or maybe even think of this place as where I live now?
7: Insanely enough, pretty quickly.
9: Wow. Like
7: pretty much right away, because what I was really surprised about is that first day I'm already automatically complying to any sort of command to face a wall if I'm moving somewhere, to keep my hands behind my back. It's not something I even give second thought. So then the home around me, because that is your home, that's where you spend all your time, suddenly starts also feeling like home. But I think that's also a big coping mechanism, because if you think of your actual home and a freedom, that'll drive you completely insane.
9: But I wondered, you know, just as a journalist who has always spent your time removed, watching, observing, now becoming incredibly famous because you've been arrested and the world is wondering, will there be justice for you? Will you be released? What was that like to be the story?
7: Really surreal would be one way of describing it.
9: Yeah.
7: And one thing about being a reporter is you're sort of always pulling yourself kind of away from a situation,
9: yeah,
7: like a sort of emotional remove when you're reporting on horrific events. And I kind of did that with myself too, sort of like watching myself, because it's sort of like my Russian side that's going through this because it's all in Russian. You know, I see myself on TV, but I see Evan. And so it's this sort of like I'm observing him, this guy, as much as anybody else is, until right before when I find out that I'm going to be swapped.
9: Mm-hmm.
7: And I'm not sure if I'm ready for it yet. And I think one of the things I was thinking about was, what's it going to be like to step out into the world, to now be observed by other people?
9: When you are convicted and you know the swap is about to happen, walk me through what was going through your head especially like when they come to get you. So you're flown back to Moscow and they come to get you in Moscow and you think, okay, this might be it.
7: In Russia, they're really, really open about the fact that they convict you and then they swap you. And so what surprised me, I guess, was when I heard the actual conviction was a kind of burst of anger and deep sadness at the same time, because I didn't do it and I'm a journalist and they've set up this whole charade. And so there's this sort of burst of anger of, I can't believe you guys really went through this, and sadness that it's possible.
9: You don't cry that entire time that you're detained. And the first time you cry really is after you have been able to hug your family, your loved ones. Why then, in the moments when you're finally free, are you feeling these emotions?
7: It was a decision, both conscious and unconscious at the same time. The moment that it happened, the first time the tears came, were in the my second night. I'm in a hotel room, and in prison, we always wore flip-flops. So you're trying to stay clean as much as you can. So flip-flops mm-hmm. are just this sort of habit. And I got up to go to the bathroom, tried to put my slippers on, and then the next thing I know is I'm crying. And I think that's the realization of that had been home. So in the moment, if it's a coping mechanism and it's normal, it's suddenly the weight of what that means, you know, what that means to have your freedom taken away from you, all kind of comes crashing down, because I hadn't let myself truly try to reason with it up until that point.
9: Has it been hard to readjust to life?
7: I wasn't really ready for this kind of, yeah, this rush of emotion that I'd kept out, the panic attacks that came with it, the inability to sleep because of being overwhelmed. And then, okay, fine, you get over all that. I did my therapy. But then the months go by and that sort of numbness. And then also just sort of like getting used to how time moves again, because time moves differently in prison, getting used to a feeling of normality, because it's not like normal life. Everything's always happy and great.
9: Right.
7: And so remembering what that feels like, what Monday morning feels like when you're going to work, what Sunday night sometimes feels like.
9: The last thing you do before you leave prison is you write a letter to Putin asking for an interview. Curious.
7: Right.
9: Did you ever hear anything about that?
7: They said no. They did say no. They said it's not the right moment. I thought, you know, asking for the interview, knowing that they weren't going to grant an interview, no, you know, it was a sort of way of signaling, I am a reporter.
9: Yeah.
7: I've always been a reporter. I'm still going to be a reporter. You can't take that away from me. Mm-hmm. And that's also why I wanted to get back to reporting, because I always felt like if I suddenly go and become somebody else now, then they won. And so I don't know if that sounds rational to most other people, but it does to me.
9: Evan Gershkovich is a journalist with the Wall Street Journal and is the author of This Cursed Beautiful Land. Congratulations on your book, and thank you for being here.
7: Thank you, and thank you so much.
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2: 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Thanks to a generous to our generous friends at the Prankio Foundation, they have put up $250,000, which means that if we can raise $250,000, we're going to get an additional $250,000. And when we reach that goal, we are going to end the fundraiser on the spot and get back to programming full time, which means that every dollar that you give right now at kcrw.com/give gets us one step closer to being done with this thing. I want to, however, before that, introduce my guest here, Jill Smale.
0: Good morning.
2: Hi, good morning. Jill, I've got a little while ago, you had some folks to thank. I also have folks to thank as well who have been heeding the call during this fall fundraiser. Big thank you to Jeff Minton over in Fullerton. Thank you to James Sherrill in Palms, Patrick Cook in Santa Barbara, George Monroe in Crofton, Maryland. We also got Rocky Kay in Irvine and Dale Shimato in La Jolla. So many folks who are heeding the call this morning who are going to kcrw.com/give and are supporting KCRW because KCRW matters to them. They believe in the news and they believe in the human-powered and human-curated pro-human DJ.
0: Absolutely.
2: DJs that we have, the human DJs we have, and the music and the shows. So Morning Becomes Eclectic coming up next with Lavina Carmel. She is 100% a human, and she brings the grooves. And I know it's one of my favorite parts of the day.
0: We are asking you to go to kcrw.com/give. Again, when we reach this $250,000 challenge grant goal, it's over. The fundraising ends. 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
13: Live from NPR News, I'm Lakshmi Singh. New York prosecutors are reopening a criminal investigation into an alleged sexual assault involving students at Cornell University. A former student says she was drugged and gang raped at the school in 2024. At the time, no criminal charges were filed. 2 weeks ago, she filed suit with new allegations against Cornell and seven male students. NPR's Brian Mann has been speaking with women in the Cornell community.
14: I spoke with Olympia Hall. She's a current Cornell student. She's co-president of the Sexual Assault Prevention and Safety Club on campus. She says Cornell has tried to improve campus safety, but she says she still sometimes feels vulnerable. And she told me fraternities on campus hold a lot of sway over students' social life.
15: That is a cultural aspect that creates a lot of power dynamics that are uncomfortable and lead young men to potentially not think about their actions.
13: NPR's Brian Mann brought us that story from Ithaca, New York. President Trump is meeting with AI leaders at the White House this afternoon, a day after the big tech company OpenAI said it is scrapping the release of its newest AI model after it failed to meet company internal testing standards. We have more from NPR's John Ruwitz.
16: The company had been planning to release the model called GPT 6.1 Astra in the coming days, but it's decided to scrap the release. Saatchi Jain, head of safety systems at OpenAI, said, quote, it didn't quite meet the bar in testing and fell short in terms of communication with the user about the work it's done. He told the Wall Street Journal it performed poorly on alignment, the term AI developers use for how well a model sticks to what people want rather than going off script. In an emailed statement, Jain says, when shipping new models to users, OpenAI has an extremely high bar in terms of safety and alignment. The company says it has other new models coming soon. John Ruwitz, NPR News.
13: Israeli settlers stormed a Palestinian village in the Israeli-occupied West Bank overnight. The group attacked a Palestinian family after an Israeli court ordered they be allowed to return home. NPR's Kat Lonsdorf has more.
9: More than 100 violent Israeli settlers attacked the village of Jalud, setting fire to buildings and vehicles and throwing stones, according to the Israeli military. The attack happened as Israeli security forces were attempting to escort a Palestinian family back to their home. That family had been forced to leave their home about 2 months ago due to continuous harassment by Israeli settlers, according to an Israeli court order. Instead, Israeli settlers set fire to the home and the family fled again. Two of the settlers were arrested, and Israeli Prime Minister Benjamin Netanyahu condemned the attack. Netanyahu recently downplayed such violence in a speech at the UN. The UN has tracked about 200 settler attacks per month in 2026. Kat Lonsdorf, NPR News, Tel Aviv.
13: It's NPR News.
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0: It's Morning Becomes Eclectic here on 89.9 KCRW. Wasn't that fantastic? Oh, do you know who it was? It was a historic moment. Rodrigo y Gabriela, with the first time ever that they're doing a song with lyrics and with vocals, and it's them on the vocals. They've been together for like 20 years and finally added some vocals, and they did a good job. Very exciting stuff there. I'm Naveena Carmel here with you for 89.9 KCRW. We started out our morning together with Agnes Obel, who we are loving around here. Her voice is absolutely magical. She comes from Sweden, of course, because so many magical voices come from there. And the title track, The Meaning of Flowers, fits perfectly. You can catch her live at the Ford next year, May 18th, but definitely a date worth saving. And this is a date worth being in because it is KCRW's fall fundraiser, a very exciting time as we all get together and are reminded of the beauty of independent radio and the beauty of supporting it and being a part of keeping it alive and thriving, being the power that makes our mornings together happen. We start with music, and my, oh my, ain't it a great way to start the day? And I love starting the day with folks here in the KCRW studios, Nasir Nasirzadeh, here Monday through Friday. And this morning, we get a bonus, Adria Clokey. Good morning, Adria.
1: Good morning, Naveena. What a great day to be on KCRW, and what a great day to donate.
0: Yes, it is indeed. And I'm so happy you're here to help us hammer in the point of why it's important to donate, because this is member supported, and we lost our funding, which we had before, and so now we're leaning on our members even more. I just rhymed, so you know it's important. It was an accidental rhyme.
1: The artistry just comes bursting forward.
0: It does.
1: Like that. Yes. We have a couple pillars of support here in public radio. That's how it works. We have our members first and foremost. The lion's share of how this all happens, of our support, comes from you. And that's just true now more than ever. So we are dialing it up a little bit, and we come to you a few times a year. And fall is one of those times.
0: It is.
1: KCRW.com/give is the place to go to make it happen. But this time, things are a little bit different.
0: Mm.
1: So this time, we are coming to you to say we're fundraising like usual, but unlike usual, we want to keep it snappy.
0: We want to keep it snappy.
1: We want to end this thing.
0: Keep it snappy.
1: Yeah. We think that right now, you really want to get back to the programming.
0: Yes.
1: You want to get back to the music. You are here. You are relying on KCRW maybe even more than usual, because this is a place of comfort. It's a place of joy. And it's something that you don't want to be so interrupted. You don't want to miss a song. You don't want to miss a story. And so we have a way to kind of help make it all zip and a little faster.
0: We do. And so as soon as we raise that $250,000 that has been challenged by the Parenchio Foundation, then we're done. And that means that we get $500,000. If we can raise $250,000 from listeners like you, then we get that match by the Parenchio Foundation. $500,000, boom, we're done. The fundraiser is over, and we can get back to your usual programming. We're going to try to keep it as comfortable and usual, even while we're doing this, because the music is always important. We'll always be here for you.
1: Of course.
0: But we do want to remind you that it's only possible with your support. So that's why we take the moment to do this. So go to kcrw.com/give, hit donate. And we're going to say right now to start, a dollar a day. That's what I was listening to while I drove in here.
1: Mm-hmm.
0: A dollar a day, a dollar a day. It gets into your mind. And when you donate a dollar a day, you have officially gotten into the support that KCRW needs. So we're going to keep that music flowing that you love as we get to that 250K with your support. Thanks so much. I'm Naveena Carmel. This is Morning Becomes Eclectic. Thanks, Adria.
1: Thanks, Naveena.

0: Good morning, good morning. Happy Tuesday to you. This is 89.9 KCRW. I'm your friend and frequency, Novena Carmel. And this is Morning Becomes Eclectic. Closing out our first set of the morning together with DEADMAU5. Ooh, Tom Misch right before this. Slow Tonight from his new album, Full Circle. Elderbrook as well with new music, Never Get Enough. I love that one. It's just like so motivating. I can never get enough. It goes with this song too. Wow. Interesting. Well, we're having a Tuesday morning here, and we're also having a KCRW fall fundraiser. Very exciting moment where we are raising money for the best station in the world. There, I said it, okay? Feels so much better to tell the truth. 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And that's what we have to remind you, that the fall fundraiser is happening right now, and we are doing it. I brought in the big dog, Adria Clokey, here, and what we're asking you to do is go to kcrw.com/give and just simply support KCRW because you love it here. 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
1: It really is as simple as that. You love the music. You love the programming. You're listening to it right now. You come every day. You turn on that radio dial. You hop in your car. Maybe you stream from the app. You're expecting it to be there, and we always will be. But we are here because you and a lot of people like you believe in what we do here. You believe in public radio. You believe in independent music. You believe in the kind of artists that are out there in the world who aren't gonna find airplay, who aren't gonna find audiences if DJs like ours don't show up to make sure that you're gonna find them. And that's the service that our DJs provide. You know, we're so proud of that. You know, you don't have time to go into the abundant world of new music and find those artists. And that's what our DJs do for you.
0: Adria, there's so much new music, I don't have time to listen to it all. And that is my job. So I listen to like a ton of it and get together what I think that you'll love, you know, you listening right now. And I try to keep it mixed up, not just one genre. Like, I'm plucking from genres all over, plucking from the minds of our amazing DJs here. We really get together, we talk about music.
1: Exactly.
0: And we realize also that like one of us doesn't know everything about music.
1: Yes.
0: So it's so important to like cull our minds and our resources of like where we get the music from. And it really is all about you getting that full plate of sound, being turned on to things that you might not anywhere else.
1: Yes.
0: And it really is about you. Like, sometimes I'm playing stuff that somebody else recommends that I wouldn't otherwise have found without thinking about what you might also want to hear. So like Raul Campos will be like, you really got to hear this. And I'm like, I don't know, that's not really usually my thing. Let me take a listen, because
1: little
0: maybe somebody
1: know
0: at KCRW will like this. And then I'm like, you know what? I feel like they might. So we're going to expand the palette. And it's kind of cool because sometimes I'm expanding my palette at the same time as you listening. So it's just such a fun experience that we get to do all the time. And it reminds us sometimes of just why we love music.
1: Exactly.
0: It's exploration. It makes you feel alive. It's artistry. It's a real human creating something from their heart, from their soul, from their experience of the world.
1: Yes.
0: Right, Adria?
1: The name of the game is eclecticism, and that's what we're here to bring you. And you know, music is an emotional, spiritual experience. So who better to bring it to you than human beings?
0: Human beings.
1: That is our promise to you, and we want to keep that going. And the only way that we can do that, especially these days, is with your support. We have $250,000 on the line. We only get that $250,000 if we can raise $250,000. And so hop on board. We're going to do it together. And as soon as we hit that number, we're going to wrap this thing up. KCRW.com/give. 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
2: I always say, if you Shazam a song on KCRW, you have to at least give them the credit, give them a little bit of funding. They make like half my playlist.
0: People really do Shazam too. You know what's cute is sometimes artists will say, hey, I noticed I got like 15 new Shazams this morning from Los Angeles. And
1: boom.
0: Then they saw that I like played their song on Morning Becomes Eclectic, and they're like, thank you for the Shazams. You
1: know
0: what I mean?
1: Oh my gosh.
0: It's so cool.
1: The data does not lie.
0: Does not.
1: Okay. If you're out there Shazamming, first of all, I just do want to remind folks that we have a beautiful app and a beautiful website where our playlist is laid out for you. 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But if you do insist on Shazamming, I really love that challenge. If you're Shazamming, throw us $5 per Shazam. Or how about this? 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
1: Think about increasing how much you are investing into this incredible service, you know, kind of in honor of how much that it brings to you. 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
3: 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It's easy. It's going to make you feel good, and it makes a big difference to the future of KCRW. So thanks.
0: That's right. Thank you so much. Like she said, $1 a day. It's easy. We're coming to you live asking for your support because we want to help reach this challenge grant. We need your help to make it happen. We want to end the fall fundraising. And the sooner we reach our goal, the sooner we will end fall fundraising. Our generous friends at the Parenchio Foundation are helping us get there faster. This incredible $250,000 challenge is on the line. And what that means, as they've said, if you can raise $250K, we'll give you an additional $250K. That's a big deal. We've never done this before.
1: Half a million bucks.
0: And once we get there, we're done fundraising for this fall season. We can get back to programming full time. Together we can do it. So don't wait. I'm looking for new members right now. 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And let me tell you, this is quite the collab because he has not only Toon Yards, but Ana Tijoux, the incredible Chilean rapper, on this new song. 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

What if music was just love? What if love was just energy? What if energy was just music? What if music was just magic? What if music was just love? What if love was just energy? What if energy was just music?

0: just love? What if
1: love was just energy?
0: What if
1: energy was just music?
0: What if
1: music was
0: just magic?

0: Imagine you wake up in the morning, open up your curtains, and you see a band outside playing this for you. Like, come on outside and play. We're ready for you. The party's here. I would actually love that, like as a surprise for my birthday or something, to wake up. Well, that's kind of what we're doing. We've got this band here just kind of playing some percussive instruments to get you going. I think I hear some birds chirping in the track as well. Oh, what is that? These folks are from Africa, and this is Morning Becomes Eclectic on 89.9 KCRW. Sari Wax right before from Italy with the song that's like What If Music. The song is called What If. Also Elbow featuring Guy Garvey on the lead vocals, one of my favorite voices. And Benny Sings at the top featuring Toon Yards and Anna Tijoux. I'm Novena Carmel here with you for 89.9 KCRW, live from KCRW HQ during our fall fundraiser, making sure that you know this is a really important time for you to step up and help support KCRW, independent radio, real humans here, getting you going at all times of the day. 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And we got you. And I got you in the morning. 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I'm here with Adria Clokey. Good morning, Adria.
1: Good morning, Novena. Like you say, there's so much going on in this building at any given time. And KCRW is really unique in that it runs the gamut. What we're doing here, we are putting a total Ibiza-level dance party down down here in the music studio. Meanwhile, we have people prepping for a interview with someone who is about to maybe be running for mayor of Los Angeles, right, happening upstairs. And then meanwhile, we've got Evan Kleiman about to talk about, you know, how to make the perfect French fry in a studio down the hallway. And of course, we have something like Metropolis being put together, or Henry Rollins putting his show together off-site. I mean, there is nowhere like KCRW, and there's so much going on in the world, and this is one place that you can come and have every part of your interest served just by listening to one station. There's nowhere else that does that, and that's why you support it. KCRW.com/give. We do this a couple times a year, but this time we want to keep it really short, and the Parenchio Foundation said, we want to help you keep it short too. So they're putting up $250,000, and as soon as we reach that amount, they're going to give us that amount, which makes $500,000 for public radio in LA. I mean, that is such a satisfying number. Yeah. Let's get there sooner, and then we're going to end this, and then we're going to get back to full-time Ibiza level party here on KCRW and Morning Becomes Eclectic, but we can't do it without you.
2: 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How about that one thing you said, you know, to that one guy that one time? 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
0: Wow, I feel like Marc Maron has been following my life and sees all of my follies.
3: You know.
0: You do know. I mean, Marc Maron really kind of hit the nail on the head right there.
1: He speaks for all of us,
0: doesn't he?
1: He speaks
0: the truth. He is a prophet of our times.
1: Marc Maron, big fan of KCRW and a harbinger of reality there. But it's true. I mean, listen, we all have a lot on our plates. And sometimes it feels like, how can I possibly make a dent in all that is happening in the world, in all that surrounds me? And this is a little bit of a psychological trick. This really works. You can make this donation every month, set it and forget it, just like every other subscription that's there on your credit card bill, except this one, when you see it in the lineup, is going to make you feel really good about it. Even increasing is going to make you feel good. And that's what we're here to do, right? Is to make it feel good.
0: That's right. We're here to make you feel good. And I literally have a track coming up next called Feel All Right. So feel all right, feel good.
1: There you go.
0: The feelings are real here. They're live for you. And we're curating music to get you going this morning. And we're doing so because of your support.
1: we're going to keep it really simple for how to do it. You go to kcrw.com/give. 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You guys don't need me to tell you how to use your tech. It's pretty simple. Anywhere that you get KCRW, you can donate to KCRW. Now, all you have to do is make one decision for yourself, and that's how much you give. 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And really think about what that is, because everybody has a different amount. And right now, if you can give for someone who had to cut back on their donating budget because of this crazy world that we're living in, that'll make a really meaningful impact. But the point is that no matter how much you give, it's really meaningful, and you should give how much works for you. 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So put in what works for you. 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
0: 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And you know how we heard all that percussion right there in that last track? It had me thinking about a song from Prince and the Revolution that uses this like shallow drum with only one skin played with one hand, and then having, there's like bells at the side. It's in this particular track, which I'm gonna play for you in the next set, along with that one I mentioned called Feel All Right, which is new. So thanks for being a part of this morning journey. 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

0: 1985 here, Prince and the Revolution with Tambourine on KCRW Santa Monica, Los Angeles, KDRW Santa Barbara, KCRI Indio Palm Springs, KCRU Oxnard Ventura, and KCRY Mojave, NPR for Southern California. A few news headlines coming up next. 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
1: Live from NPR News, I'm Lakshmi Singh. The Trump administration's promoting an artificial intelligence-powered website, America.gov, that it says can swiftly provide users with information and government services. It's being rolled out in a climate of mounting public skepticism about AI safety and the dangers of AI developing too quickly for humans to keep up. Some AI tech giants recently advised a slowdown in AI development, a notion President Trump has strongly rejected. He says the U.S. needs to stay ahead of the competition. The FBI says authorities in the Netherlands have arrested a suspected leader of the notorious cyber criminal group that recently claimed to have hacked an FBI computer system. Dutch National Police took the individual into custody this morning. We have more from NPR's Ryan Lucas.
2: The FBI says the suspect is an alleged leader of the criminal hacking group Shiny Hunters. That's the same group that last week claimed to have hacked the FBI jobs portal and stolen private personal data and work information on thousands of current and former FBI employees. In a video posted on X, FBI cyber official Brett Leatherman had this message for members of Shiny Hunters.
3: The longer you stay in this, the more we learn about you. You know how to find us, and we know how to find you. I suggest you reach out first while the choice is still yours.
2: The Shiny Hunter hack of the FBI jobs portal is an embarrassing episode for the Bureau and carries potentially serious counterintelligence and safety consequences. Ryan Lucas, NPR News, Washington.
1: Tomorrow, the U.S. military formally withdraws from Iraq after more than two decades. NPR's Jane Araf reports from Baghdad the withdrawal will also mark the end of the anti-ISIS coalition that the U.S. has led since 2014.
4: At what had been the Joint Military Command Center, Iraqi workers are renovating. U.S. officers have operated from here since 2014, when Iraq asked the U.S. military to return to fight the militant group ISIS. On Wednesday, U.S. commanders and Iraqi leaders will mark the withdrawal of U.S. forces 23 years after the United States invaded Iraq.
5: It's a historical day. We are very proud to reach this day.
4: That's Iraqi Armed Forces spokesman Sabah al-Numan. At its height, during an eight-year-long occupation, the U.S. had 170,000 military personnel in Iraq. Jane Araf, NPR News, Baghdad.
1: Consumer confidence in the U.S. economy is the lowest it has been in more than a decade. Dana Peterson, the chief economist of the Conference Board that released a survey today, says, quote, "The consumer confidence index deteriorated notably in September following two prior months of softening," end quote. Fuel prices and inflation have pushed higher as the U.S. war with Iran has dragged on for 7 months. This is NPR News.
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0: 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And the news is important. I really, you know, I found myself listening. By the way, I'm Novena Carmel here for Morning Becomes Eclectic. I found myself listening over the weekend. I think I was listening to like Ann Litt or something. And I was like, Ann Litt, this is amazing. I love the music. And then there was a few moments of news. And I was like, you know what? I really appreciate that this is exactly the amount of news that I need to keep me up to date without having to like scroll through my phone and dodge clickbait and other things that like just make you stressed out. Yes. It's like, this is the news to keep me informed but not stressed. You know what I mean?
7: Exactly.
0: And that's what KCRW brings you. Truly, that's the only station I listen to. I'm just like on KCRW driving around all the time. I have it on at home. And the combination, having that news at the top of the hour and then getting right back into the music that you can just like flow out to, that can accompany whatever you're doing, is one of the beauties of KZRW, and it's one of the reasons I love working here. The quality is like at the highest level. It's really curated with you in mind, and we're always talking about the best way to do it. So thank you for supporting that. Right now we are in the midst of our fall fundraiser, and there's this really cool thing that we've decided to do this time around. I just found out about it like last week, and I was like, this is amazing. I'm so excited because hopefully this means that I can like only talk to you about this for a few days. The idea is this. We have a challenge grant, $250,000 from the Parenchio Foundation. They said when you raise $250,000, you'll get $250,000 from us. That makes $500,000. And when we get there, the fundraiser, the fall fundraiser is donezo. So we could be done today if we match it at $250,000 today.
7: Let's put that out there.
0: We could be done today. 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It's great to see you this morning. You can also donate there on YouTube. That's going to contribute to what we're getting to today. Adria is joining me this morning. We're both wearing stacked gold necklaces.
7: Yes, and black.
0: Yes, and black. And feeling good and feeling fresh live from the studio. And also feeling good just knowing how generous the KCRW audience is, knowing how special the people are that we're talking to, how unique. So please help us out, kcrw.com/give. And when we get to $250,000, we will be done.
7: That's
0: right, Adria?
7: That's right. We're going to wrap this thing up. We are going to break the mold here this fall, and we're going to rise to the occasion. The Parenchio Foundation said, look, we're going to turn $250,000 into a cool $500,000 for you, but we don't want to interrupt this essential coverage and this essential music programming that helps us process all this essential coverage any more than is absolutely necessary. And so this is the deal that they offered us, and we're taking it.
0: That's
7: so
0: right.
7: We need you to help us get there, and then we're all going to get back to the programming that we love together.
0: That's
7: and I
0: right.
7: love that you highlighted that, Novena, that our audience is special. You are special. 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That's what we're here for. 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
0: You know what? 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Let's get back to the music, baby. We continue here with Morning Becomes Eclectic, and it's made possible by you. So thanks so much. This is Theo Parrish, Lori, Silent J, Perrin Moss, Simon Maven, and Paul Bender. So many folks came together for this one track, and so many folks are coming together to support KCRW today. 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

0: What you're listening to right now is The Spirals from L.A. They are a psychedelic garage rock trio. All in My Mind is from a forthcoming album. Love all that fuzz, right? And right before, Adria Clokey here in the studio was like, is that the Beach Boys? And I said, no, it's Panda Bear and Sonic Boom. That's their latest collaborative album, A Question of When. I'm Novena Carmel here with you for Morning Becomes Eclectic on 89.9 KCRW during our fall fundraiser. 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
2: 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All right. 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
1: Someone's got to be having a barbecue.

Remember when Cut Cummins was here the other day talking about the 20th anniversary of his album? We're listening to it right now. The audience is listening. Great track right here, just kind of capturing the sounds of a city. 2266 Cambridge.

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1: 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Little Dragon, one of those bands, Yukimi as well. And she was featured on that Gorillaz track right there, Empire Ants. When the beat drops, ooh, tingles. It's so great having you this morning for 89.9 KCRW as we are in the midst of our fall fundraiser. 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We got folks from Newberry Park, Brazil, the Appalachian Mountains, Olympia, Washington, Connecticut, and the South Bay. We also got Adria Clokey right here in the building. Good morning, Adria.
2: Good morning, Novena. Good morning to that incredibly eclectic audience joining us on YouTube. 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
1: Yes, you do, and we are so appreciative of it today. In fact, we have this big fall fundraiser on the line. Really cool thing. So as soon as we raise $250,000, then we can stop asking for money for this fall season. We'll be done. And then we're going to get it matched from the Parenchio Foundation. That means we'll get $500,000 for everything that you love about KCRW. And there's something else we've added for this fall season, some incredible merch. Let me tell you, as soon as I saw the photos of this merch, it was a surprise to me. I love getting surprised from the place that I work at. I saw a thing pop up on KCRW and I was like, what is this? Mark Mothersbaugh was just here at KCRW and he didn't tell me he was going to design new merch for us.
2: Yes.
1: The merch is so cute. Wait, let's play this little thing.
2: Let's
1: right here
2: hear about
1: tell
2: it.
1: You more about it.
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1: Mark Mothersbaugh right there of Devo fame. And the other cool thing is, so I remember seeing the sweatshirt, the hoodie, and along the sleeve it says 89.9 KCRW like at least a dozen times. And what we found out is that he hand drew each one of those when he was about to perform at Coachella, like in between sets or something like that.
2: Yes.
1: I was assuming it was made once and then just kind of like duplicated.
2: No.
1: Mark Mothersbaugh is old school. He was like, I'm going to write every single one of these.
2: Yes.
1: This is a real human designing this.
2: Absolutely.
1: And it's available for you right now. You can walk around and just like walk, you know, like that confident walk. That's what you're going to add. Like on the right, the right arm is really leading you. It has all the writing on the side. Add to your strut and know that you're supporting KCRW. It's a fun thing too because it's the brand new merch, so you might be out in the wild in real life and see somebody else with it, and then you know that you're like really tapped into the present moment together because you both have this brand new Mark Mothersbaugh merch.
2: Exactly.
1: It's available to grab at kcrw.com/give right now.
2: Yes, and Mark Mothersbaugh is a huge fan of KCRW. He listens all the time. He tunes in. We're a part of his life. We're a part of his day. We're a part of his, you you know, morning coffee, just like KCRW is a part of your day. And so, you know, we didn't go out shopping for somebody like kind of like who's going to do this for us. I mean, Mark Mothersbaugh is part of our station programming. He and Jason Schwartzman did an incredible show at the Hollywood Bowl as part of the KCRW festival series. And he's like, I would love to do something with you guys. And so this is that kind of passionate, creative energy that just surrounds KCRW. And you know that because you tap into that because you're a part of this community too. So it's just cool to know, you know, you're part of this along with Mark. He is an incredible visual artist. You know, this is the frontman of Devo. This is the composer of such incredible tunes. I mean, that is the song from Life Aquatic, Ping Island, that is just, I mean, once that's in your head, it's not going anywhere. And so it's just great to get infused with that kind of sense of creativity. And we all love our KCRW merch.
1: We do.
2: When you've got something that is that kind of that special,
1: yeah,
2: that added layer, like you said, mm-hmm, it's going to feel really good to wear it. So I encourage you to go look at the KCRW Instagram and you'll see our photo shoot with Mark. He's sporting all this stuff.
1: Yeah.
2: It's a really incredible set of designs. So don't miss it.
1: Worth noting also, the totes that we've been doing are some solid totes. Every time
2: we have
1: somebody,
2: in the game.
1: So sometimes we have like artists come through and we give them a tote. Just yesterday this happened and someone was like, oh, this is a real tote.
2: Oh, yeah.
1: This is the kind of tote I can use. It's like hefty.
2: Yes.
1: And I brought one with me the other day to an event and it was one of our farmer's market ones that like was the good food.
2: With the little anthropomorphic strawberries on it.
1: Exactly. Oh, and they were like, you can really take this to farmer's market and like fill her
2: up. Oh, yeah.
1: Up. These are some amazing totes. I didn't even know totes like this existed until I came to KCRW. So get your tote with the Mark Mothersbaugh design.
2: Yes.
1: Again, it's at kcrw.com/give. And here is how you do it.
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1: 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And up next, I got a band from right here in Long Beach, California. Well, kind of right here. I'm in LA, but you get it. Southern California. That's coming up next here on 89.9 KCRW. 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
2: Yeah.
0: I love Wildflower, I love Novena, of course.
7: Metropolis. It's the best thing to do on a Saturday.
2: Hell yeah.
0: I'm a huge Morning Becomes Eclectic fan.
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0: Wow, I love that one right there. What is that music in the background? Adrian Clokey, you are our music maven this morning as well. So I'm always finding, digging for like the interesting selections. Okay, It's Morning Becomes Eclectic here on 89.9 KCRW. And as you may have heard just right there, we are in the midst of KCRW's fall fundraiser. Really important moment right now where we just remind you that we are member supported. And this is such an important time. I mean, I know KCRW's been around for a while, but like this moment is very unique. We have midterms coming up, which you're going to want to get coverage on. You know what I mean? But like, if you go on the internet and go on your phone, it's like you can go in so many directions, rabbit holes. All of a sudden you're in somebody. You know what really gets on my nerves on the internet is there's all these people that are acting like they know what they're talking about. And they say it with such confidence that you can start believing everything you see. They're not journalists at all.
1: No way.
0: They woke up and they were like, this is what I think about this. And I'm going to say it in a way where it sounds like it's facts. And a lot of people start kind of buying into that. And sometimes it's like little by little, you start going in that direction.
1: Danger.
0: You know what I'm saying? Like, yeah. At first you're like, oh, I know this isn't real. But then like, the line between what's real and isn't gets kind of blurry. Well, this is real radio right
1: here.
0: Yeah,
1: you don't need none of that.
0: First of all, let's keep it real. We're real people right here, live. Mm-hmm. This isn't even pre-recorded. We're here at KCRW HQ talking directly to you. Now, when you hear the news at the top of the hour, that is real information. It's been vetted. It's vetted to the point where I'll see news on another source and I'm like, can I mention it on air? They're like, no, we need to make sure that we vet it before we say it, mm-hmm. because this is how important it is for people to know that they can come to KCRW and get the facts, get what they need to know. And then when we have those few news headlines at the top of the hour, and then we're done and we get right back to music.
1: That's right.
0: It is really just a combination that you can count on. It's a combination that is quality, mm-hmm. and we care about you when we put it all together. And that's why we've been doing it how we have for a long time. And that's why it works. But it only works with your support, because we are member supported at kcrw.com/give.
1: That's right. This formula is well proven, right? The public radio model has been around for a long time and it endures. We are not going to let this thing even be harmed by something like federal funding loss. That happened a while ago. Mm-hmm. We're still here.
0: We're still
1: kicking.
0: Here.
1: We're thriving. This is a Los Angeles institution and we are coming to you today to stay even stronger into the bold future ahead. And the Parenchio Foundation said, y'all, we're going to fundraise this fall, but we're going to do it a little differently. We're going to give we're going to together make $500,000 happen for KCRW. But here's how we're going to do it. The KCRW listener, that's you, is going to step up to help us raise $250,000 in however long that takes to happen. Could be 24 hours, could be 48 hours. It could happen right here during this show if you want to step up and make it happen. As soon as we reach that number, $250,000, the Parenchio Foundation are going to match it. But here's the catch. As soon as that happens, we're done. 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So that's what we're doing here. 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
2: 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So thanks.
0: Yeah, super easy. 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I mean, whenever like I can contribute to something where somebody's asking me for help and you're just like, you know, I got some funds, I can help make this happen. 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I'll give you a clue. He's from Detroit. He has a crazy hairstyle, and he's an absolute legend. We're going to hear that track in the next set here on Morning Becomes Eclectic. Thanks for keeping it weird around here at kcrw.com/give. Weird in all the good ways.
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0: Isn't this a crazy track? I don't have time to play the whole thing, but we'll run it back soon. It's the debut single of a group. It's from 1980. And features the mother of one of the members, and another member is right here.
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0: Don was right there. The group here is Was Not Was from 1980. This is KCRW Santa Monica, Los Angeles, KDRW Santa Barbara, KCRI Indio Palm Springs, KCRU Oxnard Ventura, and KCRY Mojave. 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
2: Live from NPR News, I'm Lakshmi Singh. The White House is hosting some of the most powerful figures in artificial intelligence as President Trump pushes back against existential warnings about AI. The heads of Meta, NVIDIA, Anthropic, Amazon, SpaceX, and OpenAI were among the major tech leaders who were expected to attend today's lunch, divided over whether AI development needs to be regulated. However, President Trump is opposed to restrictions on AI development or construction of data centers. More voters have protested because of the center's demand on electricity and water infrastructure. Aura, the maker of smart health tracking rings, is delaying its plans to go public in what was expected to be one of this year's blockbuster IPOs. The company citing uncertainty in the market to push back its listing on the NASDAQ that was set for Wednesday. Here's NPR's Alina Selyukh.
3: Aura planned to raise up to $2.2 billion in the share sale, which would have valued the firm at $15 billion. The company did not say what exactly prompted the delay, claiming there was, quote, strong demand for its shares. In a statement, its CEO says Aura has the luxury of choosing the right moment, and apparently now is not it. In fact, Aura is not the first firm to delay its IPO in recent weeks, but it is the highest profile. Higher interest rates have been weighing on the markets, and also investors are anxiously awaiting the IPO of Anthropic, the AI giant. September is typically a pretty busy time for public listings, but it's been relatively quiet this year. Alina Selyukh, NPR News.
2: Lindsay Clancy was back in a Massachusetts courtroom today. Her murder trial ended in a mistrial earlier this month after the jury deadlocked. Now, as NPR's Bill Chappell explains, a judge is weighing what to do next.
4: Lindsay Clancy's lawyer, Kevin Reddington, says she shouldn't be held criminally responsible for killing her three children back in 2023.
5: The evidence shows clearly and unequivocally that she was in a state of psychosis.
4: Prosecutors disagree, saying their evidence shows Clancy had the capacity to know her actions were wrong. But the state also declined to set a date for a potential new trial, saying other matters, like a defense motion to dismiss the case, should be resolved first. Judge William Sullivan didn't issue any rulings at this hearing. He set the next court date for November 2nd. Bill Chappell, NPR News.
2: Former special counsel Jack Smith is standing by criminal cases he brought against President Trump.
6: I stand by my testimony before the House of Representatives, and I will not be silenced by continued threats of prosecution from the president or others.
2: Smith testifying at a hearing held by the Senate Judiciary Committee, where Republicans allege Smith abused his authority in the course of his investigations. Smith accused President Trump of breaking the law and trying to overturn the results of the 2020 election and of mishandling classified documents. 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
0: 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By DuckDuckGo, who believes AI should be optional. Duck.ai.
7: And if you want to start talking about culture or music or happening or news, it's not a right, it is a privilege. 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
9: It's a dollar a day. It's a dollar a day. Do $2 a day, you know?
10: And it's supporting such a good cause. 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
11: It just continues to get better, you know what I mean? Even through the struggle.
9: In the last 10 years, they upped the benefits.
10: Yeah.
9: Film screening.
10: So many benefits. So you're doing my job for me.
9: Oh, is this your job?
0: Oh. That one is so funny. It's Morning Becomes Eclectic here on 89.9 KCRW. I'm doing my job here, playing music for you. I'm Novena Carmel. Maybe you're at your job. Maybe we're in our co-work space as we start this day. And I'm also here with Brian Hardzinski, who's hosting Press Play today at noon. Good morning, Brian.
12: Good morning. My job starts in about 55 minutes when Press Play goes on the air at noon. I love what that listener said about upping the benefits. So
0: yes.
12: We're in our fundraiser. It is time. Pledge with benefits.
0: Pledge. Absolutely. KCRW.com/give. And the dollar a day thing was in there. He sounded like maybe he was a little tipsy. A dollar a day. Why not $2 a day?
12: Why not $3 a day?
0: You know? Actually, I like that.
12: I'm not driving.
0: The $2 a day, though, actually, I really like that idea. $2 is easy breezy. I mean, I can't think of anything else that I spend $2 on because it's so little. Coffee probably is like $7 when you add that tip in.
12: Oh, my gosh, yeah.
0: You know what I mean? Like all of that. So, yeah, if you can support right now, it really does mean a lot. Well, all jokes aside, this is so important because we have a lot on the line here. We have this $250,000 challenge grant, which is huge. It's ginormous, but it's like also a big challenge to get to that. So we're trying to reach $250,000 in order to get that. And then that means that we've raised $500,000 for KCRW. You can be a part of that right now. And the cool thing, Brian, which you may have heard, is once we reach that 250K,
12: we are donezo. That's it.
0: Yes. Okay.
12: Curtain closes. Vaudeville hook yanks us off stage.
0: Everything
12: See
0: turns
12: ya.
0: Off.
12: Yep.
0: Goodbye. I'm out of here. I'm
12: Back
0: on vacation.
12: Back to your regularly scheduled programming.
0: No, I'll be here for you. Okay. So Press Play today. What do you have for
12: us?
0: Yeah,
12: our regularly scheduled programming. Press Play at noon. So this morning, the MacArthur Foundation announced their annual Genius Grants.
0: Okay.
12: And one of them is an artist right here in Los Angeles. His name is Rodney McMillan, and he's a sculptor he's a professor of sculpture. He does all sorts of different things at UCLA, and we're going to talk about his work. It's very political. History and context is very, very important to him. Music is a big part of it, too. One of his famous large-scale pieces was actually inspired by Robert Johnson, the blues musician from Mississippi, who allegedly sold his soul to the devil to become a guitar virtuoso.
0: That's right.
12: It happened, 100%. Fact check, true. We're going to talk to him, a really nice conversation, as he, is now a quote-unquote MacArthur genius.
0: Wow.
12: We're also going to really community-focused feature story. We go to the Central Library in downtown LA, where recently they had what they call Home Video Day, where they invite a lot of people to bring their like home movies and VHS tapes because that tape degrades over time. And, it's like you got to digitize it and preserve it. Otherwise, it could potentially be lost forever. And there are people that my colleague Jack Ross talked to who they haven't seen some of these tapes in like 40 years. And it's really, touching and moving as they see their parents like dancing on their wedding day for the first time in 40 years. It's really extraordinary.
0: That's something that the library does for free too, right?
12: I don't even think it's the library that's doing it. I think they just hosted it. There's this nonprofit that's involved that is it's really passionate about this. So yeah, we're just, getting out in the community. This is what people are doing out here. It's a less newsy focused Press Play today, which I really like. It's news, music, culture, and NPR for Southern California is what we do here.
0: That is what we do here. And I love how localized it is too. You know what I mean? Los Angeles obviously is a big city. Everybody knows about LA all over the world, but these kind of pieces make it feel like a smaller community in a way too. Like it's your neighborhood library where you can get your old film developed and all that kind of stuff. Like, I like the way that KCRW sometimes makes LA feel like a small town. Like, we're connected over the airwaves to our community.
12: And we're powered by that community too, because we are completely independent. 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
0: 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Brian Hardzinski will be hosting. Brian, at the top, you mentioned the MacArthur Genius Grant that's happening, and I thought about a genius that we were celebrating yesterday, Stevie Wonder. Definitely.
12: You know, I listened to Songs in the Key of Life from start to finish last night. I was inspired by your set yesterday. I was inspired by our conversation yesterday, and I stayed up way too late last night listening to all four sides plus the 7-inch EP. Did it all. So.
0: But did you listen to the new EP that was released?
12: All right,
0: no, don't be sad about it, because I got you right now. That's what we're going to hear. So if you did not hear me talk about it yesterday, so there's this crazy backstory. I'll try to keep it short because we've been talking for a little while. But basically, in 1976 at 4:54 a.m., they finished up recording Songs in the Key of Life. One of the musicians said, "Fo-50-fo." It became their saying that they always said when something was finished. So then yesterday at 4:54 in the morning, they released this EP with four songs from the same recording sessions that had never been released before. So it's a bonus EP for Music of Songs in the Key of Life. And it's just released yesterday. We're going to run that one back. And it's the first track from that new EP. It's called It's Easier. And it is easy to support right now at kcrw.com/give. Thanks, Brian.
12: Thank you, Novena.

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0: It's been a beautiful supporter of my music personally and our music together for the last few years, and very grateful for this place.
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0: And we need this place.
1: 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All love.

0: Yeah. Do you know the feeling? You need a vacation. Ugh, I know that feeling. It's Novena Carmel here with you for Morning Becomes Eclectic on 89.9 KCRW. That was a group out of the northwestern part of the U.S. called The Dip with Vacation. Oh, if you need a vacation, oh my God, I got you. That's the whole point. So check this out. We're in the midst of our fall fundraiser, and you could win a vacation just by supporting KCRW. There's this Grand Sweepstakes. It's a luxury staycation for two at the Fairmont Miramar in Santa Monica. A four-night stay in an elevated hotel room right by the beach. Getaway feeling without leaving the LA area is what you're getting when you win this one. You get your valet parking, dinner for two at Fig Restaurant, dinner for two at Soko Sushi. Ah, I want to go right now. Okay, pool time, great food, a little Santa Monica luxury. Donate to KCRW and you're automatically entered to win the staycation that I just described, which I want to go on right now, but I want more for you to win. And you do so by supporting KCRW right now at kcrw.com/give. The sweepstakes ends in a couple days, so do not wait to do this one. Win this thing. Have a great time. And did you hear that? It's dinner for two, so that means you get to bring somebody with you. Impress somebody. Maybe it's your boo you already have. Maybe it's a boo in the making. Maybe it's your BFF. You guys deserve a vacation, and you can win. kcrw.com/give is how you do it.
1: 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We like to talk about, you know, these prizes that you hear about out in the world is kind of just feels like a shot in the dark. Not at KCRW. You've been listening. You're a music fan, so you know how often you win tickets here, how often our giveaways come to be. This is a prize that we really want to send you on. You can pack a bag and you can be on vacation in as little as 45 minutes. That's the whole thing, you know, in LA, everywhere in LA takes 20 minutes at the right time of day. Go on vacation right here in your backyard. We want to send you. You don't give to KCRW to win prizes, but when you give to KCRW, you do win prizes. That's just part of the deal. So all you got to do is give right now. You'll be automatically entered to win, and we could all use it right now, don't you think?
0: Yeah, we really can.
1: Yeah.
0: And you're also powering the music that you love, whether it's Morning Becomes Eclectic or our incredible DJs in the evening and keeping you company all throughout the weekend. They really held me down. I had so much driving to do over the weekend, and every time I turned on my car, there was great music playing, and I was like, this drive is a lot more doable all of a sudden. And Lit was the one that I was listening to a lot of the time. So shout out Ann Lit, who is just like, I mean, she's been here for so many years and stays inspired every time she takes the airwaves. KCRW.com/give is where you can support the incredible programming here. There's nothing else quite like it in the world, and you know that.
2: I'm Ray Seahorn. I have friends that will back this up. Something that inspires me is National Public Radio and KCRW and the keep on keeping on that they do in the face of a lot of obstacles these days. It is my best friend and my sounding board for so many things. And I appreciate what you guys do so much. Ira Glass's This American Life just fueled what was already this budding fascination with why people do what they do and who are all these strangers around us and what are their life stories. And it's a huge part of why I love my job is to investigate being in other people's shoes and feeling like I had like an insider seat to listening to artists' inspirations and the technique behind that and your questions and your deep dives like made me feel intelligent like Vince is trying to do for his audiences. The only music I listen to is Morning Becomes Eclectic and Eclectic 24. That's it. Yeah, it's been there through breakups when I travel. I'm the insane person that drives up to places and I'm blaring instead of like music. I'm blaring like Weekend Edition, left, right, and center. I'm not making this up.
0: Wait, why am I crying right now? First of all, Ray Seahorn listening to Morning Becomes Eclectic is making me emotional. But there was also a moment where she said something. She was like, you guys face a lot of challenges, but keep on keeping on.
1: Yes.
0: And I felt that so deeply because like sometimes it's not easy to like show up and be cheery and play music when it's like, oh, the government defunded us. Okay, keep on keeping on. Keep playing the music. But it's what we do here. And I'm so inspired daily by the folks that I work with who are positive and have hope in that we can keep doing this thing. Because it can feel really debilitating when there's forces that seem like they're working against you doing simply what you love and what you know people love about the station.
1: Yes.
0: And it's pretty remarkable. It is an incredible thing that we do keep on keeping on. And it's only possible truly with your support. All of it right now is in your hands. And we're leaning on you. And we stay positive because we know we can do it. But it is challenging sometimes. And when you support, like when I see these names right now that of people that are supporting, it makes me feel more hopeful. So thanks so much for doing that at kcrw.com/give. Thank you to Tad, Wesson in Newhall, California, to Ian in Santa Barbara, Christian in Woodland Hills, Meg in Long Beach, Michael in Glendale. Thanks so much. We just really appreciate you showing up right now, getting us to this goal and keeping public media alive in the face of a lot of challenges.
1: Yes. You know, we talk about how good it feels to give, and maybe that concept kind of goes over your head a little bit, but Ray Seahorn really kind of hit on it, like you're saying right there. When you give, you are supporting the mission, and the mission is fighting the power a little bit right now. And yeah. If you have some feelings about what's happening with the defunding and just with, you know, somebody else kind of saying, we don't think this should happen, this public radio, this collection of programming, mm-hmm. this kind of speaking truth to power. If you think that this should exist and you say, here's my $20 a month to make it exist, oof, there's something in that. So come forth with your $20 a month. Come forth with your $32 a month. Come forth with your $100 a month. Become a VIP. And then you're even more in the fold and you get to mix and mingle and be with an incredible community of people. And you're just going to be more in that, standing in your truth, standing in your power. And we can't wait for you to discover everything that's in that. I'm getting the chills right now. We want to see you here as part of that community. So join Ray Seahorn. Join us here in the studio. Discover what it feels like to really be part. You know what? I'm going to make a song request. Fight the power, Novena.
0: Okay. Let me see if I have the clean version.
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0: 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I got today's top tune coming up next for you. 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But listen, nothing like this else in the world. 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
5: 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Gotta give us what we want. Gotta give us what we need.
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3: 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And then we were like, Ariana Morgenstern is retiring. Maybe we should retire Today's Top Tune. But then we realized, no, you love Today's Top Tune. So many folks download it and also get upset if it's not working for some reason. 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

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And we're going to give you some tickets to see The Sincere's. 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Good luck. Here's one of their standout tracks that they recently released. It's called Did You Know? 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We know we can get there with your help. Morning Becomes Eclectic.

Some great Chicano soul from East LA there, from The Sinceres. Joey Quiñones on lead vocals. I love his voice so much. He's got that kind of like little crispness to it. Kind of a creme brulee voice, as I like to call it. A little bit crunchy on top and soft and creamy underneath. The Sinceres are playing a sold-out show at Pacific Electric next month. We just mentioned that that's happening at on Sunday, October 18th, and you can win tickets at kcrw.com, or on the KCRW app, actually, is where you can win tickets.

0: New music here from Quantic on KCRW Santa Monica, Los Angeles, KDRW Santa Barbara, KCRI Indio Palm Springs, KCRU Oxnard Ventura, and KCRY Mojave. I'm Novena Carmel here with you for Morning Becomes Eclectic. And we are in the midst of our fall fundraiser, a really important moment right now where we remind you of the beauty, the power that comes with supporting what you care about, what you believe in. These are the moments where, you know, there's a lot of stuff going on in the world and we really have to think about who is our community, who has our back, who do we turn to immediately in those times where we need somebody else to kind of like give us some comfort, give us some information. I know that I always turn on KCRW when I want to get up to date with what's going on and that it's not some sort of biased or wackadoo perspective. You get those moments of getting just as much news as you need, just the right amount, just the proper serving, and then other like fun things you learn about what's happening in your community all the time. And then you go share those at a dinner party and sound like a smart, up-to-date person, along with perhaps the perfect playlist that you've put together from Shazamming the radio shows here. 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
3: 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I'm Brian Hardzinski, in for Madeline Brand. The MacArthur Fellowships were announced today, $800,000 to LA artist Rodney McMillan.
4: I'm so thrilled. 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
3: We'll talk about his work connecting history to the present. 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
7: Live from NPR News, I'm Lakshmi Singh. New York prosecutors are reopening a criminal investigation into an alleged sexual assault involving students at Cornell University. A former Cornell student says she was drugged and gang raped at the school in 2024. No criminal charges were filed at the time, but 2 weeks ago she filed a lawsuit the new allegations against Cornell and seven male students. NPR's Brian Mann is in Ithaca, New York, near the Cornell campus.
8: The lawsuit says some of the men who allegedly raped this woman who's identified as Jane Doe were allowed to write essays in order to lessen or mitigate disciplinary action by Cornell. In a statement, Cornell said there were consequential punishments for the men involved, but the university declined our request for an interview to clarify what all that means. It's unclear whether any of these men are still students at the university.
7: The details of the case have shaken the small college community in upstate New York and drawn condemnation from around the world. Senator Kirsten Gillibrand of New York spoke to NPR about the legislative work she has promoted to address sexual assaults on college campuses.
9: I do imagine that many campuses have put in place much better policies than they had a decade ago, but Congress hasn't done its part. And we just spent 2 weeks talking about college sports. Congress should spend at least that time talking about how to make campuses safe for all students.
7: Gillibrand's full interview airs today on NPR's All Things Considered. As public concerns mount over the advancement of artificial intelligence, the Trump administration is launching a new online government tool powered by AI companies Grok and Google's Gemini. President Trump argues this will streamline some basic paperwork functions. NPR's Emily Fang reports Trump is continuing to downplay concerns of leaders in the industry who have called for more regulation.
10: Housed at the website America.gov, this new AI-powered tool will look like a chat function. People can pull it up and ask it for information on, say, how to renew a passport or enroll in Medicaid. Joe Jebbia, an Airbnb co-founder who helped launch the function, says Elon Musk's AI chatbot Grok and Google's Gemini will power the new tool. Trump then signed an executive order to integrate all federal services across agencies into the AI tool.
11: All of this interface will go right into our great, brilliant supermind.
10: Trump also argued once again against regulation on AI, saying the U.S. needs to maintain its technology lead over China. Emily Fang, NPR News, The White House.
7: Former Special Counsel Jack Smith is defending the criminal cases he has brought against President Trump. Smith appeared before the Senate Judiciary Committee today. Republicans allege Smith abused his authority in the course of his probes. The ex-special counsel accused the president of breaking the law and trying to overturn the results of the 2020 election and of allegedly mishandling classified documents. This is NPR. A Venezuelan man who was shot by a federal immigration officer 9 days ago in Austin, Texas, was in court today after being charged with assault, among other crimes. The Justice Department's complaint alleges Wilbur Garces Perez struck an officer with his vehicle while attempting to evade authorities during a traffic stop. An attorney for Garces Perez disputes the claim. On Sunday, she said her client still had a bullet lodged near his spine and needed surgery. Garces Perez is due back in court tomorrow for a separate hearing on whether he can remain in the U.S. Montana is one of three states that's begun early implementation of new Medicaid work requirements. Later this week, the state will begin removing people from the public health insurance program if they are not in compliance. Here's Montana Public Radio's Aaron Bolton.
12: Under Medicaid work requirements, people need to be working, volunteering, or going to school. Montana will start kicking people off the rolls October 1st if they're out of compliance. Missoula, Montana resident Bethany Zulick is going back to school to become a high school English teacher. Zulick didn't think she'd have to prove her enrollment until next year when she was supposed to be up for renewal. Then she got a confusing letter.
13: Some of the letter says that this information is due at my next recertification, and some of it says it's due within 30 days of the letter.
12: Critics worry people like Zulick will lose coverage because they're confused. State health officials say that won't happen, and they're ready to smoothly roll out the new requirements. For NPR News, I'm Aaron Bolton in Columbia Falls, Montana.
7: I'm Lakshmi Singh, NPR News.
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0: We know that today we face health challenges, environmental challenges, as well as energy crisis. As chemists, we hope to not only understand how the world works, but leverage the methods we develop to help us solve these important real-world problems.
1: The best solutions to some difficult problems may exist already in nature. We just needed to understand them, to create something with high impact in the real world.
2: That's UC San Diego chemical engineer Liangfeng Zhang and Stanford chemist Song Lin, two of the three Californians who just won prestigious MacArthur Fellowships, the so-called Genius Grants. The MacArthur Foundation announced its 2026 class today, and this year's awards went to 20 artists, scientists, writers, historians, and musicians. The third Californian is an artist based right here in Los Angeles named Rodney McMillan. He's a professor of sculpture at UCLA whose work focuses on race, class, and how history and policy are intertwined. His work has been shown in the Hammer Museum and MoCA here in Los Angeles and the Whitney and Boston's Institute of Contemporary Art. And Rodney McMillan joins me now from Paris. Welcome.
3: Hi, thank you. Thank you for having me.
2: My pleasure. Congratulations. I mean, take me through the moment where you learned you'd won this fellowship.
3: Thank you. I'm still in shock, a bit over the moon. I was actually in the car on the 110 coming from my studio, and I saw a message on my phone that said, you know, call the fellowship. And I thought maybe they were asking me to write for a potential nominee. And when I got home, I called and found out that it was me.
2: Amazing. Congratulations again. So let's talk about some of your work. And I know a lot of it centers on meaning, how time and location can change the meaning of something. And even something as common as like an old sofa or an armchair. So what is it about these objects, these things that we all probably have in our house that inspires you?
3: Well, I'm just intrigued with like what we think we know when we encounter something. I was driving on Sunset Boulevard years ago, and I passed by a chair on Sunset Micheltorena. And I was like, that's a really interesting looking object. It's a really interesting chair. It was like an armchair. It was like a mustard yellow armchair, and it was pretty broken down, tattered, really worn. But it had a lot of character, like it had been used a lot, you know? And I was like, thinking about who are the lives that have spent time on this object. And, you know, by the dumpster, it looked like trash. But when I picked it up and took it to my studio, there was a different poetry that I was hoping could be accessed, the kind of poetry that I was seeing when I saw it alongside the road. So it stayed in my studio for like about 3 months. And then I put it in the show in Los Angeles at one of my first shows there. And it's just called Untitled Chair, I think it is. And I was really interested in how we would understand it, what we would see, what would we think about class, what would we think about the aesthetics of the chair, what would we think about the stains that are there and how we relate to them or don't. And maybe even what would be our repulsion of it, or perhaps even, or maybe the opposite, a kind of fondness because it reminds us of a chair that, you know, was in your own home.
2: Well, and a lot of it sounds too, what you're describing is like a recontextualization of something. And I know history is a very important aspect of your work and who writes it and why. And, you know, there's this cliche that history is written by the victors. And there's this idea that there are facts and universal truths, but how those facts are presented informs how people interpret them and understand them. So from microcosm of this armchair to bigger pieces that you have, say the White House or the Supreme Court, how do you convey that through art, that idea of recontextualization?
3: Well, like with something like the White House paintings, two of which are made with vinyl, you know, the White House is a architectural structure that we're all familiar with. And it's a place that's in action because there's policy being made there. There's elections that happen that inform it. And the ideas that are coming out of that architectural space impact our lives on a daily basis. And so the idea of representing it through vinyl a material that's a domestic material, a material that's made out of petroleum, and then made through stitching it all by hand, suggests, at least I hope it does, suggest that, you know, the White House, which was actually built by Blacks, there's a parallel to that, to the stitching in these White House paintings that I'm making out of vinyl that are hand-stitched with thread. And then the idea is also is that the way that they're made and constructed also suggests that they could be remade and reconstructed. They could be reconfigured. They could be rethought, which is, I think, a way that I like to think about what's possible for us in terms of the policies that exist, in terms of like aspirations that we may have. How can we be active in the shaping of the future that we hope to exist with it?
2: Music is also a big part of your work in a lot of ways. And you have a piece that's called From Asterisks in Dockery. And this is a full-scale one-room chapel that's inspired by a similar structure in Mississippi in a place called Dockery Plantation. And this is considered the birthplace of Delta blues. This is the famous crossroads where Robert Johnson purportedly made a deal with the devil to become a guitar virtuoso. Talk me through this work and how it fits into your overall practice, because you also grew up in the Deep South in South Carolina.
3: Yeah, I did. I grew up in South Carolina, and that piece, it still tickles me just because it's the type of church that I would want to go to. Again, it's made out of vinyl, and it's hand sewn, and it's all red vinyl. And the piece struck me. I went to Dockery, Mississippi, to do research for the show Blues for Smoke, which Bennett Simpson curated for MoCA. And it was all about the blues. And so we went down there. I shot lots of performance-based videos and things, and got lots of histories around that site. And in, I think, 86, some people from Georgia, some white guys from Georgia, went there and set the church that I think is on those lands afire. And then I came back to LA. I wasn't sure what I was going to do for that show. And then in voice lessons, I was studying Strange Fruit by Billie Holiday. I was learning that song, butchering that song, but I was learning that song. And all of a sudden it hit me. I was like, I will build a church. It will be made out of vinyl. It will be red and it will be hand sewn. And that's how the words struck me. And then once I had that idea, I think I got on the phone with Bennett and then I started working.
2: I understand you're also inspired by Prince.
3: Yes.
2: And that also kind of informs just sort of a multimedia approach as well. And because, you know, he famously did it all, the singing, the every instrument, the production. So, yeah, tell me a little bit about that as well.
3: Yeah, I'm a bit of a disciple. Prince has been, I mean, he's been my model for what an artist can be and how to even construct my own practice as an artist. And as you said, he taught himself how to play many instruments. He also taught himself how to engineer and mix and all types of every aspect of making his work. And so when I set out to become an artist when I was in grad school, I decided that I wanted to be able to have as much freedom of expression as I could. So I taught myself after learning how to paint, you know, how to make objects and slowly how to do performance-based works, and I've worked with a voice teacher for years, and I've also have worked with acting coaches to help. That's more recent thing though, to help with like how to use my voice and to change the different registers and dialects of my voice for certain kinds of performances. And so it's through his practice, it's offered me, I guess, an insight to what could be possible for my own practice.
2: So this MacArthur Fellowship, it's, I understand, $800,000 over 5 years. What are you going to do with it?
3: Oh, wow. I'm so thrilled. You know, this spring I started building a studio in my backyard on a wing and a prayer, and it's going to help fund that. And so I'm really grateful for that. I can now work in that studio once it's built. And not as my wife says, like paint in a hot box, because I sometimes make still life paintings in my home, and it's, over the years, I've become aware of just how toxic it is. And so, yes, that would be really great.
2: Well, especially this summer, too.
3: Yeah.
2: Rodney, congratulations. I'm so happy for you. What a wonderful achievement. Rodney McMillan is an artist, a professor of sculpture at UCLA, and now a MacArthur Fellow. Rodney, thank you so much for joining us.
3: Thank you so much. I really appreciate it.
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2: And thank you, Mark Mothersbaugh of Devo, but more importantly for my generation, the composer of the theme to Nickelodeon's Rugrats. So if you go to the KCRW Instagram page right now, you can see our photo shoot with Mark Mothersbaugh, and he designed, one of his designs features our frequency, 89.9 FM, and he told us that he actually doodled this design down the arm of the hoodie between soundcheck and his live performance at Coachella. So how cool is that? Go check that out. I'm in the studio right now with Jennifer Farrow, KCRW's president, our leader, and it's our fall fundraiser.
5: It is. And we're coming to you to ask for your support. 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So I think this is probably the biggest challenge we've ever had. 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
2: We'll go. This will stop when we reach our $250,000 goal.
5: I mean, let's be honest. 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I mean, we're doing it for a good cause.
2: Yeah.
5: 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And I meet people all the time who love KCRW and rely on KCRW to exist in this world. 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We're going to go back to the program in a minute and a half or so, but we really want to help you help us get to that $250,000 challenge grant that the Parenchio Foundation so generously put up for us. So do it today.
2: Well, and KCRW, you just talked about people. We are made by people. We are completely independent. And, you know, while what we're doing on the radio, you know, the segment you just heard, the segment you're about to hear, it may sound effortless, it does take real people to make that possible. Reporters, producers, editors, engineers. I'm looking at several of them through the glass right now, and your donation will give these people the resources that they need to report the story or book the guest or find the song and ask the tough questions and just get it right. 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It's nonprofit, but it's not non-cost. So make it your own. 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And you can do that right now by going to kcrw.com/give. Coming up, we're going to take you to downtown Los Angeles for something called Home Video Day. A nonprofit is helping people preserve their memories before it's too late and the VHS tape degrades forever. That conversation, that reported feature from Press Play's own Jack Ross, is coming up next on Press Play.

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4: This is Press Play on 89.9 KCRW. I'm Brian Hardzinski, in for Madeline Brand. If you're a millennial, your childhood is probably on videotape. VCRs became mainstream in the 1980s, and a generation of new parents film their children with camcorders, etching first steps, first words, and first birthdays on plastic ribbon in invisible magnetic patterns.
5: Whoa, white boat.
4: That's me toddling around my grandparents' dairy farm in northern Wisconsin in 1988, a tape that went into a cupboard or a cardboard box and is still there, never watched because my parents don't have a VCR hooked up. And the only reason we heard it at all just now is because my dad digitized it. An LA nonprofit called Tape Collective helps people do the same thing, digitize and preserve their tapes. And they recently hosted a home video day at the Central Library downtown, where families could screen their home movies on TVs. Press Play's Jack Ross attended and says dozens of people brought videos they hadn't ever seen at all.
6: It's another sunny Saturday at the library, and Irma Carranza just saw a ghost.
7: Oh my God, there they are.
6: Three ghosts, actually.
7: My father, who's passed away. My mom, my other aunt. Yeah, all these three have passed away since.
6: We're watching a video of a birthday in 1990, maybe 1991. Carranza watches next to her son, who is now about as old as the partygoers on screen.
7: Oh my goodness, this is my daughter.
6: She's pointing at a toddler on the TV.
8: That's my sister.
7: Yes.
8: That's my sister.
7: Who is now a mother of three, married and a mother of three. And her daughter, one of her daughters, looks exactly like her.
6: Then the camera pans to a very fly young woman. Blonde hair tumbles down her shoulders. The front is coiffed upwards, almost into a pompadour.
7: There I am. Oh my gosh, there I am. Oh my God, I almost didn't recognize myself. Did you recognize me?
8: Yes, because I know the hairstyle you had back then.
6: This party took place at 19th Street and Pico Boulevard in Santa Monica, not too far from the KCRW station.
7: A lot of our Mexican parents, who actually came from the state of Jalisco, landed in Santa Monica in the 30s, and many of them who lived in the Pico neighborhood worked at American Appliance, which was a heating manufacturer factory.
6: The people in the video didn't know it yet, but their factory was about to close. Today, it's home to Bergamot Station, an arts complex with $20 burritos.
7: My mom and her sisters and a couple other women were the first women hired at American Appliance. It was very difficult being a woman in this work, but it was actually a union job and gave us medical. My mom would go into work about 5:30 in the morning, so my father would go to Yum Yum Donuts and get her coffee and her sugar donut and bring it to her.
9: So do you see that history in these videos?
7: Yeah, we're celebrating a birthday, so there's happiness, there's joy, but I also remember all the hard work.
6: Next to Carranza, Justin Kim is trying to watch his parents' wedding video from South Korea. He thinks it's never been seen. But when we put the tape in, we see a hokey baseball movie, not a wedding. He suspects his father taped over the ceremony, and he's offended on multiple levels.
10: The visual language sucks.
11: It's not a good baseball movie.
10: It's not even a good baseball movie. There's like, there are all these like really bad wide shots.
6: But then the tape changes, and we're in Seoul, South Korea, in 1995. The filmmaking is much better.
10: The videographer was working really, really hard, pushing it on the zooms, panning, whip pans. Oh my God, the freeze frames.
6: Justin Kim is a filmmaker, if you couldn't tell.
10: I feel like I'm watching like Ringo Lam meets Wong Kar-wai, but there's no heist.

0: heist of love.
1: His father walks down the aisle in a white tuxedo as bubbles, sprayed out of a machine, bob in his wake. Kim's mother outdoes him, walking out to a dry ice machine that fills the room with fog.
0: When Taylor Swift walks out and she just has jets of foam and fog that follow each of her steps, that was what happened when my mom walked down the aisle at her wedding ceremony. Yeah, completely forgot to mention how sick that was.
1: After the vows, Kim's parents sit on the floor in traditional Korean robes.
0: They're pouring drinks for each other's parents. Like, every action now is, like, kind of symbolic.
1: Kim's grandparents lob chestnuts at his mother and father, who try to catch them in the fabric.
0: So however many they catch is how many children they'll have, which is too many. That was, like, 10 chestnuts. Way too many kids.
1: But time could be running out to preserve some home videos like these. Kodak, the film company, says videotapes can begin to degrade after just 10 years. Some tapes don't live past 40, especially if they're not stored properly, like if they're kept somewhere really hot and humid.
2: VHS is a magnetic medium, meaning it is magnetic particles functionally glued to a piece of plastic.
1: Jackie Forsythe is the technical director of Tape Collective, the nonprofit hosting this event.
2: What we know is degrading is the glue that holds the magnetic particles to the tape itself. We call that glue the binder, and that binder is organic, so it naturally breaks down.
1: That's called sticky shed syndrome.
2: The glue is breaking down. We start to see shedding of the magnetic particles. Those magnetic particles shed, information is lost.
1: Forsythe and her colleagues restore and digitize videos at the tape headquarters, which is really just a corner of the Whammy video store in Echo Park. She says that very few tapes are beyond repair. It often just takes
2: a thing we call baking, heating the tape up in a small dehydrator that helps reaffix the magnetic particles to the glue.
1: At home video day, Laura Guetta is watching an old tape of a Christmas party at the restaurant where her dad still waits tables.
3: I just saw my dad with hair, because my dad doesn't have a lot of hair now. And he always tells me, like, I had really long curly hair. And I'm like, really? And now I guess he was in line.
1: The audio is skipping, but the picture still works. Her father twirls her mother around the dance floor. Geta says her parents seem to forget the camera is even there.
3: Because now with, like, you know, we have our phones and we're constantly recording, but I think at that time, like, it still wasn't really a thing. So I just, they seem very much, like, present, you know? Even though, like, they know that they're being recorded, it's still some kind of, like, mystery to it.
1: What will our kids think of our home movies? They'll have so many to choose from, but it's hard to imagine any of them mattering as much as this one does to Laura Guetta. Thanks to their ubiquity, the videos we shoot on our phones may face a different kind of degradation, a degradation of meaning. Maybe the tapes will last longer after all. For KCRW, I'm Jack Ross.

0: our truth, our humanity,
1: yes,
0: comes when we share our stories with each other. We get to see each other's humanity. That means it's a lot harder for me not to have your back and you not to have my back in the future. And that is the beauty of what KCRW does. It brings us beautiful music, but also authentic truth and storytelling and news and NPR and all of the beautiful things that bring it home and make it right.
2: I love that, the humanity, the beautiful truth. And he's right. We are your daily companion here at KCRW. We're here with you, keeping you company, whether it's in the morning while you're getting ready for work or while you're in the car on your way to work or school. We're here while you cook, and then late at night as well with our DJ curated music. And we are just so grateful that you're here with us, and we hope you find comfort and value in the familiar voices that you hear and stories that pique your curiosity, like what you just heard from the Downtown Central Library in LA, and songs that become a part of your life, like this one, The Beatles, Here Comes the Sun. 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I'm Brian Hardzinski, hosting Press Play this week, and I'm here in the studio with our president, Jennifer Farrow. Hi, Jen.
3: Hi. Yeah, this is a great time to support KCRW because we have this generous, generous challenge grant from the Prankio Foundation. It's $250,000, and it's a motivator for us to raise $250,000 because then we'll be done with fundraising. 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We just need you to give us a
2: cookie. What if, like, I want some cookies?
3: Yeah, I mean, cookies are, you know, my love language. 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There's so much out there that is not human. As Brian has said, we are all very, very human. You could pinch us and we would scream.
2: No AI slop here.
3: No slop here. 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We would be so, so grateful. And it would help us get to that $250,000 challenge from the Prankio Foundation. 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
2: And there are a lot of different ways you can do that too. I mean, you could do that at the $20 a month level. You could do that at the $30 a month level. You could even do that at the $100 a month level. And that $100 a month level, that makes you a KCRW VIP, and that unlocks a whole host of special benefits that you get as a KCRW VIP. 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We've had recent performances here at the Live on KCRW venue, like Bright Eyes and Moby and Thundercat and Courtney Barnett. Special KCRW experiences, well, like an after-hours visit to the Yoko Ono exhibit at the Broad. We had a World Cup watch party. That was pretty cool. Tapings with Sam Sanders and Elvis Mitchell, Evan Kleiman. 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So kcrw.com/give, be a part of our community. Coming up, I'll talk with Drew Goins, who writes the Atlantic's trivia game called Rabbit Hole. He's also a 12-time Jeopardy contestant.
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2: 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I'm
8: a public radio producer, originally from Flower Mound, Texas, Brian Hardzinski.
2: That is Johnny Gilbert, the legendary game show announcer who's introduced tens of thousands of Jeopardy contestants for 42 years and counting. One of them was me. I competed a few years ago, and ever since then, whenever that comes up, friends, family, and strangers have loads of questions. What's it like? How much do you have to study? And how do you know that? Well, someone who also has those answers, in the form of a question, of course, is my next guest.
8: A journalist from Honolulu, Hawaii, Drew Goins.
2: Drew Goins is a senior editor at The Atlantic, where he focuses on trivia and created their trivia game Rabbit Hole. He's also a former Jeopardy contestant and champion who's played 12 games over the past 2 years and joins me now for a peek behind the curtain of the beloved quiz show. Hi, Drew.
4: Hi, I am so excited to be here and considerably less nervous than the last time I was on the Alex Trebek stage.
2: Oh my gosh, I know. I just remember nerves washing over you the second you hear that music that we just heard and the lights go up and oh my gosh, this is real and I'm about to do this. So you know all this very well. And like I said, I have some experience with it too. But whenever people ask what it's like, one thing you always hear is, how do you know that? How do you know all this stuff? And I don't think I've ever seen it put better than when you wrote about it in The Atlantic. You said, you don't need to learn everything. You just need to learn one thing about everything. So tell me a little bit more about how you do that and how you prep for learning one thing about everything.
4: The thing that I really love about Jeopardy is the way that it has this ethos of prioritizing breadth over depth. The kind of metric that I used when I was studying for Jeopardy was, if I were to imagine a dinner party of a dozen or so well-read guests, if a handful of them knew about a thing, then okay, it was in bounds for Jeopardy. But if only one person was likely to know about that thing, that was probably too deep or too obscure of knowledge to need to know for the show. And so when you are dealing with a really, really wide array of things that only go so deep, there are a couple of really great and furthermore fun techniques for picking up that knowledge. The favorite one that I learned from James Holzhauer, who has written about this and mentioned this in interviews.
2: Children's books, right?
4: Is children's reference books. the joy of flipping through a really colorfully illustrated DK reference book intended for grades 4 through 6.
2: I have a 3-year-old. I know exactly what you're talking
4: exactly.
2: about.
4: Exactly. It is an unrivaled joy. One of the things that my friends razz me about is when they came over to hang out and saw that I had a very slim paperback from the library titled, "What is the Super Bowl?" And, you know, that taught me exactly the amount about the Super Bowl that I needed to know for Jeopardy.
2: That's funny that you say that, because I think back to that viral football category from years and years ago during the Trebek
4: where
2: era.
4: Where they just stare blank.
9: Ryan? Football, 400.
10: I can tell you guys are big football fans.
9: Yeah, yeah.
10: Tom Landry perfected the shotgun formation with this team.
2: They went, all three of them went 0 for 5.
10: Dallas Cowboys. Do you think we should go to commercial? Let's look at the $1,000 clue just for the fun of it.
11: I'm very lucky in that Ken Jennings is a more merciful host than Trebek was. He doesn't really razz players.
10: If you guys ring in and get this one, I will die. Who are the purple people eaters? We're going to take a break. I have to talk to them.
2: I want to kind of play an example of what you were talking about, this idea of breadth and not depth. And this is actually from your first game almost 2 years ago. This probably wouldn't be in a children's reference book, but the category here is before they were stars.
12: In 1989, the Love Shack video was a place where the B-52s got together with this drag queen and future TV host. Drew.
13: Who is RuPaul?
12: A young RuPaul is right.
13: Stars for 800, please.
2: I love how full of joy you sound there. Like, it's so obvious that you're having a good time.
11: There is no point in going on Jeopardy and not having a blast.
2: Absolutely. So getting back to that clue that we just heard, though, I mean, it is interesting.
11: Well, I will say something about, you said that RuPaul is not likely to show up in a children's book, which I will not contest. But it kind of illustrates that ethos of one thing about everything, because if Jeopardy's going to ask about a drag queen, safe money is that Jeopardy's asking about RuPaul. That's the drag queen that Americans know. It's probably not asking about Divine,
2: Trixie Mattel,
11: or Laganja Estranja, right? Because these are deeper cuts. If drag queen comes up, it is probably going to be RuPaul.
2: So I personally didn't really study because I kind of figured to myself, all right, I've accrued as much knowledge as I possibly can hold in my brain over the 40 years of my life. So I will either know it or I won't. But the way I prepped was prepping for the TV show aspect of it, because they really are just making a TV show around you while you're playing this trivia game. And, you know, I've played hundreds of games of Jeopardy from my couch, but I've never done it standing at a lectern. I've never done it holding a signaling device or the buzzer while waiting to ring in. So that's how I prepped. I stood behind a chair, I wore the shoes I would wear on my tape day. I turned all of the overhead lights to face me in our tiny apartment.
11: The TV part of it is very strange because couch brain is different from studio brain. It is, you feel like you are a different person up there. In some ways, the adrenaline helps, but the lights mean that information that you know will hide away from you at just the wrong moment.
2: Especially at the beginning of your game, too, because I was just standing up there like a deer in a headlight, and there were things that I'm sure I knew, but they were not coming to me. Something was not connecting within my brain.
11: It takes so long to settle in to a rhythm. My friend Mehal Shah, who we played in the Jeopardy Invitational Tournament together, he would go on Peloton rides and interrupt his rides with daily double questions so that he had to answer them while his heart rate was elevated. He was trying to use the Peloton to simulate the added pressure of the stage lights and being up there at the lectern.
2: Do you remember the movie Slumdog Millionaire?
11: Of course I remember the movie Slumdog Millionaire. There are so many Slumdog Millionaire moments through Jeopardy.
2: And that's what I wanted to get to because, you know, the plot of that movie is this kid from the streets of Mumbai does really, really well on the Indian version of Who Wants to Be a Millionaire because every single question he's asked relates to something that happened to him over the course of his life. And I had a few moments like that in my game where it felt like the same thing was happening. And this happened in a category that was year ending in 4.
12: Mark Zuckerberg launched what was then called the Facebook. Brian.
14: What is 2004?
12: Yes.
14: Double letters.
2: I got that Facebook question right because I graduated from high school and started college in 2004 and vividly remembered what a big deal Facebook was my freshman year.
11: Right.
2: The Slumdog Millionaire moments. Did you have any like that in your game?
11: I did. But first, let me say that if you've watched enough Jeopardy, and certainly if you've played Jeopardy, you can hear it in a contestant's voice when there is some strange connection to the answer. You, just saying something as simple as 2004, the way you say, what is 2004? Like, I was listening to that and I was like, oh my God, there is a connection here. This man knows this for a particular reason.
2: Oh, that's so funny.
11: But I watch back to my games every once in a while. I was just on reruns and I look at myself and I hear myself saying, what is XYZ? And I'm like, Drew, you know what this is. Like, you don't have to sound so questioning. But then there are the ones where I have a actual meaningful historical connection to it. And I say those with my full chest.
2: Do you remember any specifically?
11: I had a Slumdog Millionaire moment where I had the like inciting memory. And then within hours, I was asked about the thing on the show. Every day when you arrive to the studio, you have to go through a metal detector and you put your bag off to the side and the security officers look through your bag and then set it on the other side. And I went through the metal detector and I had a couple of like glass smoothie bottles in my bag. And when they set it on the table, it falls off onto the ground and makes this awful clanking sound. And I go, oh no, my Fabergé eggs. And later that day, probably 90 minutes later, I get a clue
9: museums for 200.
11: That says
12: St. Petersburg, Russia has a museum devoted to these bejeweled objects given as Easter gifts by the Tsar. Drew.
13: What is a Fabergé egg?
12: Right.
13: Farm tools and machinery for 600, please.
11: And you'll see on my face if you watch this clip, I truly cannot believe the kismet of this moment. And I look off stage to the contestant producers who are, you know, sitting 15 feet away behind monitors, and they are also about to lose their minds laughing at the sheer coincidence of this.
2: That's amazing. So obviously those are the clues you get right and you remember, but there are also the clues that you get wrong and remember even worse, or even worse than that, nobody even tries to buzz in. They call those
11: triple stumpers.
2: And I want to play one from my game. The category was musicians' memoirs.
12: In the title of a 1970 number one hit and of Sly Stone's long-awaited memoir, it precedes For Letting Me Be Myself Again. The song's called Thank You for Letting Me Be Myself Again. Brian?
2: First off, would you have gotten that?
11: I would not have gotten that.
2: Okay, so what's even more embarrassing for me is that clue is about Sly Stone, and one of my colleagues here at KCRW, Sly Stone is her dad.
11: Oh my gosh. That one hurts. And
2: I remember even in my watch party that we had here at KCRW, it was like, oh, I'm sorry.
11: I know.
2: I should have known that.
11: Those are the most painful ones when people in your community, people who know you well, think, oh my God, how did you not do that? You've disgraced yourself. You've disgraced me.
2: Are there any wrong answers that keep you up at night or things you wished you'd buzzed in on but didn't?
11: There are a few ones that haunt me still. In my most recent game of Jeopardy and the Invitational Tournament, there was a final about the Bridge of San Luis Rey.
12: The winner of 3 Pulitzer Prizes in 2 different categories, he called his home in Connecticut the house the bridge built. 30 seconds. Good luck.
11: And there is this Judy Garland song on her Carnegie Hall album that I have listened to time and time and time again.
15: From the top of the mark.
11: And she mentions
15: Brooklyn Bridge.
11: London Bridge.
15: London Bridge. And the bridge of San Luis Rey.
11: And I have sung along to that so many times and never thought to look up the Bridge of San Luis Rey. And had I done that, I would have won that game because that was the final Jeopardy.
12: We need the author of a work about a bridge. Drew Goins with 12,200 wrote down Agee, and it is not James Agee.
11: But the most embarrassing ones, you know, the ones that you think about longest and hardest, I think, because they seem to be a mini referendum on your personality. There was an awful instance where I, in my anecdote, halfway through the Jeopardy round, thanked Celine Dion.
13: And then John, the producer, suggested long story that I thank Celine Dion. So thank you, Celine Dion.
12: Does she know what she did?
13: She does.
12: Okay.
13: Deep down.
11: And then later in the game, there is a clue about Celine Dion.
9: 90s number one hits for 2000.
12: Sharing its title with an earlier, more upbeat Huey Lewis hit, it was number one for Celine Dion in 1994. Uh-oh.
11: The other two contestants are not even considering ringing in. They are just staring at me aghast. And I holster my buzzer at the lectern and just walk off stage. But I come back on stage and my competitor in the middle lectern gives me a big hug. And Ken says, Drew, are you okay? You know, that one stung. I know that one stung. Here's the answer.
12: Oh, she's going to be mad, Drew.
16: It's all right, man.
12: Like Huey Lewis, Celine Dion sang a song called The Power of Love. Five clues left.
13: I was born in 1994.
2: I love that you just mentioned you gave your fellow competitor a big hug, because what I think I love the most about Jeopardy is the community that comes out of it. And when you're in the green room, sure, it's kind of competitive and nerve-wracking, and you're sitting there kind of trying to size up who you might play, but you're still all there for a common goal, and that is to win on Jeopardy because you love it so much. And that community can actually even end up helping you in your game, because it helped me.
14: Colorful Geography for 1600.
12: Answer there. It's the other Daily Double. And you've moved to within $2,600 of Allison's lead.
14: I would like to wager 2,000, please.
12: All right. You'll be so close if you're correct in Colorful Geography. This eastern Alabama city was named for a line in an Oliver Goldsmith poem about the loveliest village of the plain.
14: What is Auburn?
12: It is Lee's hometown of Auburn, yes. You are $600 off Allison's
11: lead. Oh my gosh.
2: So yeah, that happened because, as Ken mentioned, Auburn was the hometown of Lee Wilkins, the champion standing right next to me. And before our games, I sat next to her in the green room. We talked about where we were from. She mentioned being from Auburn, Alabama, how much she loves public radio, and that community, that just moment of genuine human interaction. I got a Daily Double right because of that.
11: And I bet you anything that Lee didn't hold it against you.
2: No.
11: She was thrilled that you got a Daily Double right related to her hometown.
2: Why do you think the show endures the way it does? It's been on the air for 42 years now in its current form. The format has barely changed. And yet something like 8 million people, the population of New York City, tune in for it every single weeknight.
11: I think there are a couple factors there. One that gives me the warmest fuzzies is this notion of Jeopardy being a family heirloom that's passed down. I think there are so many people out there who have memories in childhood of watching it with their grandma or their grandpa. You come home after school, you watch with them, you're kind of learning at the knee of the people older than you watching. And then eventually Jeopardy passes them and it's asking about things that the young people care about. And suddenly you're schooling them in what a labubu is, right?
2: I completely whiffed on a Gucci Mane question
11: exactly,
2: in my game.
11: Exactly. It's this, Jeopardy is this thing that is so often passed down through families. I think there's also just the notion that Jeopardy is kind of a bastion of truth and accountability and authority when that is something that is increasingly scarce out in the world. I think people tune into Jeopardy and they know that they are going to get something reliable. There is a absolutely crack team of writers and researchers who make sure that not a single vowel goes astray. There's a great moment of back in the Trebek days, a contestant buzzing in and saying, what is Gangster's Paradise? And Trebek says, oh, I'm sorry, no, we were looking for Gangsta's Paradise. And it's that sort of attention to detail and lack of compromise with the truth that I think is refreshing to people. And I'll be less high-minded here than the other reasons. It's just fun. It is, I think my North Star in life is to help people learn as many things as possible in as fun of a way as possible. I fell in love with knowledge from such a young age, and I just want to share that love with the world. And I think nothing has cracked the code quite so well as Jeopardy has.
2: Well, I have had so much fun talking with you, Drew. It's been a real pleasure. Drew Goins is a senior editor at The Atlantic, where he focuses on trivia and created their trivia game called Rabbit Hole. And he's a 12-time contestant on the game show Jeopardy. Drew, thank you so much.
11: Thank you so much. This was a blast.

0: I did lose on Jeopardy. I did. But that's okay, because I had fun, and I'm having fun right now hosting Press Play in here in the studio with KCRW's president, Jennifer Farrow, during our fall fundraiser. Hi, Jen.
1: Hi. Well, I'm so in awe to be in the company of someone who made it to Jeopardy.
0: I wrote a Jeopardy clue for you.
1: Okay, let's hear it.
0: Category is Curious Californians.
1: Okay.
0: Answer. 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
1: Ooh. Who is a KCRW listener?
0: You have control of the board.
1: Oh my gosh. What did I get?
0: You got an opportunity to donate to KCRW, and you can do that right now by going to kcrw.com/give. I really loved what Drew said about Jeopardy being a bastion of truth and accountability and authority, when that is something that is increasingly scarce, because I feel like KCRW is that too. We are a bastion of truth and accountability and hopefully authority, because we are news when you need it. We are music when you need it. I mean, it's election season. It's, what, 5 weeks away, something like that? And there's a lot going on. We have mayor, we have governor, and KCRW gives you a place to understand what's happening and a place also to step away from it, like we just heard in that conversation with Drew. You know, sometimes we need a break from the news, and that's totally okay. And that is what the music and the food and the film, that's where that comes in on KCRW right now. Like, we are the whole station for the whole person.
1: You know, one other thing that was said in that interview, which I loved, was that Jeopardy was like an heirloom, a family heirloom. And that's what I think about public radio, too. And, you know, you could look at that and say, oh, like, that's something that collects dust and you leave in a trunk. But in reality, it's like a set of values that I think are passed down from generation to generation. I mean, we are in an age where, you know, media is created by AI for who knows who. We are here to serve the community, and I love that about KCRW. And when you make a gift to KCRW, you're securing the future of this incredible institution. And we have this a wonderful way for you to help us support it, because the Parenchio Foundation is helping us raise hopefully $500,000. 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And what we're trying to do is end the fundraiser when we get to that amount. 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So go to kcrw.com/give. Do it today. We'd be so, so grateful. We're going to try to make this a short drive, so help us out right now. 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
0: 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I'm Brian Hartzinski. 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
3: 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And the reason it is so important right now, and I got to tell you, we're going to just keep hammering this for the next few days. We have a $250,000 challenge thanks to the Parenchio Foundation. And if we raise $250,000, they will throw in another $250,000. That means we'll wrap this thing up once we get there. You are in control of this fund drive. That's why if you were waiting, do it right now. Help us put this thing to bed at kcrw.com/give. Anyway, we've got the news and information for you right now from NPR at a minute past one.
4: Live from NPR News, I'm Lakshmi Singh. President Trump's known for renaming a gulf and a lake. Now he wants to rename AI. Today he said he wanted to drop the word artificial and rebrand it as super intelligence because he says the other word makes the technology sound fake. Trump was flanked by billionaire AI rivals who in recent weeks took opposing views on whether AI needs to tighter regulation. Trump says no to that and to calls to restrict construction of data centers.
5: There are so many people that want data centers. You know, the areas with data centers have become very rich. People have become very rich. Their taxes have gone down, not up, and a lot of good things have happened.
4: But heading into the midterm elections, recent national polls suggest heavy voter opposition to the proliferation of data centers, citing their heavy use on electricity and water. OpenAI is holding its annual Dev Day developer conference today, where the company is showcasing its new products and features. One feature not in the lineup, its newest model, GPT 6.1 Astra. Gregory Allen, founder of the independent Decision Tree Research, says it's the worst of all possible worlds.
6: It is very bad at monitorability, and it's also bad at alignment. And those are exactly the kinds of things that now, after the Hugging Face incident, OpenAI is unwilling to release into the open public. However smart this model is, it's just not safe yet.
4: Alan on NPR is here now. Former Justice Department Special Counsel Jack Smith was on Capitol Hill today. Testifying before lawmakers, Smith defended his investigations of President Trump and said he would not be intimidated by threats of prosecution. Here's NPR's Ryan Lucas.
7: In his appearance before the Senate Judiciary Committee, Jack Smith said he stands by his decision to bring charges against President Trump and that politics played no role in the investigation.
8: The charges against President Trump were the result of the evidence.
7: Evidence of election interference, obstruction, and the mishandling of classified documents. Republicans repeatedly went after Smith, accusing him of conducting a partisan investigation to get Trump and Republicans more broadly. Some echoed Trump's calls for Smith himself to be prosecuted, to which Smith replied,
8: I will not be silenced by continued threats of prosecution from the president or others.
7: The more than four-hour hearing ended where it began, with a bitter partisan divide. Ryan Lucas, NPR News, Washington.
4: Consumer confidence in the U.S. economy is the lowest it has been in more than 10 years. Dana Peterson, the chief economist of the Conference Board that released the survey today, says the Consumer Confidence Index deteriorated notably in September, following two prior months of softening. U.S. stocks end the day lower, with the Dow down 131 points. It's NPR News.
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3: 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Steve Chiatakis, it's 5 minutes after one. Molly is with us right now from KCRW as well. And Molly, thank you so much for your support of KCRW. You know, you understand what we do each and every day at this radio station, right?
10: I think I do. Yeah, I feel it when I'm at the office. I feel it when I'm at the events, you know, working in community outreach. I get to see the impact, the positive impact that we have on people in real life. And it's beautiful.
3: And that's the thing. It is a beautiful thing. When you talk about events, that's another thing that your support helps to fund.
10: Absolutely.
3: Because we had a whole summer's worth, and I can't believe it's over. It's like we blinked our eyes and it's done.
10: I know.
3: But we had a whole summer of dozens of summer nights all through Southern California. You were at a lot of them, right?
10: I was at a lot of them. Our amazing community outreach coordinator was at a lot of them. It's a small team. The events team is quite small, but yeah, we had about 19 events all across the county, Orange County, Long Beach. We were in the Valley. We were all over. And again, it's beautiful. I mean, these are free, all ages dance parties for everyone. So rich in culture and joy. And I love KCRW. I love that we put these on for the community.
3: It's a lot of fun, obviously. It is a community-oriented radio station. We have been for the past, I mean, gosh, I was going to say 50 years. I mean, certainly, 50 years of KCRW music, right?
10: Mm-hmm.
3: But also even longer than that, because the station has been on the air since, I think, the 1940s. So when you look at, you know, the history, the longevity of KCRW, that we have been here for the Los Angeles and Southern California community. I mean, yes, our legal ID says Santa Monica, but we cover pretty much everywhere in Southern California. Again, through all those translators and transmitters and online at KCRW.com, I've got people in Germany and Greece and Japan who are like, you know, KCRW, oh my gosh, you work there? And when you say those call letters, they are special, but especially here in Southern California. How important is that to you, Molly? $250,000 on the line. And I've been checking. I've been like, is this the biggest challenge that we've ever had at KCRW? And I believe it is. $250,000 on the table. That is a big deal.
10: Absolutely. And I think that's what's so special about this drive, right? Is that once we hit the 250,000, we're done. We're back to regular programming because it's going to be matched. So you could be a part of this really monumental challenge grant today if you donate now. And I think being a KCRW fan, a listener, and a member, it just brings so much to your life. Even when I was driving here this morning and listening to KCRW, it's peaceful. It's nice. I don't know. It does feel like that friend in LA, both on the air and at events. And we're just so appreciative of all the support that keeps us going because we're 100% community funded, which is really magical.
3: I mean, think about that for a minute, right? We used to have some federal funding. It wasn't a whole lot, right? It was just a low percentage. It equated to about $1.3 million a year, which is a lot of money, by the way.
10: Oh, yeah.
3: But when that federal money was taken away through the rescission process, Congress, when was it, last year? Last year.
10: Mm-hmm.
3: I mean, it all just, you know, blurs together now. But anyway, when it was taken away, it was a big chunk, obviously, of our operating budget to be able to do what we do.
10: Yep.
3: Guess what you did? You, the person listening in the radio in the car, the person, you know, if you're driving somewhere, if you're listening online somewhere, you stepped up and helped us to cover that deficit. And it's made us stronger. It's made us healthier. New membership is the way to do it. You remember the first time you ever signed up for something?
10: Oh, man.
3: For me, it was a photography club in high school.
10: I was going to say probably with my parents' credit card when I was super young and didn't know what I was doing.
3: All right, that's a scandal. That's scandalous right there, Molly. My goodness. All right.
10: but now as an adult.
3: I wonder if the statute of limitations are good on that one right now.
10: No, we're close. My parents love me. My parents love KCRW too. They're members. So many of my friends are members, you know, and I know what it means to put your money where it matters, right? Especially as an adult now where I have my own, you know, money and I can put it where it matters. I think that's what it's all about, right? You're making a difference through your dollars, and any dollar amount, you know, makes a difference. Whether it's a dollar a day, that's like $32 a month. Anything you can give, it makes KCRW keep on doing its thing.
3: And by the way, it's doubled right now.
10: Mm-hmm.
3: Like this whole drive, we have this $250,000 challenge thanks to the Parenchio Foundation. And because of that, when we raise $250,000, they're gonna double it, right? They're gonna take us to $500,000, which will end the drive. But when we do that, your $100 a month becomes $200 a month. Your $32 a month, as it were, your dollar a day, becomes $2 a day. And if that's important to you, to get in on the drive, to do it right now, we can be done with this. I mean, I dare say we could be finished with this in a couple of days. Right?
10: Right, which would be amazing, because then we can get back to all the wonderful programming that we have. I mean, you know, my favorite. I love MBE. I love the music discovery.
3: Morning Novena becomes eclectic, absolutely.
10: Yeah, Novena's always putting me on to new music. I think for some people it's the music. For some people it's the news coverage or the events. I think whatever it is, we have something for you. And so... yeah, I love meeting members at these events and then meeting people who maybe have never heard of us and are finally ready to take that leap and donate. So it's a beautiful thing to see.
3: Kind of like your parents' credit card. Exactly. You're going to take the leap.
10: Yes. Take
3: Why
10: their
3: did you
10: leap.
3: Give me that ammunition, Molly? Oh, my God. Molly Chapman, thank you so much for your support. We appreciate it. Molly, of course, our events team and so much more here at KCRW, making a difference for us and always here for you. We are. I'm Steve. Christine in the studio here as well. Thank you, Christine. And we are here for you each and every day. If it's important, you become a new member. If you've never been a member before to KCRW, now's the time to jump over that threshold at kcrw.com/give. And thanks so much.
11: It's All Things Considered from NPR News. I'm Sasha Pfeiffer.
12: And I'm Juana Summers. When I heard a woman's allegations that she was drugged and gang raped in a Cornell University fraternity house in 2024, the story felt familiar to me. It's not because the story was well known before this weekend. It's because so many of the details she alleges, a campus party, a fraternity, drugs, alcohol, and sexual assault, echo so many of the stories we've heard from numerous college campuses for years.
11: The alleged assault at Cornell happened in 2024. Campus police investigated, but no criminal charges were ever filed. Cornell defends its handling of the case. Now, the woman, identified as Jane Doe, has brought a civil case against the university and the seven male students she says assaulted her. That has prompted prosecutors to reopen the case. And the details of these allegations have sparked national outrage.
12: To unpack all of this, I called up someone earlier today who's been pushing for years for legislation to address the handling of campus sexual assault crimes, New York Democratic Senator Kirsten Gillibrand. And I started by asking her for her reaction to these allegations, as well as the decision to reopen the case.
13: Well, I'm certainly grateful that the DA is reopening the investigation. I've just seen the public reports, and obviously these allegations are extremely serious and horrific. And as a parent with a kid in college, this is probably something that every parent in America wants addressed.
12: Matthew Van Houten, who's the Tompkins County District Attorney, said on Monday that Jane Doe's original statement 2 years ago, and I'm going to quote him here, did not allege that she was drugged against her will or gang raped. Now, in light of the new details provided in that civil suit, he says he would now let a grand jury decide. Her lawyer told CNN that the new report was not materially different from what was contained in the original complaint. What questions would you want answered about how investigators handled that initial report?
13: So one of the things that I found over the years of working in this space is that the people who do the interviews initially or ask questions initially have to be highly trained. Mm-hmm. They have to be experts in this kind of trauma. They have to be experts on what happens when someone has lived through this kind of trauma. You need a trauma-informed counselor to do that first interview. And a lot of our lawyers, a lot of our district attorneys, a lot of law enforcement are not trained in that way. We studied cases where law enforcement groups were trained appropriately, and it exponentially increased the number of people who reported rapes. It increased the number of people whose cases actually went to adjudication, and it increased the number of convictions.
12: I mean, you have been working on these issues for such a long time. I think it was more than a decade ago that I was talking to you covering the bipartisan push that you and other lawmakers made to address this issue, to curb the rates of sexual assaults on campuses. You've come back to this legislation over and over again. And yet I have to say, Senator, it doesn't feel like much has changed. Is that your view?
13: No, I think very little has changed. I do imagine that many campuses have put in place much better policies than they had a decade ago, but Congress hasn't done its part. And we just spent 2 weeks talking about college sports. Congress should spend at least that time talking about how to make campuses safe for all students.
12: What would you like to see Congress do? What's an appropriate step here?
13: Well, I'd like to have hearings on the piece of legislation that Senator Grassley and I have authored, CASA. And then we should be able to get a vote, just simply get a vote so that we can hold campuses and communities of responsibility, hold them accountable for whether they are protecting all students or not. And that is literally not happening today on many, many college campuses.
12: Senator Gillibrand, I've covered you for a long time on and off the Hill, so I want to ask you a question, not as a senator, but just as a mom. And I understand that you have at least one son who's college age. How do you talk to your sons? How do we talk to young men about situations and allegations like these? Because these instances, they keep happening year after year from college campus to college campus.
13: Well, as a mom, I, of course, worry about the safety and well-being of my children. And I try to make sure that they understand the risks they have every day. I also read the story about a bunch of kids who died on campus because they did some drug that's not fentanyl, but worse than fentanyl. Mm. So when I hear stories like this, I just talk to my children about what happened on these campuses, what happened to these children, and ask them, like, do you ever see yourself in this situation? What would you do in this situation? Who would you ask for help? You know, would you save someone? Would you stick up for someone? Would you prevent someone from taking a risk that's very scary, like taking drugs? I think a lot of campuses have some sexual assault prevention training. I don't know if all campuses have them, but I know that my sons have had those trainings on their campuses. So it's very hard, and you just want your children and their friends and their whole community to be safe.
12: I mean, just taking a step away from the specifics of these allegations at Cornell University, I just know so many women, myself included, who have had stories of experiencing unwanted sexual contact, assault, or rape on their campuses, who then seek help from systems that were ostensibly built to keep them safe, and yet feel let down or betrayed, and it keeps happening. So I guess the question I have is, what makes it stop? What's the tipping point?
13: What you've heard from many survivors, and this is the through line, is that when they felt they could report what happened, they were not received openly. They were received with disbelief. They were received with blame. They were received with that's what you were wearing, or you were drinking that, or you were doing drugs. What do you expect? Like, sometimes the first person they talk to is so uninformed and so poorly trained. They say all the wrong things. Mm-hmm. And the things that they say in those instances often will leave a survivor to drop the case or to blame him or herself and unwilling to tell his or her story. That does not set a campus up for safety or for success. You need to have a system that works for everyone, that is 100% transparent.
12: We've been speaking with Democratic Senator Kirsten Gillibrand of New York. Thank you so much.
13: Thank you.
11: At the White House today, President Trump hosted top artificial intelligence leaders amid an ongoing debate over the safety of this technology that is advancing at a head-spinning pace. For weeks, AI executives have been issuing dire warnings about the catastrophic risks of their products and stories of AI agents going rogue. Now the Trump administration wants to change that conversation. President Trump brushed off those warnings at the launch of a new AI-powered government website. He also promised that the technology will usher in a new age of prosperity.
14: We do not surrender to fears about what technologies will do to us. We decide that those technologies will do for us some very, very incredible things.
11: NPR's Huo Jingnan covers AI, and she's here to walk us through the latest. Hi.
15: Hello.
11: This meeting today at the White House with AI leaders, what do we know about what happened at it?
15: So we know that the guests include leadership of most major tech companies in this country. That includes Google, Meta, OpenAI, and Anthropic. And Trump described, quote, a lot of commonality in the room. But actually, the industry is divided. The executives here have a wide range of views on AI safety. For example, OpenAI and Anthropic have been more outspoken about safety concerns. They have called for a coordinated slowdown in the development of the most advanced AI systems. But others, including NVIDIA and Meta, have argued against excessive regulation and did not support a coordinated industry slowdown. So despite what the president says, there is not a common vision on what should be done about the potential risks of AI, even though the president himself says self-regulation was the most appropriate approach.
11: Jingnan, this meeting today was not the only meeting the president had related to AI. Give us a sense of what other AI meetings have been on his schedule.
15: So Trump has had dinner with Anthropic CEO Dario Amodei on Sunday, which is interesting because Anthropic has disagreed with the White House about a range of things, including regulation and how much AI companies can restrict the use of their products. And this morning, Trump and many of these tech executives at the luncheon were at a public launch of a new AI-powered website called America.gov that's supposed to be a more accessible portal to all kinds of government services. They are promising that you'll be able to use it for anything from getting a passport to booking a campsite. And Trump also says he's renaming AI to, quote, super intelligence.
16: Super intelligence. How is he defining that?
15: Well, President Trump says artificial intelligence has a branding problem. So he said that the word artificial isn't helpful and that this sounds fake. So he's dropping the word. And he's, you know, already used the new term superintelligence in his latest executive order today about the launch of the AI-powered website. You just don't see the word AI on there, just superintelligence. You know, overall, Trump seems to be trying to convince the public that AI is good for them, even as people are increasingly worried about losing jobs to AI, the impact of data centers, and the safety risks the tech poses.
16: So two things are happening simultaneously. The White House is powering ahead on AI, but yet we hear this drumbeat of alarming safety incidents. Recap some of the things that people

0: to, and that includes hacking into an Australian government website and using other people's credentials to access publicly accessible US Census data. But look, part of the resistance here from Trump and some AI executives is that they want to make sure that the US stays ahead of China when it comes to AI development. And many in the AI safety field are hoping that the two countries will move towards a deal to collaborate on AI safety. There have been some talks between the two countries about AI in the past couple of weeks, but there has been no agreement so far. So, bottom line is that there's a lot of calls from the AI safety field for US government to regulate the industry and set up and enforce some standards. But as today showed, there's currently little sign that this White House is interested in that.
1: That is NPR's Huo Jingnan. Thank you, Jingnan.
0: Thanks so much.
1: And we want to note that the AI company Anthropic is a financial supporter of NPR.

0: And if you want to start talking about culture or music or happening or news, it's not a right, it is a privilege. And if we want that to be freely available for a long time to come, then we got to start giving back.
1: I think K3RW allows us to be the hero in the story.
2: It's a dollar a day. It's a dollar a day. Do $2 a day, you know?
3: And it's supporting such a good cause. It's keeping the movement alive, music alive, DJs alive.
4: It just continues to get better, you know what I mean? Even through the struggle.
2: In the last 10 years, they upped the benefits.
3: Yeah.
2: Film screening.
5: So many benefits. So you're doing my job for me.
2: Oh, is this your job?
6: That is your... That's Adrienne Cloakie, of course, who does a lot of outreach as well. And it is her job and so many other jobs here. Molly Chapman, community outreach here, the head of community outreach here at KCRW, with us this afternoon. I'm Steve Chiotakis. It's 1:23. Molly, I was thinking, so I was just in Greece. That's not a brag. I'm not like, you know, one-upping anybody. I went to see some family, right, in Greece, which is what I do sometimes. And I was opening my wallet and I had some euros in my wallet, but I also had dollar bills in my wallet, which who carries dollar bills? But I do. And I was giving them to my little cousins, and they were like, ooh, you know, ooh, George Washington, you know, all that stuff. And then one of my cousins was like, what does this buy anymore? I was like, you were so advanced for your age. And it's true. So when I heard a dollar a day right there from one of our listeners, I was like, yeah, it doesn't buy much anymore. You probably have a dollar in your couch cushion. You probably have a dollar in, you know, the little cubby hole in your car. Think about it and think a dollar a day at $32 a month. That's not much, but it goes such a long way at kcrw.com/give.
7: Absolutely. I was just thinking about that too. I think when you put your dollars into what matters, and maybe that is KCRW for you, it does go a long way. Especially when you think about, you know, sometimes I'm buying a latte for $7 and I'm like,
6: really? Really?
7: You know, but it's like, hey, if you know, I have a coworker here, he loves his coffee. He was like, I am going to buy my coffee. And if you love something and that matters to you, put your money where it matters, whether that's a latte, whether it's KCRW, you know, I'm not judging, but put it where it matters. And if music when you need it, news when you need it, free events when you need it, when you need to get your boogie on the dance floor on, if that's what matters to you and that's what you need, KCRW is here. KCRW.com/give is where you can give back right now. And I want to mention again that we have an incredible challenge grant right now. The Parenchio Foundation, super, super generous challenge grant of $250,000. So once we hit $250,000,
6: we're done.
7: They're going to match it. That's $500,000 for KCRW, for NPR to keep us going, keep us alive. And now's the time to give back.
6: We will just turn it off. We'll just be like, all right, we're done. We're finished.
7: Yeah.
6: And we'll go back to whatever it is that's supposed to play at that moment in time.
7: Exactly. So,
6: which we're trying not to, obscure what we usually do anyway. We're trying to be as limited as possible with our fundraiser, but we would like to do this in a couple, 3-4 days. If we can get that done, raise the $250,000 so the Parenchio Foundation then tacks on the extra $250,000, that gets us to $500,000. Mm-hmm. That's $500,000, and that will go so far in allowing us to provide the things that we provide you each and every day, whether that be the events that we do that Molly

0: Helps out, you know, so well, or whether that be the news and information you get from me and All Things Considered in the afternoon, or from Danielle Chiriguayo in the morning and morning edition, or whether that be, you know, Madeline Brand and Press Play, or Sam Sand. 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I mean, we do a lot here at KCRW for the community and around the world. 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
1: I'm Ray Seahorn. I have friends that will back this up. Something that inspires me is National Public Radio and KCRW and the keep on keeping on that they do in the face of a lot of obstacles these days. It is my best friend and my sounding board for so many things. And I appreciate what you guys do so much. Ira Glass's This American Life just fueled what was already this budding fascination with why people do what they do, and who are all these strangers around us and what are their life stories. And it's a huge part of why I love my job, is to investigate being in other people's shoes and feeling like I had like an insider seat to listening to artist inspirations and the technique behind that, and your questions and your deep dives like made me feel intelligent, like Vince is trying to do for his audiences. The only music I listen to is Morning Becomes Eclectic and Eclectic 24. That's it. Yeah, it's been there through breakups. When I travel, I'm the insane person that drives up to places and I'm blaring instead of like music. I'm blaring like Weekend Edition, left, right, and center. I'm not making this up.
0: Ray Seahorn, oh, thank you so much for your support of public radio and for those kind words. Ray just won an Emmy. You know this?
2: I know.
0: For Pluribus.
2: Oh, I love Pluribus.
0: Yeah, she plays Carol Sturka in Pluribus on Apple TV. Wow.
2: Yeah.
0: Now, you see, that is what we call a sales pitch right there, right? I mean, look, if you're the one blaring Weekend Edition,
2: yeah,
0: right, or the only music you're listening to is on Morning Becomes Eclectic, which, by the way, that's all you need. 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
2: yes,
0: the line.
2: Absolutely. And I also want to mention, as we said, any donation is a beautiful donation. Everything makes a difference, you know, whether that's $32 a month, which is a dollar a day. 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If you want to become a champion, you can donate $100 a month. And with that, you know, we have live tapings with people like Ray Seahorn, with, you know, the Sam Sanders Show, Elvis Mitchell. I mean, you get these really intimate experiences. They're one of a kind. You can come to KCRW HQ. You can come to these intimate live on KCRW music performances with Moby or Thundercat or Courtney Barnett. I mean, this is one of the coolest things about working here for me, is that I can pop in during the day.
0: And no, that's nice. It's a little fringe benefit, right? Yeah.
2: Exactly. And you can pop in too if you support at $100 a month. But like we said, anything, right? KCRW.com/give. It's going to give you all the options, you know, a dollar a day, maybe $20 a day. You could do $100 a day.
0: Wow. Okay. You know? That would get us to where we need to be right now.
2: And you do that by taking your parents' credit card.
0: Yeah. Oh, Molly, why did you open that can of worms? You should not have. If you have access to Molly's parents' credit card, then no, we do not. No, we do not encourage anything like that.
2: Absolutely
0: never would.
2: Not.
0: But we do say, hey, look, if you use the radio station, if it's a part of your life each and every day, go right now to KCRW.com/give, because we will wrap this puppy up in just a few days. 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
2: Yeah.
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3: Live from NPR News in Culver City, California, I'm Dwayne Brown. Oil prices are inching lower today, down about 2.5%, but the effect on retail energy prices like gas and diesel fuel has been muted so far, as we hear from NPR's Scott Horsley.
4: Oil prices have backed off their recent peaks, but remain elevated as a result of the U.S. war with Iran. AAA says retail gasoline prices dipped 2 cents a gallon overnight to an average of $4.46 a gallon. Diesel prices are averaging just under $6.44 a gallon. Higher jet fuel prices are driving up the cost of airline tickets, just as many people are booking flights for upcoming holiday travel. The cost of airline tickets in August was up more than 23% from a year ago. Scott Horsley, NPR News, Washington.
3: The Trump administration, in a move to crack down on drug trafficking, says it's revoking visas for 27 Latin American officials and their families. But as NPR's Kerry Khan tells us, some say they're being targeted because of their ties to former leftist governments.
5: The officials and their families whose U.S. visas were canceled are all from nations with right-leaning presidents. The leaders aligned with the Trump administration say those banned are officials from former left-wing governments that are hindering anti-drug trafficking efforts. The U.S. State Department has increasingly used visa revocation as a tool to pressure foreign officials, from South African leaders it says discriminate against white people to Palestinians banned from attending U.N. events. Bolivia's Attorney General, who is accused of corruption and bribery, condemned his U.S. travel ban, insinuating President Trump was trying to pressure him from his prosecution of an Argentine consultant with ties to the MAGA movement. Kerry Khan, NPR News, Sao Paulo.
3: Stocks finished lower on Wall Street under pressure today as oil prices swung sharply amid the U.S. war with Iran. 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
0: And that's the thing. What you get here every day, whether it be All Things Considered or Morning Edition or just the NPR News updates you get throughout the day, all of the reporting, Weekend Edition, wherever it may be, you're going to hear more about the midterm elections. You're going to hear more about the candidates. You're going to hear the backs and the forths of the campaign season, the rigors of what's going on the road and in D.C., all because of your support of 89.9 KCRW. It's 1:33. Steve Chiotakis, Molly Chapman with us, our head of community outreach here at KCRW. And I guess we all do a little outreach.
2: Absolutely.
0: Whether you're on the air or perhaps behind the scenes as well as Molly is. But Molly, you know, the thing about it is, and the thing that we cannot underscore enough, is the fact that we have $250,000 riding on what we're doing right now. And I don't think, now I've been here going on 15 years. I can't believe it.
2: That is a long time.
0: Blink and you'll miss it. I don't remember a challenge being that, and I want to say it's the biggest challenge we've ever had, of $250,000.
2: Truly incredible. So, so generous. The fact that someone is willing to give back, that they care, the Parenchio Foundation cares about our mission and what we're doing and the vision of KCRW and our future here in LA and nationally and globally, you know, because as you mentioned, KCRW isn't just for Angelenos. It's for people anywhere, you know, especially with the new KCRW app, which I love. If you haven't checked it out, it is such a great resource for our programming, our music, exploring LA if you do live here. And your support not only supports our programming and our events, but it also supports the app and us being able to connect with you in new ways. And I think, you know, you mentioned the midterm elections and just news in general. I get so overwhelmed by my phone.
0: Oh, my gosh, so do I.
2: All the pop-ups, all the notifications. It's a lot. And sometimes it kind of makes me just want to shut my phone off and throw it away. But I think KCRW approaches the news in such a welcoming, engaging, and peaceful way, in a sense. And
0: peaceful.
2: You know, when there's a lot of stuff going on, you know.
0: You're not overwhelmed by it.
2: Yeah.
0: You're not. Yeah, we're not here to just inundate you
2: exactly.
0: with all the stuff that's going on in the world. And, you know, one of the things that we try and do as well, and I make it sort of a mantra of my own, is to tell some of the good stuff
2: mm-hmm.
0: that's happening, because there's a lot of bad stuff.
2: Yeah.
0: But we try and find the good stuff, too, and that's important. If it's important to you, give right now. $250,000 riding on it. When we raise $250,000, then we'll get $250,000 from the Parenchio Foundation. And we will wrap this thing up and we'll be done and back to regular programming here at 89.9 KCRW. 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
7: This is All Things Considered from NPR News. I'm Juana Summers.
8: And I'm Sasha Pfeiffer. A group of cyber criminals has stolen reams of data from one of the key agencies tasked with investigating cybercrime, the FBI. NPR cybersecurity correspondent Jenna McLaughlin has been reporting on the ongoing investigation of this theft, and she's with us in the studio. Hi, Jenna.
1: Hey.
8: Hacks are sadly common these days, but for the FBI to be hacked sounds quite concerning. How alarmed should we be?
9: Yeah, it's not great. But in all seriousness, it's most concerning if you're a current or former FBI employee. The target in this case was the FBI jobs portal. So it's not the entire FBI. It's not confidential informants or ongoing operations or confidential information.
8: Do we know what was stolen?
9: We do. So I'm hearing that there were several terabytes of text files that were stolen. It's a lot of data on FBI personnel. It's not just job applications, but it's also promotions data. Those files include sensitive details about previous postings, medical information, family names. One of the last times we saw something like this happen was the 2015 breach of the Office of Personnel Management. The U.S. government has attributed that to the Chinese government stealing millions of sensitive records, from security clearance details to fingerprints, in espionage efforts. But this is different because these are cyber criminals and they have a reputation for extorting and leaking stolen files. They say now that they don't have a plan on publishing this information, that their goal was to get the FBI to correct the record on public statements they've made about these hackers. But they've already given parts of it to reporters, and the FBI sources that I talk to are pretty much assuming that the data's out there and that the bad guys around the world will be committed to stealing it from shiny hunters.
8: And then based on the conversations you've been having with people at the FBI, how are they feeling about knowing that's out there?
9: Not great. I've been talking to current and former FBI sources since last week. They, of course, aren't authorized to speak on the record about this, and the mood's grim. I'd say that there's more anger and frustration than panic because these people are used to dealing with emergencies. It's kind of what they do. There's some dark humor they've been passing around, memes, but I think the frustration is mostly directed right now at the leadership of the FBI, at Director Kash Patel. They feel like there hasn't been a lot of communication about how the Bureau is going to protect current and former employees. A few people have been notified that their data might have been stolen, but many are still out there wondering. There's actually a community of former employees who are sort of banding together, figuring out how they can help each other if this data gets out. Publicly, the FBI said they're aggressively investigating the point of the breach and mitigating the damage. The Dutch police actually arrested a member of this group in Amsterdam earlier in September, though they just publicly announced it. The FBI posted this kind of unusual video on social media about working with the Dutch, where Brett Leatherman, the FBI assistant director for the cyber division, he's kind of taunting this group, the Shiny Hunters, in a bid to get them to come forward with information. Take a listen.
10: You know how to find us, and we know how to find you. I suggest you reach out first while the choice is still yours.
8: So if the FBI has already been hit, is there a concern that other government agencies are vulnerable too?
9: Absolutely. So in this case, the FBI is not the only one that's vulnerable. There are other bad guys out there besides Shiny Hunters who are looking to exploit a specific vulnerability that was potentially used to access this system. According to new research from Google, there appears to be a widespread compromise of third-party software called PeopleSoft. It's a company that was acquired by the tech giant Oracle in 2005. Their clients are all the big names. Big retailers, government agencies, you name it. Long story short, it was first targeted over the summer. The company put in place some protections. They didn't fully fix the problem. Now the bad guys are hitting dozens of systems all over the world.
8: Thanks for covering this. That is NPR's Jenna McLaughlin.
9: Thank you.
7: In a new documentary, 24 Israeli soldiers involved in the war in Gaza describe what they say is the systematic killing of Palestinian civilians by the Israeli military. The film, Naza, was directed by 2 Israeli filmmakers, and it's received tremendous international acclaim. But in Israel, this film has sparked intense pushback, despite the fact that very few people there have actually seen it. NPR's Kat Lonsdorf reports from Tel Aviv.
11: When Naza debuted at the Venice Film Festival earlier this month, its 2 directors, Oscar-winning Israeli filmmakers Yuval Evrahem and Rachel Shore, received a standing ovation for nearly 25 minutes, a new record for the festival. The film's title refers to the euphemistic acronym used by the Israeli military for the Hebrew term or collateral damage, the number of civilians killed in a military attack. In the trailer recently shared online by The Guardian, which also produced the film, Israeli soldiers are interviewed anonymously on rooftops in Tel Aviv under the cover of darkness. The soldiers describe in detail how it became Israeli military policy to accept high levels of civilian casualties in Gaza, and that AI was often used in its targeting. Gaza became like a factory, one says, a factory of targets. The Israeli military has rejected the film's claims and says it makes every effort to, quote, mitigate harm to civilians. Palestinian health officials say more than 74,000 Palestinians have been killed by Israel, most of them civilians, throughout the war, which began after the Hamas-led attack on Israel in 2023. Speaking after the film's debut, co-director Yuval Avraham explained part of the thinking behind such a film, made by Israelis interviewing other Israelis.
12: We believe that the denial of a crime is what helps it persist. And that's why it's really, really especially important for us that Israelis watch this film.
11: The film is not widely available yet, including in Israel. Even so, it has rocked the country. Israel's culture minister accused the filmmakers, who haven't been back to Israel since the premiere, of, quote, treason against the state. Protesters have gathered outside co-director Shor's parents' house, chanting death to traitors. And Israeli Prime Minister Benjamin Netanyahu introduced legislation to revoke their citizenship. They have no place among us, he said. In the southern Israeli city of Ashdod, graffiti artist Dudi Shoval remembers watching a video of that standing ovation after the Naza premiere. He says it made him so angry, he grabbed his spray paint and found a wall near a busy road. He painted directors Avraham and Shor as prisoners, with the word traitor across it in Hebrew. A video he posted online got hundreds of thousands of views and thousands of encouraging comments. Later, someone came and painted the word heroes over top. Shoval then covered that with a new painting altogether, which is what we're standing in front of now as we talk. He says he viewed that exchange as a kind of conversation between two artists.
13: You use this art as your form of free speech, right?
14: Yeah.
13: What about, you know, Netanyahu is saying maybe he'll take the citizenship away from the two filmmakers?
14: Because I think...
13: Do they have the same free speech as you?
14: They cross the line. They up against our people, you know?
15: It's easier for the Israeli Jewish society to cancel the filmmakers and to cancel their film instead of watching the film.
11: Barak Heyman is an Israeli documentary filmmaker and one of more than 2,000 Israelis who have signed a petition in support of Avraham and Shor. Heyman says Israelis generally don't have to face what's happening in Gaza. The Israeli mainstream media largely hasn't covered the Palestinian suffering there.
15: We believe that people should face the reality.
11: Heyman hasn't seen the film yet, but he says,
15: I don't need to watch Naza in order to defend the right of its filmmakers to show it to the world.
11: The film opens in U.S. theaters this week, and Avraham announced on social media that Naza will be released online in November for free, allowing anyone to watch it. He said he's hopeful that the film has broken through what he referred to as a, quote, wall of indifference in Israel, backlash and all. It's a positive thing, he wrote. It's healthy. And he says he plans to return to Israel. Kat Lonsdorf, NPR News, Tel Aviv.
16: In an era where we're all kind of about ourselves, KCRW gives us knowledge of what other people are experiencing in the world, in the country, in the state, in our county, in our city, that we don't know when we get so individualized.
0: And that's the thing, right? I mean, you're here to get what it is that we do, to give you the news and information, the culture programs, all of the things that you enjoy, not individualized, but a community of people who are here, who support what we do each and every day. If that's you, great. Thank you for returning and giving us the wherewithal and the funds to be able to do it. But if you've not been a member of KCRW in the past, now is the time to do it, especially with this giant, and I mean giant, challenge that we have on the table, thanks to the Parenchio Foundation of $250,000. Molly Chapman, we raise $250,000, they give us $250,000, we're done.
2: Absolutely, and then we can get back to programming full time, which I think is what you all come here for. 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So, as Steve said, we have the potential to raise $500,000 to power KCRW right now with this incredible challenge grant. And I love what you mentioned. I think you were talking about the people, right? It's the people that make KCRW. And I think the reason is because we're completely community funded, right? There are no overlords. It's not this huge corporation. It's like you are powering what matters to you. You help us keep the engine going, and we keep the engine going because we want to give it back to you.
0: Yeah, I mean, think about, and when you say, you know, corporate overlords, I mean, we're not here to like bash anybody or whatever, but I mean, no. Most of the media is controlled by like three or four interests, mm-hmm. and that's about it. And we're seeing that get even smaller.
2: Absolutely.
0: That's not us. That's not what we do. 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It's an important thing to think about. It's an easy process to do. Here's how.
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0: 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Whether you're returning, whether you're here for the first time, I mentioned, Molly, you know, what is the first thing that you ever joined and how did it make you feel? That's one of those things. Like, I remember when I was in school, I think I want to say it was a photography club, which makes it, well, certainly dates me. So everybody's got a camera now on their phone. But you know, I mean, look, and I felt like, oh, I belong. And if that's you, right, do you belong here? Do you listen every day? Do you like the music? Are you inspired by the cultural programs that we do? Do you think about an interview that Elvis Mitchell did? Whatever it is, do you belong here is a question we ask. And how much can you afford to help us out, to make sure that we can do the stuff that we do each and every day? KCRW.com/give.
2: Yeah. And honestly, I think to answer that question, I think everyone belongs at KCRW. 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
8: 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I'm Sasha Pfeiffer.
7: And I'm Juana Summers. It is illegal in the United States to try to create babies using genetically modified human embryos, but at least two U.S. startups are hoping to change the law. NPR health correspondent Rob Stein got exclusive access to tour the labs of one of these controversial companies.
18: I can't reveal the exact location of this new embryo editing lab. The company asked NPR to keep that secret for security reasons. But I can say I took the train north from Washington, D.C. to New York's Penn Station and made my way to Origin Genomics.
19: Hi, it's Kathy from Origin Genomics.
18: Nice to meet you.
19: Thanks for coming.
18: Kathy Tai started Origin Genomics earlier this year to do something audacious. Prove that it would be safe to genetically modify human embryos for reproduction.
19: I'm just grabbing the lab coats and we're going to head over to the lab.
18: After slipping into our lab coats, the first thing Ty shows me is where Origin keeps donated human embryos being used for the company's research. Ty pulls on a pair of rubber gloves.
19: This is a cryogenic storage unit that has liquid nitrogen inside, which is where our embryos are stored.
18: The gray metal unit looks like a big thermos. Ty twists open the black lid. As whiffs of white fog from the liquid nitrogen swirl out, Ty gently pulls out a long metal rod cradling frosted glass tubes.
19: So as you can see, there's four tubes in here. Each tube can contain up to 10 embryos.
18: So these are human embryos?
19: Yes.
18: Frozen human embryos?
19: Yeah.
18: Oh, wow. These embryos were donated by couples whose families have been plagued by life-threatening genetic disorders. Origin scientists extract stem cells from the embryos to test which of the company's gene editors might safely correct the defects.
19: Hundreds of millions of people around the world have these diseases. Huntington's, cystic fibrosis, hereditary cancers, Tay-Sachs. What we're proposing is something completely revolutionary. It's apply this amazing precision genome editing to embryos that have a mutation before they're born. That allows the next generation to not be born with these diseases.
18: How big a deal would that be?
19: That would be amazing. I mean, not just for their children, but also for their children and their children. Changes the entire paradigm of medicine as we know it.
18: Origins also testing gene editors on other kinds of cells from people who inherited disease-causing mutations. Ty leads me into another room to show me cells carrying a mutation that causes breast cancer that Origin wants to correct. She gently places a clear plastic tray holding cells that have been injected with one of Origin's gene editors under a microscope.
19: What you see here is the gene editor actually going into the cells.
18: The cells look like fluorescent green blobs.
20: So if they're lit up like that, glowing like a lighter color green, that's the marker that the gene editor is actually in there, got into the cell.
19: Yes.
20: Wow.
18: Now, it's very early days for Origin and another U.S. startup doing this sort of thing, but this is all very controversial. A Chinese scientist was imprisoned after he announced in 2018 that he had created the first gene-edited babies from genetically modified embryos. But gene editing has become more precise, so some scientists think it might one day be ethical to use it to prevent some devastating genetic diseases. But even they worry about Origin Genomics. Robin Lovell Badge is a biologist at the Francis Crick Institute in London.
21: It's giving people false hope. And I am concerned that they are rushing ahead too fast and making some mistake, which would then set back the field and the hope that people may have that these techniques could eventually help them will be lost.
18: Others argue embryo editing is unnecessary. Many couples can screen their embryos to find healthy ones or use donated eggs or embryos or adopt. And some say even if embryo editing proves safe, modifying embryos for any reason could open the door to designer babies. Katie Hassan runs the Center for Genetics and Society, a watchdog group.
22: I'm very concerned about where this could be headed. Some of the Silicon Valley investors behind these companies are very open about their vision for the future. It's a vision of mass-produced, genetically engineered humans that's horrifying.
18: Ty draws extra skittishness because she was involved in a personal relationship with the notorious Chinese scientist after he was released from prison. For her part, Ty says the rogue scientist has nothing to do with Origin Genomics. She's moving very carefully to make sure embryo editing would be safe and just wants to help people have healthy babies.
19: I think that if you have a technology that can be proven to be safe and it can help hundreds of millions of people that suffer from these diseases, it is unethical to not pursue this research.
18: So Ty hopes to eventually produce enough evidence to convince Congress to lift a ban on the Food and Drug Administration even considering experiments involving gene-edited human embryos. Ty suggests I meet with one of the families she's working with. So I head to a towering apartment building in Midtown Manhattan.
23: Going up?
18: Where I take the high-speed elevator to a penthouse on the 65th floor.
20: Hi, nice to meet you. Rob Stein from NPR.
24: Nice to meet you, Nicole.
25: Hi, Asaf Ezra. Nice to meet you.
18: To meet Nicole and Asaf Ezra and their toy spaniels. Nicole's 38 and originally from the UK. Asaf's Israeli. He's 37. They'd love to have three kids.
24: I've always wanted physically my blood and flesh children. I want to see a little me or him running around and be like, yep, that's my kid.
18: But the couple's been struggling to have children for years because Nicole comes from a family that's been plagued for generations by a rare genetic condition known as familial adenomatous polyposis. A genetic mutation causes growths called polyps in the digestive system, growths that can become cancerous.
24: When I found out we had it, I was petrified. Like, it was a slam in the face. It was very hard.
18: Nicole had to have most of her large intestine removed when she was 13, regularly undergoes procedures to remove polyps, and lives in fear she'll get cancer, like her grandfather, her mother, and so many other relatives.
24: It's horrible.
18: So Nicole has gone through round after round of IVF to try to produce embryos that haven't inherited the mutation. The couple did finally get one healthy embryo, but lost that pregnancy in a miscarriage. While they kept trying, Asaf heard about Origin Genomics.
25: We just don't want to pass on cancer to our kids. Like, who would want that, right?
18: So Nicole and Ezra invested in Origin Genomics and donated three of their affected embryos for the company's research.
24: The amount of women this would help would be amazing. Okay, sorry. I know I'm crying now because I'm thinking about it, but it's really tears of joy for people with the chance that they'll get. Sorry. Because it will do so much good for the world, and there's so many women that won't get the trauma that I've had.
18: IVF initially sparked similar fears, the couple says, and they argue society just needs to regulate this technology to make sure gene editing of human embryos is done only for the right reasons. Rob Stein, NPR News, New York.
0: We're just shy of 2 o'clock on 89.9 KCRW Santa Monica, Los Angeles, Orange County, KDRW Santa Barbara, KCRI Indio, Palm Springs, KCRU Oxnard, Ventura, KCRY Mojave, NPR for Southern California, Community Service of Santa Monica College, Independent Journalism and Music Discovery, Freedom of Expression, funded by you, 100% community funded at kcrw.com/give. 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Molly Chapman, Steve Chiatakis here with you. Through 2 o'clock, we've got Marketplace straight ahead. I'll give you a hint. The stocks were down again today. Not by much, but down, so you'll hear the sad music in just a few minutes. But the thing about it is, Molly Chapman is you know, and we just heard that last story about in vitro fertilization, and these are human stories. These are human stories, what we do, finding at the, I don't want to say the molecular level, but at the human level, what we do is to tell you the stories of so many people around the country and around the world, here in California, of course, and to give you those stories, to give you an idea of what's going on in the world, to give you a better picture of what's happening.
2: Absolutely. And I think that that made me think about a Left, Right, and Center episode that I just listened to, which essentially the greater messaging is that there are a lot of things that are being controlled by other people that are not allowing us to tell our stories, the true stories. And I think that's why a place like KCRW, like NPR, is so important. The independent journalism that you can trust, it's real, it's authentic, and we're here for you to share with you.
0: And that's what we call gatekeepers, right? I mean, there are a lot of gatekeepers who are like, okay, no, you can't say that, or no, you can't write that, or no, you can't tell that story. That's not what we do here. This is honest reporting, honest journalism, and what we do every day is to tell those stories of the people all across this great land of ours, but also here in California and around the world. If that's important to you, kcrw.com/give. And we would be remiss, Molly, if we did not mention that we have $250,000 riding on it. Again, I don't want to underscore this too much, but I will.
2: It's a big deal. It's a huge deal.
0: It is a huge deal. If we raise $250,000, then the Parenchio Foundation, through their generosity, will give us $250,000. It is called a challenge grant. It is here on the table for us. Once we get that $250,000, we are done with this fundraiser.
2: Absolutely. 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You've heard us say it. 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
0: What does it mean to you, right? We've talked about belonging. We've talked about community. We've talked about journalism at the human level. What does it mean to you at KCRW? Is it the music? Is it the cultural programs? Is it Sam Sanders, Madeline Brand, me?
2: It's definitely you.
0: 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If you're like rolling your eyes, I can see you. 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
3: In Los Angeles, I'm Kai Rizdahl. It is Tuesday, today, 29 September. Good, as it always is, to have you along, everybody. I know. I said yesterday the big through line this week was the labor market. Well, that and bonds, but we are going to give bonds a break today. And we are going to get to the labor market, but we are going to start instead with a different A-list economic indicator, gross domestic product. Tomorrow morning, the Bureau of Economic Analysis is going to tell us how much the economy grew in the second quarter. This will be the Bureau's third and final estimate of that number. It already reported the economy grew at an annualized rate of 1.5% April through June. So we are just going to get ahead of the news and have a look at what we know about how much the economy is growing right now. Marketplace's Justin Ho gets us going.
4: GDP is a measure of how much output the economy is producing. And the BEA tallies it by looking at who's buying all that output.
5: So is it consumers? You've got consumer spending. Is it businesses doing investments? So that's investment spending.
4: That's David Kelly with JP Morgan Asset Management. GDP also includes government spending and net exports. But Kelly says the first part of that list, consumer spending, has been resilient lately, partly because of the bigger tax refunds people got this year.
5: And then there's also just this wealth effect. We're just coming up on the fourth year anniversary of a massive bull market in stocks, and that has generated a lot of wealth, making for a very resilient consumer.
4: Then there's investment spending. Bernard Yaros with Oxford Economics says businesses have been investing a lot in inventories.
6: When you look at a lot of the survey data, businesses are saying that their inventories are quite low, which means that they need to restock.
4: Yaros says there's also been plenty of investment in AI, spending on data centers and all of the equipment that goes into them. But he says a lot of that spending is boosting GDP more in Taiwan and Korea and other countries that make that equipment.
6: I just think we have to be careful not to overstate the benefits to growth in the economy, because a lot of the AI spending by businesses is imported from abroad.
4: A lot of the factors that are powering growth right now also might not last. Matthew Miskin with Manulife John Hancock Investments says consumers might not keep spending the way they have been.
10: The tax cuts are going to be hard to replicate. Consumers are dealing with higher oil prices and higher mortgage rates at the same time.
4: And consumer spending depends on a strong labor market. Miskin says for GDP to keep growing at a steady pace,
10: I think you need to see broadening of the job gains. I think you need people that are moving up the job corporate ladder. I think that's really hard right now still.
4: Miskin says he expects GDP to pick up in the third quarter and slow down in the fourth. I'm Justin Ho for Marketplace.
3: Okay, as promised, and as the end of Justin's piece there sort of alluded to, the labor market, about which we got the first of the week's big reports this morning. The job openings and labor turnover survey, say it with me now, JOLTS. It was pretty steady, low hire, low fire, if you will. The number of people hired last month was up just a touch. The number of people who quit their jobs or were laid off was pretty much flat. Marketplace's Stephanie Hughes has more.
23: There are optimistic words to describe hiring right now, like stable, and more pessimistic ones, like stuck. Economist Leah Brooks' description is somewhere in the middle.
26: I characterize it as meh.
23: Brooks, who's with George Washington University, says the reason hiring isn't budging is that businesses are afraid to budge.
26: I think if I'm a business, I want to hire somebody new if somebody leaves or if I have the expectation of being able to sell more.
23: But people aren't really leaving their jobs right now. And before businesses amp up to sell more, they want to be certain there's going to be demand.
26: And I don't think there's a lot of certainty in the U.S. market right now.
23: You can blame the usual suspects for that. tariffs, geopolitical uncertainty, whatever happens with AI. Now there's a new factor. The Fed just raised interest rates for the first time in 3 years. ZipRecruiter labor economist Nicole Bichot points out more are expected.
9: As we see these employers facing these higher rates, that makes it more difficult to borrow capital, to expand their business, and to hire more people.
23: Which is leaving job seekers in the lurch.
9: Unemployment is becoming a lot more of a sticky issue in this market, meaning if you find yourself unemployed, it might take 6+ months to find something.
23: Another complicating factor, says George Washington's Leah Brooks, interest rates on government debt are pretty high right now. So investors might be more inclined to put their money into low-risk government bonds than lend it to a higher-risk new business.
26: And it just sucks money out of the productive private investment part of the economy.
23: Which means less money for businesses who are then more likely to feel meh about hiring. I'm Stephanie Hughes for Marketplace.
3: Wall Street on this Tuesday. I know I said we were giving bonds a break, but do not sleep on those rising yields. Equity traders were kind of blah today. We will have the details when we do the numbers.

0: Here's one from the marketplace desk of Lather, Rinse, Repeat. We got fresh data today on how consumers are feeling. And as we have been telling you all summer, we ain't feeling great. The Conference Board shows consumer confidence fell in September, fell again, I should say, to the lowest level in more than 12 years. Consumers are less optimistic across the board about the current economy and the future economy and household finances and the labor market. Marketplace's Kaylee Wells has more on how all those worsening vibes could affect actual behavior.
1: As any economist will tell you, Yelena Shuletyeva with the Conference Board says 1 month of data could be an anomaly and should be taken with a grain of salt.
2: But the problem is that it's not just 1 month of data.
1: Confidence has been trending downward for years. This month, it just fell more sharply.
2: Consumers are really worried. They are planning to spend less, particularly on discretionary items.
1: Consumers have been saying they plan to spend less for a while, and yet spending remains defiantly resilient. Jonathan Ernest is an economics professor at Case Western Reserve University. He says that continued spending is less good than it sounds.
3: We've seen savings rates drop, where people aren't putting away as much for future rainy days. They're kind of treating this like the rainy day.
1: Ernest says that's because the cost of necessities keeps going up. We're spending more on gas and food, not because we can, but because we have to eat and get to work.
3: You know, I have young kids who I'm, you know, paying for schooling and care, and I'm also buying lots of groceries and chicken nuggets and things like that.
1: Then there's the new trend that economics professor Paul Shea of Bates College says raises some eyebrows. The upper middle class, or household incomes in the $125,000 to $150,000 range, saw the sharpest decline in confidence.
4: So far, the deterioration in consumer confidence has been concentrated among low to middle income households.
1: Which is why consumer spending has stayed resilient. Spending from wealthier families has masked cuts from lower income families.
4: And so if this is a sign that the higher income households, who account for more of the consumption, of course, are starting to lose a little bit of faith, that could be a real red flag going forward.
1: Shea says he's waiting to see whether the jobs market data on Friday spells more bad news before he gets too worried. I'm Kaylee Wells for Marketplace.

0: Kristen Schwab did a story for us back in January about what's euphemistically come to be called personalized pricing. She and her husband stood on the same street corner, opened their Uber apps at the same time, asked for the exact same ride, for which Kristen was charged a buck more than her husband was. A buck is just a buck, and of course you do have to take the cheaper ride. But you extrapolate that experience across the trillions of transactions that happen across this economy, and pretty soon, you are talking real money. It's also a really good, if disconcerting, example of how companies are leveraging what they know about us to set individually specific prices. That gets me to a book out today from Lindsay Owen. She's the president and the CEO of the Groundwork Collaborative. That's a progressive think tank. And the title of her book is Gouged, The End of a Fair Price and What It Means for Your Wallet. Lindsay, it's good to have you on.
1: Thanks so much for having me, Kai.
2: Can we get to the subtitle of this book first, The Idea of a Fair Price? What does that actually mean? Because I always thought a fair price was what you were willing to pay.
1: I think a fair price is a posted price. A fair price is a predictable price. And a fair price is a price that is set based on the product and not you, the consumer.
2: And therein is the crux of this book, right? Because what is happening, as you point out, is that companies are increasingly using the data that they have on us, all kinds of data, to change the prices, basically, depending on who you are.
1: Yeah, it's very retro. you know, thousands of years ago, we went to the souk and the merchant set a price based on what he thought we might be willing to fork over. If we had a nice tunic on, we probably paid a little more. But about 150 years ago in this country, we dispensed with haggling. It was the Quakers who said, the Puritans are kind of greedy. I don't really like what they're up to. And then it was John Wanamaker in Philadelphia, Pennsylvania, who said, you know, I'm going to stick a price tag on my items in my store, both because he was inspired by this, but also he was a businessman. And it's a little time consuming to haggle for every item in your cart. But right now, I think the price tag is a bit of an endangered species. And companies are now increasingly collecting data on us to get a better sense of how much they think they can get away with charging us as individuals.
2: You all did an experiment. You and Consumer Reports, I guess, did an experiment involving Instacart. Tell us about that, would you?
1: Yeah, Groundwork teamed up with More Perfect Union and Consumer Reports, and we ran an experiment that exposed a massive experiment that Instacart was running on millions of Americans while they shopped for groceries. We recruited 400 secret shoppers, picked the same pickup location, a Safeway grocery store in Seattle, Washington, pick up the same basket of groceries. For about 75% of items in that basket of groceries, different people in the experiment were offered different prices. Across all of the baskets in the study, about a 7% variation. Mm. So we took Instacart's own estimate of how much a household of four spends on groceries in a year and calculated that it could be as much as $1,200, the result of this sort of Instacart experiment tax for shoppers.
2: Okay, so look, on the face of it, and speaking as a consumer, that's outrageous. But speaking as a person who runs a business or a large company, why is that bad?
1: Yeah, there were definitely, you know, critics of the study who said, look, there's nothing to see here. This is classic A-B testing. But I don't think most Americans, when they shop for groceries, realize that they are guinea pigs so that the company can calibrate exactly how much they can get away with charging you. I think this is ultimately why, you know, within 2 weeks of releasing our study, Instacart reversed course, effectively promising to shut down the lab. But this was a big part of Instacart's business model. They acquired the AI pricing giant Eversight in 2021, and Eversight promised to help companies run these pricing experiments without consumers' knowledge. This was a big part of what they sold retailers.
2: When you, Lindsay Owens, are out in this economy as a consumer, what do you do to keep yourself on guard, as it were? Because it's got to be exhausting.
1: Yeah. I mean, I run a think tank, but I'm also a shopper.
2: Right.
1: I'm also a consumer. I'm the mom of a toddler. I'm tired. I don't want to spend my evenings comparison shopping online. The truth is, from the bottom of my heart, I do not believe it should be every consumer's job to duck and dodge and bob and weave. The budget shopper is the mechanism by which prices are disciplined in this economy. And when the budget shopper can't do their work because they can't comparison shop or because they're being picked off by a company who knows they need a good deal, that undermines healthy competition in the market writ large.
2: It's a book called Gouged by Lindsay Owens. She runs the Groundwork Collaborative in Washington. Lindsay, thanks a bunch. I appreciate your time.
1: Thanks so much for having me.

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1: Everything hit us at once.
0: When it rains, it does kind of pour, you know. First, though, let's do the numbers. Dow Industrial's down 131 points. That's 0.25%, 51,349. The NASDAQ down 22 points. That's about 0.1%, 26,797. S&P 500 gave back 12 points, about 0.2%, 76.70. Withering consumer confidence has not stopped some of us from spending money on travel. Cruise operator Carnival raised its annual forecast today, saying 2027 is already half booked. 2028 bookings off to a, quote, excellent start. Shares in Carnival Corporation up 13.4% on the day. Royal Caribbean up 7.4%. On the front page of the New York Times 110 years ago, John D. Rockefeller of Standard Oil was crowned a billionaire, the world's first, in fact, 5 years after the government took apart his monopoly. Parts of Standard Oil eventually became ExxonMobil and Chevron. ExxonMobil down 0.7% on the day. Chevron gave up 0.9%. Bond prices went down. When that happens, the yield goes up. The yield on the 10-year Treasury note rose to 5.24%. The 30-year at 5.566%. 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
4: 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But whether they have any leverage on the matter is another question entirely. 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
0: This is Marketplace. I'm Kai Rizdahl. It's more likely than not that when you head toward the back of your local Piggly Wiggly, toward the freezers, and you reach in to grab a bag of shrimp, it's odds on that you are not thinking, A, about where that shrimp comes from, and B, and related, what that says about the state of the Gulf Coast shrimping industry. Oh, also, and not for nothing, throw the price of a gallon of diesel into your considerations, too. Marketplace's Elizabeth Trovall has our story.
6: A large white and blue fishing boat is docked here at the Brownsville Fishing Harbor on the Gulf where Texas meets Mexico. But local fishermen aren't preparing to go fish. They're just sitting around. I ask one of them, Juan Mendez, why?
7: El precio del camarón está bajo y el combustible está alto.
6: Shrimp prices are low, he says, while diesel prices are high. It's just not profitable to take the boat out to fish shrimp that are only going for $4 or so a pound, he tells me. So I ask how many times he's been out fishing so far this season. Just one time, he says. Mendez lives in Nicaragua, but shrimps here on a visa. He's done it for nearly a decade. But now he says shrimpers like him are thinking about going back home. There's no money here. Near the docks is Texas Gulf Trawling, a shrimping company here in Brownsville with 14 boats. Most are just sitting around, says manager Greg Laundrie. And the boats that are out to sea,
8: They're working on old fuel because we just can't afford the diesel price. The current diesel price coinciding with the current price of shrimp.
6: He says diesel is the single largest expense to the boat. Filling up once could cost around $85,000. But conditions were tough even before diesel prices went up roughly 70% because of the war in Iran and attacks on Russian refineries.
9: It's a long-standing problem, and it's just getting worse.
6: That's Christopher Liza, an economist with the National Oceanic and Atmospheric Administration. He says even though Americans eat a ton of shrimp, most of it is imported for cheap from abroad.
9: 95% of the shrimp consumed is imported, and the other is, 5% is local caught.
6: It's a bad year for an industry that's been shrinking.
9: When a crisis hits and fuel prices go up or the shrimp price collapses, then that's when people

0: thing.
1: He loves it out on the water. He's had his own vessel for about 45 years. He's been able to shrimp some this season because his boat uses less diesel per hour than a lot of other shrimpers.
0: I'm one of the cheapest boats to operate at 11 gallons an hour.
1: But that's still $65 an hour or so for just fuel. High diesel prices only add to his worries about the future of the Gulf shrimp industry that's shrinking and aging.
0: Young man don't have a chance.
1: His wife, Tricia Kimball, with the Port Arthur Area Shrimpers Association, says it's hard to recruit young people into an industry in decline.
2: They're just not going to do that if you're making negative money. You know, that's not a real enticement.
1: But for now, Kyle, who's in his 60s, is hanging on.
0: The wear and tear from 63 on up is really bad. But I don't know. It gets in your blood. It's hard to explain that you can't just quit.
1: He loves his job, he says. Diesel and shrimp prices be damned. He's just not ready to give it up. I'm Elizabeth Trovall for Marketplace.

0: Here's a labor market term we haven't heard in a little while. The Great Resignation. Back 5 years ago, just after the peak of the pandemic, when people were quitting their jobs right and left, confident that there would be something else out there for them. That brings me to today's installment of our series, Clocked Out.
1: I'm Samantha Rafferty. I'm based in Lake Charles, Louisiana. At 32 years old, I left my career and decided to go back to school for architecture. You know, I worked in project management and with creatives for 10 years and had a pretty good career. I would say I was good at what I did, but I wasn't super excited about going to work every day. I was kind of jealous of the creatives that I was managing their projects. There was a 6-week period where everything hit us at once. I got accepted to graduate school for architecture. I found out I was pregnant, and then I quit the job I had been at for 6 years. You know, my husband makes enough to support our household, so we're very lucky to be in that situation. But adding a baby, daycare, and just like the general increase in the cost of living, cost of groceries, and everything else, it has made the fact that I'm not earning an income feel a lot more tangible. I do get frustrated sometimes. I want to go out to dinner. I want to take the vacation. I want to feel like we have disposable income again. But I have to remind myself that this is all a short-term sacrifice for my future self. I'm also trying to figure out if I want to get a part-time job and go to school. It means it would probably take me longer to finish my degree, but I am trying to weigh the pros and cons of that decision. I am really enjoying school. I'm really enjoying what I'm learning. It's been really validating. Like, I feel like I'm on the right path and that I'm making the right choice right now. And like, honestly, becoming a mom too has made this even more meaningful. I hope it's something she learns from watching me. And you don't have to have everything figured out. You don't have to take the easiest path. Sometimes you have to be resilient, make sacrifices, and be willing to change direction, even if that's scary, to build the life that you want.
0: You definitely do not need to have everything figured out. Not at all. Samantha Rafferty, Lake Charles, Louisiana. If you've got a story of being out of the labor force or maybe about trying to get back in, tell us about it, would you? Marketplace.org/clockedout.

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1: This final note on the way out today, in which, you know, sometimes it really does pay to read the fine print in those corporate regulatory filings. Anthropic is planning to go public later this year. I think you knew that. It will be the first of the pure play artificial intelligence companies to do so. It's looking for a valuation somewhere around $2 trillion. But I am burying the lead. Reuters reported this morning that Anthropic's IPO prospectus, which Reuters says it has seen, warns that its AI models pose, and this is a quote, catastrophic or existential risks to humanity. Now, as always, consult your own financial advisor, but I don't know. I think that's quite a thing to say about the technology that you want people to invest in. No? Right? I mean, what do you even say? Anyway, gotta go. Jordan Manges and Anil Maharaj, Janet Wynn, Olga Oxman, and Virginia K. Smith are the digital team. I'm Kai Rizdahl. We will see you tomorrow, everybody. This is APM.
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3: KZRW sponsors include Starz presenting Tiptoe, a series from creator Russell T. Davies starring Alan Cumming and David Morrissey. Two neighbors in Manchester clash behind different beliefs and misinformation. Tiptoe premieres October 2nd, only on Starz.
4: There is a time bomb lurking in the American economy. It has the potential to make almost everything even more expensive, and some experts say it's about to explode. You see it every time you gas up your car, but you probably ignore it. Diesel. The price of diesel has gone up and up and up since the war with Iran started. Diesel powers the American economy, and in about a month, it will almost certainly power Americans to vote in midterm elections where they say the high cost of living is their biggest concern. Aware that a wipeout is possible for Republicans in November, President Trump is up to his old tricks, trying to meddle in the U.S. economy. Coming up on Today Explained from Vox.
5: Well, it's Iran this and Iran that. Well, I ran out of damn money trying to start selling pictures of my feet.
6: I might not have money for food or to hang out with my friends, but I always have money for candles.
7: Live from NPR News in Culver City, California, I'm Duane Brown. With just 5 weeks to go before the crucial midterm elections, former special counsel Jack Smith once again defended his investigations into President Trump regarding election interference in 2020, as well as Trump's handling of classified documents.
8: The special counsel's office followed Justice Department policy, observed legal requirements, and took actions based on the facts and the law. I stand by my decisions as special counsel, including my decision to bring charges against President Trump.
7: Smith pushed back on Republican efforts to paint him and his team as partisan political operators, while Democrats rallied to Smith's defense, criticizing the administration's firing of prosecutors involved in the investigations. Smith secured two indictments against Trump and said they had found proof beyond a doubt that Trump engaged in serious crimes. A mob of Israeli settlers stormed a Palestinian village in the Israeli-occupied West Bank overnight. That group attacked a Palestinian family after an Israeli court had ordered they be allowed to return home. NPR's Kat Lonsdorf reports.
9: More than 100 violent Israeli settlers attacked the village of Jalud, setting fire to buildings and vehicles and throwing stones, according to the Israeli military. The attack happened as Israeli security forces were attempting to escort a Palestinian family back to their home. That family had been forced to leave their home about 2 months ago due to continuous harassment by Israeli settlers, according to an Israeli court order. Instead, Israeli settlers set fire to the home and the family fled again. Two of the settlers were arrested, and Israeli Prime Minister Benjamin Netanyahu condemned the attack. Netanyahu recently downplayed such violence in a speech at the UN. The UN has tracked about 200 settler attacks per month in 2026.
7: You are listening to NPR News. Montana is one of three states that's begun early implementation of new Medicaid work requirements, but the changes are causing some confusion. Aaron Bolton from Montana Public Radio reports.
10: Under Medicaid work requirements, people need to be working, volunteering, or going to school. Montana will start kicking people off the rolls October 1st if they're out of compliance. Missoula, Montana resident Bethany Zulik is going back to school to become a high school English teacher. Zulik didn't think she'd have to prove her enrollment until next year, when she was supposed to be up for renewal. Then she got a confusing letter.
11: Some of the letter says that this information is due at my next recertification, and some of it says it's due within 30 days of the letter.
10: Critics worry people like Zulik will lose coverage because they're confused. State health officials say that won't happen, and they're ready to smoothly roll out the new requirements. For NPR News, I'm Aaron Bolton in Columbia Falls, Montana.
7: One of the world's most intense roller coasters north of Los Angeles is being shut down permanently after numerous claims of severe injuries on the ride. Six Flags Magic Mountain says X2 consistently passed safety tests, but they decided to close the ride because it's the right thing to do. The theme park has faced lawsuits alleging serious injuries, including at least two that led to death after riding X2. 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
15: I'm Nathan Bowman. I'm a business reporter at Axios and author of Axios Closer, a daily newsletter on all things business.
4: What is diesel?
15: Diesel is essentially a fuel made from another fuel. Diesel is made from crude oil, and it's basically refined into a liquid that essentially powers the economy. And so diesel is primarily used in trucks and in farming equipment and in industrial machinery that essentially allows us to ship things from place A to B. Diesel is a fuel that I think a lot of people just don't pay attention to until something goes bad. And that's what we're facing now, because the price of diesel has spiked. And, you know, that affects trucking in particular. And most products in America are shipped along the road via trucks.
16: It seems like every single week we start the video saying the same. Fuel prices again hit a record high.
17: I'm like a damn auctioneer over here in my head trying to figure out how much money this truck's going to take them. Hey, hit the high. Oh, apparently it's $175. This is getting damn ridiculous.
4: Okay, so we're talking about serious rises in prices here. What is actually happening with diesel? Why is this going on?
15: Obviously, there was one major geopolitical event this year that disrupted the entire energy economy, which is the U.S. and Israel attacking Iran.
18: Right from the beginning, we projected 4 to 5 weeks.
15: Iran is, of course, at the headquarters of the oil economy in some ways, but primarily the thing you have to look at is the closure of the Strait of Hormuz and then the jockeying over it that's happened in the months since then.
19: With the war now passing 200 days, Iran claiming it struck an oil tanker trying to transit the Strait of Hormuz.
20: As President Trump rejects Iran's proposal for a 7-day ceasefire to reopen the critical waterway.
15: Once they closed that strait, that disrupted the entire global energy economy because that strait handles a substantial portion of the shipping that basically where they bring the supplies out of the Middle East and ship them to other people. And so that affected diesel prices, gasoline prices, affected jet fuel, affected effectively everything that is based on crude oil.
18: I don't know how much more they can take, but, you know, whatever it is, it doesn't matter. And I'm not affected by the election.
4: Who are the people right now that are profoundly freaked out about the cost of diesel?
15: Well, first off, I think certainly truckers are freaked out because their cost of doing business is going much higher.
21: Well, nationwide, word of a possible truck driver strike is spreading.
22: If there's no freight, nothing move. No police ticket, no grocery store, nobody eat, nothing move. No construction on the highway. Trucking is a fundamental.
15: And I think also farmers are freaked out because they're already facing real pressures from the trade wars that are going on that President Trump started, from things that are totally out of their control, like climate issues that have caused their costs to go higher. And all of a sudden, the price of diesel affecting farmers as well. So that then eventually affects the price that they charge, which ultimately gets to the consumer because it ends up costing more to pay for things like an ear of corn.
23: We're in the middle of a harvest. The time that we use the most diesel. So it's really hitting us.
24: I mean, we don't make any more for a bushel of corn, wheat, a pound of beef. So yeah, that comes straight out of our pocket.
4: How stark do you think this might be? Like in a month or 2 months, do you think I could go down to the Walmart and I see that something I buy all the time is now a dollar more expensive, or there's like a sign saying diesel is expensive, so we're adding a, you know, a 10% surcharge. Like, what do you think this actually might look like?
15: I think that the impact is imminent.
4: Oh.
15: This flows through very quickly, usually. You know, we're not talking about months, we're talking about weeks, if not days, before people will start to notice increases, especially in the grocery aisle. I think that's the first place people will notice it because fresh food has to be shipped on a weekly basis. And so I think diesel prices are going to have a big effect on food inflation. This is coming off of course, several years of food price increases that we experienced in the wake of the pandemic. And then we're also now barreling toward the holiday shopping season, and holiday shopping season is going to be affected by this as well, because if a toy, for example, was made with some sort of resin that is affected by the cost of crude oil, which also affects the cost of diesel, and then it's shipped over the road to Walmart through a truck that uses diesel, all of these things add up and ultimately are going to probably lead to higher prices. We've also got an issue with heating oil, which is a fuel that is used primarily by households in the Northeast, where essentially they're using that to heat up their home, and heating oil and diesel and all of these, you know, these oil-based products are caught up in this vortex right now that ultimately is not something that the ordinary person can do that much about.
4: Okay, this is super interesting because it is everything. It powers the U.S. economy, like you said. When something is this crucial, one wonders if there are like alternatives. Do the industries that rely on diesel have any other options?
15: There's definitely alternatives to diesel, but in many cases, they're not alternatives that can be switched to quickly. Because if you think about the trucking industry, you know, they're invested heavily in these big rigs that are taking products from places A to places B. And so if you are invested in a truck, you know, yes, you could theoretically switch, but you're going to be basically scrapping this huge investment you've made. And huh. So, you know, diesel trucks are not really going anywhere immediately. Also, a lot of times they're simply still the best way to get somewhere. And because you can switch to rail, for example. So railroads are definitely a competitor to trucking, but really only best for certain types of products. Now, there are other types of trucks that you can buy. Certainly, maybe a compressed natural gas or liquid natural gas, LNG, is alternative fuel for some trucks, and biodiesel in some cases can actually be good. And then, you know, maybe down the road, hydrogen or something, that's really more of a futuristic thing. Now, in the short term, there is the possibility of using electric trucks. That is starting to become more realistic. In fact, just in recent days, Tesla began major production of the Tesla Semi, which is an electric semi-truck that we've been waiting for years.
0: So this is really going to be a game-changer truck, and also it's going to make a ton of sense economically, because the cost of electricity per mile is much less than the cost of diesel, especially in these crazy times.
15: I remember covering this in 2018 when Tesla debuted the Tesla Semi, and we all thought this was going to be coming out soon.
0: Production begins 2019.
15: Well, it's taken nearly a decade for this to finally become a reality in large proportions, but the Tesla Semi is an electric truck that could be an alternative for some. And then, you know, there's other companies that are making electric trucks too, so that could be sort of viable. But the problem with electric trucks is that the battery is so heavy that ultimately it's still tough for electric trucks to compete with diesel on shipping heavy items. It was often joked that when the Tesla Semi first debuted, the very first thing that it shipped was a bunch of bags of Cheetos, because Cheetos was so light and they couldn't handle any extra weight. And so, you know, they had that deal with PepsiCo, and I'm sure PepsiCo needed those trucks, but it wasn't ready at the time to ship anything expensive. It's a lot better now. But again, the issue still is because of how heavy electric truck batteries are going to be, that is still going to make them somewhat limited in their capacity. But I do think that you're seeing some demand for the Tesla Semi that indicates maybe it will become more competitive with diesel because of the price of diesel now.
4: Okay, so when prices are high, generally, somebody somewhere is benefiting from high prices. Who is it in this case?
15: I think that the people who are benefiting here from diesel prices being so high are these refineries, which a lot of people don't really think about that much, because they're sort of the middle person, you would say, in this entire process. They're the ones who essentially take the crude oil and turn it into usable diesel for a pickup truck or for a semi truck or for farming equipment. And when that refinery business is experiencing such high demand right now, there's limited capacity to do this. And I think because of some of these issues in Russia,
21: where Ukrainian drone strikes are hitting critical energy facilities.
1: Wow, look at the lid blowing off of that.
15: And in Iran, of course, and other places throughout the world, there's just limited diesel refining capacity right now, which means that there's just not really anywhere else to do this. And therefore, they can charge higher prices. So that means higher profits for the refineries.
4: Okay, so all of this is shaping up to potentially mean a really ugly winter. One thing I think about a lot is that American consumers will accept a lot of pain. Like, we had COVID, the inflation, the shortages of literally everything. Then we had the war in Ukraine and prices go up again. People still, however, keep spending money, even as we predict, like, oh God, this one's going to get bad. People still go to the store and they spend money, and maybe they gripe, but it's not like we're out in the streets. Do you think that this coming diesel shock, imminent, your words, is going to be different?
15: Well, I will say that, and I'm not an economist, but there is this interesting phenomenon emerging in the economy where consumer sentiment is rock bottom, but consumer spending is actually really strong. And so there's this gap emerging between what people say they feel and between what they're actually doing, which is, in this case, they're still actually spending. Now, maybe it's sort of YOLO spending. They're thinking like, well, you know, I really don't got much going for me. I'm just going to keep spending, you know. I mean, I've experienced that a little bit. So, hey, yeah. I don't blame anybody. But, you know, hey, at the end of the day, I think that that the numbers matter a little bit more than what people say they feel. But I do think people are going to hit a breaking point at some point, because they simply can't continue this level of spending if the underlying fundamentals of the economy start to collapse.
4: Axios's Nathan Bomey. Coming up next, President Trump's wild idea to lower diesel prices.
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16: It seems like every single week we start the video saying the same.
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16: Again, hit a record high. When is this going to stop? This is absolutely crazy.
4: Colin Eaton covers the oil and gas industry for the Wall Street Journal. Colin's been reporting on an idea that President Trump has floated, a diesel export ban.
26: So a diesel export ban would basically stop shipments of diesel to overseas customers. And it's unclear at this point whether it would be compulsory or voluntary. Last Tuesday, Trump said he's in favor of banning American exports of diesel.
18: Well, I've called for that too. I've said, let's not send out the diesel. We make a lot of diesel.
26: Over the weekend, he told reporters again, they're seriously considering it.
25: So what about an export ban on diesel?
18: Well, we're thinking about it very seriously.
26: Basically, yeah, they think that they can inject some juice into the arm of agriculture by lowering diesel prices ahead of the midterms, and that might shore up some votes for them in the Midwestern states. And there's something to that. Goldman Sachs said that they estimate banning diesel exports would bring prices down about 25 cents a gallon each week that the ban is in place, but that's really just a temporary effect.
4: Okay, so we think of big oil companies as some of the more powerful operators in the American economy. This sounds like the president of the United States potentially saying, hey, I want you to sell less overseas or not sell overseas. It's like the president is telling the oil companies what to do. What are you hearing from the oil companies themselves?
26: Oh, I mean, the oil companies hate the idea of banning diesel exports. I mean, they've been worried since the Iran war started in late February that the admin would implement some sort of a restriction on exports to help shore up prices.
27: So, yeah, we were surprised because I think, if anything, it provides just temporary relief.
28: An export ban would actually potentially raise fuel prices for American farmers and American consumers. And that's the exact opposite thing we should be doing right now.
26: They pushed back on it a lot with the admin. They got reassurances several times from the administration that they weren't considering it. And then last week at the United Nations General Assembly, Trump says he's in favor.
18: I've called for it within my people. I've been talking about it. Scott, you were
26: They've sort of
18: about.
26: Clarified their position. Energy Secretary Chris Wright is spearheading the details on this, and he's saying it could be a voluntary pullback in diesel exports rather than an outright ban, rather than a government rule imposed on these companies. But the industry has been concerned that this could look like collusion. This could look like market manipulation to bring down prices or raise prices overseas. Some have noted that there's nothing on the books that would prevent them from colluding in a way that would harm markets overseas.
4: Wow.
26: I mean, I think they have it built in. Anytime someone suggests sort of a voluntary multi-company effort to bring prices up or down. It sounds like market manipulation to them, and they're just worried about the after effects of that.
4: So you mentioned Energy Secretary Chris Wright. We know that President Trump is openly saying he's considering this. What are the other people surrounding the president telling him about this? Do we know?
26: It's unclear exactly where the support for a diesel ban is coming from, but we are hearing that it's coming from the more politics-minded folks in the administration. What we do know is that there's been sort of broad Republican support for the idea after Senator Chuck Grassley of Iowa pushed the idea.
7: With diesel $6.57 in Iowa, why doesn't President Trump put an embargo on diesel exports like presidents in the 70s put embargoes on ag products because food prices were inflated? High diesel prices are killing farmers' income. Hashtag CornWatch. Hashtag SoybeanWatch.
4: All right, let's talk about the Chuck Grassley of it all. How much of this proposal, this unusual proposal, that we tell American companies when and where and to whom they can sell diesel, comes down to the fact that there are midterm elections in this country in 5 weeks, and Americans are quite frustrated about being able to afford the basics?
26: Oh, yeah. I know. It's all about the midterms. So lowering diesel prices, in theory, would make life easier for farmers in Midwestern states like Iowa. In Iowa, there's a competitive race going on for the Senate seat left open by Republican Joni Ernst. The Democratic nominee, Josh Turek, is leading in some polls. And if he wins, he'd be the first Iowa Democrat elected to the Senate there in almost 2 decades. Republicans are also facing some tight races in Nebraska and Kansas and Michigan. All of those races, they think, would benefit from a short-term diesel ban or a decline in diesel prices. And the president has definitely shown that he's at least willing to consider market intervention when it serves his political needs or that of his party.
4: Yes, President Trump has been willing to do these things. But is he unique? Has the U.S. ever done something like this before?
26: The United States has never outright banned exports of diesel as a fuel. What we have done in the past, in the 1970s, the U.S. banned exports of crude under Nixon and then Gerald Ford after the Arab oil embargo.
9: We are heading toward the most acute shortages of energy since World War II.
26: And that export ban stuck around until the presidency of Barack Obama. They made a deal in 2015, 2016 to lift that ban. And that's one of the things that the oil industry fears is the longevity of a potential ban, because it's politically very easy to, in an emergency situation, impose a ban on exports of any sort of product. And it's politically difficult to lift that ban because that would mean higher prices for consumers, higher prices for your constituents if you're in Congress. So that's another reason that, like, you know, this ban on crude oil exports lasted for 40 years. It didn't need to. It outlived its usefulness technically because there wasn't an Arab oil embargo going on in the 80s, 90s or the 2000s.
4: Some of the examples of President Trump's meddling in the kind of free market capitalism that Americans have gotten used to over generations are really quite stark. The U.S. government under Trump took a stake in Intel, more or less nationalized U.S. Steel. President Trump is not saying the United States is going to take a stake in the oil companies here, but he is saying, I may need to tell them what to do over and against their objections. Tell me, bigger picture, where this export ban fits in to the kind of President Trump notion of the way the U.S. economy should work.
26: Yeah, so it's interesting. The Trump administration has largely left the oil industry alone in terms of direct market intervention. They've done a ton of things around the edges to cut regulations, cut environmental rules, and basically make it easier for oil companies to operate. This is sort of the opposite. And, you know, the oil industry has influential lobbyists, has close ties with the Trump administration. There are a lot of oil donors who gave tens of millions of dollars to Trump's reelection campaign, the inaugural committee, and that's had some influence. But this is definitely a different approach from Trump on oil.
4: Let me ask you, Leslie, President Trump has made energy dominance a big part of his agenda.
18: We're becoming more and more energy dominant. I don't want to be energy free. We want to be energy dominant in terms of the world.
10: It's called drill, baby, drill.
4: If American oil companies are selling less diesel overseas because the president tells them, hey, we need to get prices here at home, those foreign buyers will have to get it from elsewhere, which means they will find other places to buy diesel from. Couldn't that in the long term undermine America's sort of status as an energy powerhouse?
26: Yeah, it could. The oil companies are worried that buyers in Europe and Asia could lose trust in them if there is an outright diesel ban driven by politics. Other countries have been doing this as well, but you're right. The administration has been pushing this line of energy dominance. And I think, you know, early on in the administration, one of the key things that some of the folks on the energy side were tasked with is navigating how to maintain energy dominance amid all of these sort of tariffs, the trade war. How does the country keep its position as a global supplier of oil, natural gas, and fuel? And it's largely done that. I mean, there's been a lot of pathways that have opened for oil and gas that, I mean, it just hasn't been on countries' tariffs list. Now, if it is here, the oil industry is certainly worried that there could be retaliatory bans on products shipped to the United States, which would be another inflationary impact. So yeah, it could undermine what the U.S. has been driving for under the Trump administration in this sort of energy dominance push.
4: Colin Eaton for The Wall Street Journal in Houston. Miles Bryan and Avishai Artsy produced today's show. It was edited by Amina El-Sadi, fact-checked by Gabriel Dunatov, and engineered by David Tadashore and Bridger Dunnigan. I'm Noel King. It's Today Explained.
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12: 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So if we raise $250,000, we will get $250,000. 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So that means you're in control. You're in charge right now. If you're able to do it at kcrw.com/give, that is the way to give. This fall fundraiser could be a couple of days. 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Again, kcrw.com/give. We have a lot to give to you as well. Through the midterm elections, we have all kinds of news and information. There are so many local races, obviously, for mayor and for governor as well. But also, we've got the entire House up for grabs and some Senate seats as well that could determine the control of Congress in both chambers. Very important stuff that we're watching, that NPR is watching, that we will provide for you over the coming weeks and, well, just a little more than a month. To go before the midterm elections and then, of course, through the new Congress being sworn in January. All here for you, all at kcrw.com/give.
14: Live from NPR News in Washington, I'm Ryland Barton. The Supreme Court is allowing the Trump administration to resume, for now, deportations of migrants to countries other than their birthplaces. NPR's Sergio Martinez Beltran reports the court will hear our oral arguments on the case in December.
17: The justice's brief order stayed a lower court order that blocked the third country deportations. The court's three liberal justices objected. The administration has said that a country's assurance that it will not engage in persecution or torture should be enough to deport a non-citizen to a country that's not their own. Solicitor General John Sauer told the justices third country deportations is, quote, an essential tool to remove certain aliens, including some of the worst criminal aliens. The policy has been used to deport tens of thousands of non-citizens to countries in Africa and Latin America, where their attorneys say the migrants face significant harms. Sergio Martinez Beltran, NPR News, Austin, Texas.
14: As President Trump hosted a group of leading AI executives at the White House today, OpenAI CEO Sam Altman was in San Francisco unveiling new products at the company's Dev Day event. From member station KQED, Rachel Miro reports.
0: Outside the event, protesters demanded OpenAI stop working with the military and ICE. Inside, one product was missing, GPT 6.1. OpenAI held back its release of the model after tests found the model overstepped its authority and misreported what it had done. Instead, Altman pitched DOTS, always-on AI agents designed to act before you ask.
1: It can hugely magnify your ability and expand your potential, working 24/7 to take on things that you don't want to do so you can focus on higher-level work.
0: Back in Washington, D.C., President Trump brushed off calls for new guardrails, saying the industry should regulate itself. For NPR News, I'm Rachel Miro.
14: Tomorrow, the U.S. military formally pulls out of Iraq after more than two tumultuous decades there. NPR's Jane Arraf reports from Baghdad the withdrawal will also mark the end of the anti-ISIS coalition that the U.S. led since 2014.
15: At what had been the Joint Military Command Center, Iraqi workers are renovating. U.S. officers have operated from here since 2014, when Iraq asked the U.S. military to return to fight the militant group ISIS. On Wednesday, U.S. commanders and Iraqi leaders will mark the withdrawal of U.S. forces 23 years after the United States invaded Iraq.
19: It's a historical day. We are very proud to reach this day.
15: That's Iraqi Armed Forces spokesman Sabah al-Numan. At its height, during an eight-year-long occupation, the U.S. had 170,000 military personnel in Iraq. Jane Arraf, NPR News, Baghdad.
14: The stocks drifted lower on Wall Street today. The S&P 500 fell nearly 0.2%. This is NPR. Two U.S. Navy aviators ejected while landing their plane on the USS Dwight D. Eisenhower aircraft carrier off Virginia's coast. Both aviators were rescued. Six sailors aboard the ship were also injured. The incident happened after a failure of the arresting gear designed to halt a jet after landing. The MacArthur Foundation announced this year's recipients of the so-called Genius Grant. NPR's Chloe Veltman reports it's an eclectic bunch.
20: A historian who studies racial wage gaps, a forensic anthropologist who repatriates the remains of migrants along the Texas-Mexico border, and a jazz saxophonist whose live performances include a chef cooking meals on stage. Their names are Alora Derenancourt, Kate Spradley, and Emmanuel Wilkins, respectively, and they are among the 20 recipients of the MacArthur Foundation's No Strings Attached $800,000 MacArthur Fellowship grants for 2026. Wilkins, who recently performed an NPR Tiny Desk concert, likened reinterpreting the music of jazz greats like John Coltrane to cooking in a recent interview with the arts presenter SF Jazz.
21: We're dealing with recipes that you might have gotten from your mother's mother, your mother's mother's mother.
20: The MacArthur Fellowship Program is now in its 45th year. Chloe Veltman, NPR News.
14: The MacArthur Foundation is a financial supporter of NPR. Researchers discovered a new penguin species.
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12: 6 minutes after 3 o'clock on 89.9 KCRW. Thanks for being here during our fall fundraiser. Back to the news in just a moment. Stick around. Lots of information for you coming up. We're going to talk more about that Cornell University story and New York Senator Kirsten Gillibrand talking about the reopening of the rape case there at Cornell and her history of pushing legislation to curb campus sexual assault. That story coming up in just a few minutes. An important story for sure, and we're going to provide it for you right here at 89.9 KCRW. In the meantime, I'm asking for your support right now, whatever you can afford at this time on this day at kcrw.com/give. I'm Steve Chiotakis. Arnie Seipel with us as well. Hi, Arnie.
2: Hey there, Steve. Happy Tuesday.
12: Happy Tuesday to you. Raising some money and a big, big, big goal of $250,000 in the next few days if we can do it. That will be matched thanks to generous fundraising help by the great foundation, obviously, that is so important to us, $250,000. And Arnie, you can tell us more about that because it is so important.
2: The Parenchia Foundation, they're incredibly generous to us. And it's not just that they will match it. Once we hit that dollar amount, we will stop fundraising. We're going to get you right back to the programming.
12: Are you going to pull the plug when it, if we hit it?
2: Well, no, we're not going to pull the plug. We're going to plug NPR back in.
12: That's what I mean.
2: With the show.
12: Yeah, yeah.
2: That's right.
12: Will there be any fanfare? No. We'll just do it.
2: No. We'll just stop. Right. We'll just be quiet. Sip it.
12: I like that idea.
2: And it's so important because we are in the middle of this midterm season. We have 5 weeks to go until Election Day, and we do want to get you back to all this critical reporting, you know, from our newsroom here at KCRW, where we're covering this really unpredictable mayor's race here in Los Angeles. We're also covering how national issues are impacting us in Southern California. You know, our reporter Brandon Reynolds unpacked the story of how Monterey Park put itself at the forefront of all the data center resistance that we're seeing.
12: First in the country.
2: The first place to ban them. We're also bringing you all this NPR exclusive reporting about really critical issues. You know, they broke an exclusive story about how judges and local election officials are preparing to push back against any attempts to seize ballots or have any federal intimidation tactics at the polls on Election Day. They've also had reporting on how the government's collecting data on people protesting ICE, even though they deny having any sort of database. So that's all the critical reporting that we're trying to get you back to. That's also the reporting that your donations directly fund. It is really that simple and clear. When you go to kcrw.com/give, and if you haven't given before, no better time to do it, because we know how crucial it is for us to have independent journalism, especially at this moment in our country. Your dollars to KCRW directly fund all of that really essential reporting from NPR, from our KCRW newsroom.
12: Yeah, I mean, you say essential. I mean, this is our democracy, right?
2: Yeah.
12: This is how it evolves and how it continues through elections and giving you the accurate and obviously the fairest information for you is what we do. That's the pinnacle. That's what we do at KCRW. I think it is certainly a respected organization to give you all the information that you need, and one that you have always been a part of and have trusted for a long, long time. 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
12: And $250,000 riding on it, by the way. If we can raise $250,000, our friends at the Parenchio Foundation will throw in another $250,000 to give us an amazing $500,000 to be able to move forward and to give you the information and all of the programming that we do here at KCRW. If that's something that you're into, if you're like, oh, if we can, you know, get them off the air with the fundraising by getting them there closer, faster, well, kcrw.com/give is the way to do it. We are continuing our fundraiser, but we're also continuing with the news right now. Sunshine today, a big warm-up that we're going to be talking about through much of the week. Highs today, 80s to near 90. We could see some 90s to low 100s by the end of the week. It's 11 minutes after 3.
3: It's All Things Considered from NPR News. I'm Sasha Pfeiffer.
5: And I'm Juana Summers. When I heard a woman's allegations that she was drugged and gang raped at a Cornell University fraternity house in 2024, the story felt familiar to me. It's not because the story was well known before this weekend. It's because so many of the details she alleges, a campus party, a fraternity, drugs, alcohol, and sexual assault, echo so many of the stories we've heard from numerous college campuses for years.
3: The alleged assault at Cornell happened in 2024. Campus police investigated, but no criminal charges were ever filed. Cornell defends its handling of the case. Now, the woman, identified as Jane Doe, has brought a civil case against the university and the seven male students she says assaulted her. That has prompted prosecutors to reopen the case. And the details of these allegations have sparked national outrage.
5: To unpack all of this, I called up someone earlier today who's been pushing for years for legislation to address the handling of campus sexual assault crimes, New York Democratic Senator Kirsten Gillibrand. And I started by asking her for her reaction to these allegations, as well as the decision to reopen the case.
6: Well, I'm certainly grateful that the DA is reopening the investigation. I've just seen the public reports, and obviously these allegations are extremely serious and horrific. And as a parent with a kid in college, this is probably something that every parent in America wants addressed.
5: Matthew Van Houten, who's the Tompkins County District Attorney, said on Monday that Jane Doe's original statement 2 years ago, and I'm going to quote him here, did not allege that she was drugged against her will or gang raped. Now, in light of the new details provided in that civil suit, he says he would now let a grand jury decide. Her lawyer told CNN that the new report was not materially different from what was contained in the original complaint. What questions would you want answered about how investigators handled that initial report?
6: So one of the things that I found over the years of working in this space is that the people who do the interviews initially or ask questions initially have to be highly trained. Mm-hmm. They have to be experts in this kind of trauma. They have to be experts on what happens when someone has lived through this kind of trauma. You need a trauma-informed counselor to do that first interview. And a lot of our lawyers, a lot of our district attorneys, a lot of law enforcement are not trained in that way. We studied cases where law enforcement groups were trained appropriately, and it exponentially increased the number of people who reported rapes. It increased the number of people whose cases actually went to adjudication, and it increased the number of convictions.
5: I mean, you have been working on these issues for such a long time. I think it was more than a decade ago that I was talking to you covering the bipartisan push that you and other lawmakers made to address this issue, to curb the rates of sexual assaults on campuses. You've come back to this legislation over and over again. And yet I have to say, Senator, it doesn't feel like much has changed. Is that your view?
6: No, I think very little has changed. I do imagine that many campuses have put in place much better policies than they had a decade ago, but Congress hasn't done its part. And we just spent 2 weeks talking about college sports. Congress should spend at least that time talking about how to make campuses safe for all students.
5: What would you like to see Congress do? What's an appropriate step here?
6: Well, I'd like to have hearings on the piece of legislation that Senator Grassley and I have authored, CASA. And then we should be able to get a vote, just simply get a vote so that we can hold campuses and communities of responsibility, hold them accountable for whether they are protecting all students or not. And that is literally not happening today on many, many college campuses.
5: Senator Gillibrand, I've covered you for a long time on and off the Hill. So I want to ask you a question, not as a senator, but just as a mom. And I understand that you have at least one son who's college age. How do you talk to your sons? How do we talk to young men about situations and allegations like these? Because these instances, they keep happening year after year from college campus to college campus.
6: Well, as a mom, I, of course, worry about the safety and well-being of my children. And I try to make sure that they understand the risks they have every day. I also read the story about a bunch of kids who died on campus because they did some drug that's not fentanyl, but worse than fentanyl. Mm. So when I hear stories like this, I just talk to my children about what happened on these campuses, what happened to these children, and ask them, like, do you ever see yourself in this situation? What would you do in this situation? Who would you ask for help? You know, would you save someone? Would you stick up for someone? Would you prevent someone from taking a risk that's very scary, like taking drugs? I think a lot of campuses have some sexual assault prevention training. I don't know if all campuses have them, but I know that my sons have had those trainings on their campuses. So it's very hard, and you just want your children and their friends and their whole community to be safe.
5: I mean, just taking a step away from the specifics of these allegations at Cornell University, I just know so many women, myself included, who have had stories of experiencing unwanted sexual contact, assault, or rape on their campuses, who then seek help from systems that were ostensibly built to keep them safe, and yet feel let down or betrayed, and it keeps happening. So I guess the question I have is, what makes it stop? What's the tipping point?
6: What you've heard from many survivors, and this is the through line, is that when they felt they could report what happened, they were not received openly. They were received with disbelief. They were received with blame. They were received with, well, that's what you were wearing, or you were drinking that, or you were doing drugs, what do you expect? Like, sometimes the first person they talk to is so uninformed and so poorly trained. They say all the wrong things. Mm-hmm. And the things that they say in those instances often will leave a survivor to drop the case or to blame him or herself and unwilling to tell his or her story. That does not set a campus up for safety or for success. You need to have a system that works for everyone, that is 100% transparent.
5: We've been speaking with Democratic Senator Kirsten Gillibrand of New York. Thank you so much.
6: Thank you.
7: At the White House today, President Trump hosted top artificial intelligence leaders amid an ongoing debate over the safety of this technology that is advancing at a head-spinning pace. For weeks, AI executives have been issuing dire warnings about the catastrophic risks of their products and stories of AI agents going rogue. Now the Trump administration wants to change that conversation. President Trump brushed off those warnings at the launch of a new AI-powered government website. He also promised that the technology will usher in a new age of prosperity.
8: We do not surrender to fears about what technologies will do to us. We decide that those technologies will do for us some very, very incredible things.
7: NPR's Huo Jingnan covers AI, and she's here to walk us through the latest. Hi.
9: Hello.
7: This meeting today at the White House with AI leaders, what do we know about what happened at it?
9: So we know that the guests include leadership of most major tech companies in this country. That includes Google, Meta, OpenAI, and Anthropic. And Trump described, quote, a lot of commonality in the room. But actually, the industry is divided. The executives here have a wide range of views on AI safety. For example, OpenAI and Anthropic have been more outspoken about safety concerns. They have called for a coordinated slowdown in the development of the most advanced AI systems. But others, including NVIDIA and Meta, have argued against excessive regulation and did not support a coordinated industry slowdown. So despite what the president says, there is not a common vision on what should be done about the potential risks of AI, even though the president himself says self-regulation was the most appropriate approach.
7: Jingnan, this meeting today was not the only meeting the president had related to AI. Give us a sense of what other AI meetings have been on his schedule.
9: So Trump has had dinner with Anthropic CEO Dario Amodei on Sunday, which is interesting because Anthropic has disagreed with the White House about a range of things, including regulation and how much AI companies can restrict the use of their products. And this morning, Trump and many of these tech executives at the luncheon were at a public launch of a new AI-powered website called America.gov that's supposed to be a more accessible portal to all kinds of government services. They are promising that you'll be able to use it for anything from getting a passport to booking a campsite. And Trump also says he's renaming AI to, quote, superintelligence.
7: Superintelligence. How is he defining that?
9: Well, President Trump says artificial intelligence has a branding problem. So he said that the word artificial isn't helpful and that this sounds fake. So he's dropping the word. And he's, you know, already used the new term superintelligence in his latest executive order today about the launch of the AI-powered website. You just don't see the word AI on there, just superintelligence. You know, overall, Trump seems to be trying to convince the public that AI is good for them, even as people are increasingly worried about losing jobs to AI, the impact of data centers, and the safety risks that tech poses.
7: So two things are happening simultaneously. The White House is powering ahead on AI, but yet we hear this drumbeat of alarming safety incidents. Recap some of the things that people are concerned about.
9: Right. So this week, OpenAI actually canceled the release of its most advanced model, and it also paused training last week after its models gained improper access to the internet. And this comes after we learned last week about even more incidents in the past few months of OpenAI systems doing things autonomously that people wouldn't expect them to. And that includes hacking into an Australian government website and using other people's credentials to access publicly accessible U.S. Census data. But look, part of the resistance here from Trump and some AI executives is that they want to make sure that the U.S. stays ahead of China when it comes to AI development. And many in the AI safety field are hoping that the two countries will move towards a deal to collaborate on AI safety. There have been some talks between the two countries about AI in the past couple of weeks, but there has been no agreement so far. So bottom line is that there's a lot of calls from the AI safety field for U.S. government to regulate the industry and set up and enforce some standards. But as today showed, there's currently little sign that this White House is interested in that.
7: That is NPR's Huo Jingnan. Thank you, Hank Jingnan.
9: Thanks so much.
7: And we want to note that the AI company Anthropic is a financial supporter of NPR.
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2: And if you want to start talking about culture or music or happening or news, it's not a right, it is a privilege. And if we want that to be freely available for a long time to come, then we got to start giving back.
3: I think KCRW allows us to be the hero in the story.
4: It's a dollar a day. It's a dollar a day. Do $2 a day, you know?
5: And it's supporting such a good cause. It's keeping the movement alive, music alive, DJs alive.
6: It just continues to get better, you know what I mean? Even through the struggle.
4: In the last 10 years, they upped the benefits.
5: Yeah.
4: Film screening.
5: So many benefits. So you're doing my job for me.
4: Oh, is this your job?
7: It's our job, yes it is, to provide you the information you want, but also the events that you crave all across Southern California at KCRW 89.9, of course on the radio, online at kcrw.com/give. Thank you for your support during our fall fundraiser, and we're going to get back to the news here in just a few short moments. The FBI says it's aggressively investigating a massive data breach, but some employees there are still trying to get answers to how much sensitive information was actually compromised. You'll hear that coming up in about 10 minutes. Stick around as the news rolls on right here on 89.9 KCRW. Steve Chiotakis and Arne Seipel in the studio with you right now, helping you to get informed, but also asking you for your support at kcrw.com/give.
8: And Steve, I love hearing that wide variety of all the things people get from KCRW, like
7: yeah.
8: the film screenings, all that, because we give you the news when you need it, but we give you everything else you need too, because election season, it can be a lot to take in. 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All those ways to build community while we're also keeping you informed. 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
7: The Pie Fest, by the way, at the Autry this year, I mean, it's a little warm outside, and I remember standing like on a hilltop overlooking at how many people were there, and it was one of those things that was like, gosh, this is community, right?
8: And it's hot this week too, so you want the pie a la mode.
7: Yes, take the ice cream with the pie.
8: But
7: of
8: seriously,
7: course.
8: We should tell folks, we do have a big, big challenge in front of us right now. $250,000 from the generous folks at the Parenchio Foundation. If we raise $250,000, not only will they throw in another $250,000, make it $500,000, we will also zip it and stop fundraising and just get back to the news.
7: And zip it good.
8: That's right.
7: You see, that was a
8: Mark
7: Devo.
8: Mothersbaugh. Yeah.
7: That's what I'm saying.
8: That's
7: Mark
8: right.
7: Mothersbaugh did a lot of the art for us on the swag and the merch that we have that you can check out online at kcrw.com/give. It is an important thing. Let me tell you, we cannot underscore that enough, the fact that we have this giant. I mean, giant. And as long as I've been here, and I've tried to check Arne through other avenues at the radio station to find out if this is the largest challenge grant that we've ever had, I think it is.
8: Oh, yeah. I mean, this is just beyond anything. To get potentially $500,000 in one shot, and then
7: yeah,
8: we'll stop asking.
7: That's what I'm saying. Yeah, I mean, and you control this, right?
8: Right.
7: If you give, you know, if you can do a dollar a day, that'd be great. $32 a month, or if you can do $100 a month, or whatever it is that you can afford, even if it's just $5, whatever you can afford, your money is doubled at kcrw.com/give. 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If you do that $100, right, or even more, you become, you know, a champion of the radio.
8: That's right.
7: Station.
8: If you have the means and you can give $5,000 a year, you become a champion. You get all sorts of VIP benefits, invites to in-person music events here at our performance studio. And you'll really take a big step towards getting us to that goal of $250,000.
7: Yeah. And that's the thing. You know, you get invited. I mean, there are different levels. We have a lot of free stuff that we do. Obviously, even if you don't get involved, we encourage you to get involved. But even if you don't, we still have a lot of free stuff around the community. We do summer nights, which has just been a blast for as long as we've been doing them. Did you get to any of
8: them? Oh, yeah. I got to a bunch of them.
7: Yeah.
8: They were incredible.
7: And
8: yeah.
7: you go there and you feel the community. And I think that's a word that you're going to hear a lot today, is the word community and belonging. Longing and understanding. You know, we're all sort of in this together, and there's an overwhelming amount of news that's out there and information, and you can, you know, get a lot on your phone, or you're looking too much at it, you know, whether it be the cell phone or whatever. We're trying to give it to you in a way that it's easily digestible, and if that's important to you, kcrw.com/give.

0: I'm Ray Seahorn. I have friends that will back this up. Something that inspires me is National Public Radio and KCRW and the keep on keeping on that they do in the face of a lot of obstacles these days. It is my best friend and my sounding board for so many things. And I appreciate what you guys do so much. Ira Glass's This American Life just fueled what was already this budding fascination with why people do what they do and who are all these strangers around us and what are their life stories. And it's a huge part of why I love my job is to investigate being in other people's shoes and feeling like I had like an insider seat to listening to artist inspirations and the technique behind that and your questions and your deep dives like made me feel intelligent like Vince is trying to do for his audiences. The only music I listen to is Morning Becomes Eclectic and Eclectic 24. That's it. Yeah, it's been there through breakups when I travel. I'm the insane person that drives up to places and I'm blaring instead of like music. I'm blaring like Weekend Edition, left, right, and center. I'm not making this up.
1: And we're not either. No. We're here with the truth each and every day. We don't make anything up. 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That was Ray Seahorn, of course, who won her Emmy in the category of Outstanding Lead Actress in a Drama Series this year for her, where is she? She was Carol Sturka, right?
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2: For Ray Seahorn and
1: Thank
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1: you,
2: of
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2: 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It's just about a dollar a day, and it keeps all this music, all this community, all this crucial reporting going. So don't waste another minute. You know, we always say if it takes less than 5 minutes, what is it, the rule? Just do it.
1: Just do it.
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1: It takes like 2 minutes. Yeah, yeah, it's nothing.
2: So easy.
1: It's so easy. And by the way, with you in control, I mean, again, we're not asking for $250,000. Although, if you have the wherewithal to do it, we certainly wouldn't turn it down. But you can help us. Right?
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1: you
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1: can help us get to the point where we get the matching money and then all of a sudden we are done with the fundraiser. 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
3: Live from NPR News in Culver City, California, I'm Dwayne Brown. Tech industry executives from Microsoft, OpenAI, Meta, and Anthropic were invited to the White House today, where they talked about how AI should be regulated, if at all. President Trump has been calling for limited to no regulation, citing the race with China to become the dominant leader of AI technology.
4: I think I'm seeing tremendous self-policing, and they understand that they have to self-police. And it's very hard for somebody to come out and say, get into these models are very complex. And again, I believe they're going to be used for the good, and when they're not, we're going to be able to nab them. But there's going to be a tremendous self-policing aspect. We're also thinking about forming a committee of sorts where we put maybe 10 people on that committee. It could be from that group, so the committee can watch over the whole enterprise.
3: Trump's confidence is in sharp contrast to Anthropic CEO, who warned that AI could take over the entire internet within the next year, if not regulated. A former Cornell University student's lawsuit alleging she was raped by 7 male students in 2024 has renewed questions about how colleges deal with sexual assault. NPR's Alyssa Nadworny reports.
5: Title IX prohibits discrimination in schools based on sex. Under that law, the school's job is to make sure all students have a safe campus environment, equal access to an education. In the case of Cornell University, when the district attorney did not move forward with the criminal investigation back in 2024, the campus Title IX process got underway. In a statement, Cornell said its investigation took several months and led to expulsions and suspensions. The fraternity chapter was closed in 2024. Title IX has a lower burden of proof than a criminal case. But in recent years, there have been big changes. The Trump administration raised the burden of proof and also now requires schools to conduct, quote, live hearings.
3: This is NPR.
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2: Hi, that's right, Arnie. Steve. Hey there. So yeah, we're here in the middle of this midterm season. I just looked up at the TV. It said 35 days to go. And it's that time where it can get really stressful and people get really anxious and they start refreshing polls, which is a really unhealthy thing to do.
1: Bad idea.
2: 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That's what happens when you go to kcrw.com/give. 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
1: And it's about belonging. It's about community. Again, we are all sort of, not sort of, we are in this together.
2: Yes.
1: I say this all the time. We do a lot of on-air hand-holding at the radio station. Sometimes bad things happen and we're here. I remember the fires, you know, of January of 2025, and we were here for days trying to, you know, keep everybody informed, but also keep everybody sane because, you know, it was happening to all of us. And in that community, we hope that you find a morsel of something, you know, where you are beneficent and you say, hey, this is something I need to support. This is something that I want to continue to have in my life. And you know that when we get there, $250,000, we'll get the $250,000 match and then we can be done with it. So it's a simple equation. The last thing is, how much can you afford? KCRW.com/give. Answer that question. Give if you can. It takes a couple minutes and you're done.
2: And we are here for you day in and day out. Just to jump on top of that point, Steve, it's so important. And we love it. I mean, we love being here. We love being here talking to you every day. And we're here because of your support. And that really is what bonds us to these jobs here at KCRW.
1: And
2: bonds us to
1: the
2: our
1: community.
2: Audience.
1: Yeah.
2: And to the community because you support us. And honestly, I can't tell you how inspiring it is to come to work every day knowing that we're supporting the community so directly. So be a part of it. Go to kcrw.com/give.
1: 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Average highs 80s. Might see 90 in the valleys, but much warmer as we get into Thursday and Friday, especially Thursday and Friday. We could see triple-digit heat.
7: This is All Things Considered from NPR News. I'm Juana Summers.
8: And I'm Sasha Pfeiffer. A group of cyber criminals has stolen reams of data from one of the key agencies tasked with investigating cybercrime, the FBI. NPR cybersecurity correspondent Jenna McLaughlin has been reporting on the ongoing investigation of this theft, and she's with us in the studio. Hi, Jenna.
9: Hey.
8: Hacks are sadly common these days, but for the FBI to be hacked sounds quite concerning. How alarmed should we be?
9: Yeah, it's not great. But in all seriousness, it's most concerning if you're a current or former FBI employee. The target in this case was the FBI jobs portal. So it's not the entire FBI. It's not confidential informants or ongoing operations or confidential information.
8: Do we know what was stolen?
9: We do. So I'm hearing that there were several terabytes of text files that were stolen. It's a lot of data on FBI personnel. It's not just job applications, but it's also promotions data. Those files include sensitive details about previous postings, medical information, family names. One of the last times we saw something like this happen was the 2015 breach of the Office of Personnel Management. The U.S. government has attributed that to the Chinese government stealing millions of sensitive records, from security clearance details to fingerprints, in espionage efforts. But this is different because these are cyber criminals and they have a reputation for extorting and leaking stolen files. They say now that they don't have a plan on publishing this information, that their goal was to get the FBI to correct the record on public statements they've made about these hackers. But they've already given parts of it to reporters, and the FBI sources that I talk to are pretty much assuming that the data's out there and that the bad guys around the world will be committed to stealing it from shiny hunters.
8: And then based on the conversations you've been having with people at the FBI, how are they feeling about knowing that's out there?
9: Not great. I've been talking to current and former FBI sources since last week. They, of course, aren't authorized to speak on the record about this, and the mood's grim. I'd say that there's more anger and frustration than panic because these people are used to dealing with emergencies. It's kind of what they do. There's some dark humor. They've been passing around memes, but I think the frustration is mostly directed right now at the leadership of the FBI at Director Kash Patel. They feel like there hasn't been a lot of communication about how the Bureau is going to protect current and former employees. A few people have been notified that their data might have been stolen, but many are still out there wondering. There's actually a community of former employees who are sort of banding together, figuring out how they can help each other if this data gets out. Publicly, the FBI said they're aggressively investigating the point of the breach and mitigating the damage. The Dutch police actually arrested a member of this group in Amsterdam earlier in September, though they just publicly announced it. The FBI posted this kind of unusual video on social media about working with the Dutch, where Brett Leatherman, the FBI assistant director for the cyber division, he's kind of taunting this group, the Shiny Hunters, in a bid to get them to come forward with information. Take a listen.
10: You know how to find us, and we know how to find you. I suggest you reach out first while the choice is still yours.
8: So if the FBI has already been hit, is there a concern that other government agencies are vulnerable too?
9: Absolutely. So in this case, the FBI is not the only one that's vulnerable. There are other bad guys out there besides Shiny Hunters who are looking to exploit a specific vulnerability that was potentially used to access this system. According to new research from Google, there appears to be a widespread compromise of third-party software called PeopleSoft. It's a company that was acquired by the tech giant Oracle in 2005. Their clients are all the big names. Big retailers, government agencies, you name it. Long story short, it was first targeted over the summer. The company put in place some protections. They didn't fully fix the problem. Now the bad guys are hitting dozens of systems all over the world.
8: Thanks for covering this. That is NPR's Jenna McLaughlin.
9: Thank you.
11: In a new documentary, two dozen Israeli soldiers involved in the war in Gaza describe what they say is the systematic killing of Palestinian civilians by the Israeli military. The film, Naza, was directed by two Israeli filmmakers, and it's received tremendous international acclaim. But in Israel, this film has sparked intense pushback, despite the fact that very few people there have actually seen it. NPR's Kat Lonsdorf reports from Tel Aviv.
12: When Naza debuted at the Venice Film Festival earlier this month, its two directors, Oscar-winning Israeli filmmakers Yuval Evrahem and Rachel Shore, received a standing ovation for nearly 25 minutes, a new record for the festival. The film's title refers to the euphemistic acronym used by the Israeli military for the Hebrew term or collateral damage, the number of civilians killed in a military attack. In the trailer recently shared online by The Guardian, which also produced the film, Israeli soldiers are interviewed anonymously on rooftops in Tel Aviv under the cover of darkness. The soldiers describe in detail how it became Israeli military policy to accept high levels of civilian casualties in Gaza, and that AI was often used in its targeting. Gaza became like a factory, one says, a factory of targets. The Israeli military has rejected the film's claims and says it makes every effort to, quote, mitigate harm to civilians. Palestinian health officials say more than 74,000 Palestinians have been killed by Israel, most of them civilians, throughout the war, which began after the Hamas-led attack on Israel in 2023. Speaking after the film's debut, co-director Yuval Evrahem explained part of the thinking behind such a film, made by Israelis interviewing other Israelis.
13: We believe that the denial of a crime is what helps it persist. And that's why it's really, really especially important for us that Israelis watch this film.
12: The film is not widely available yet, including in Israel. Even so, it has rocked the country. Israel's culture minister accused the filmmakers, who haven't been back to Israel since the premiere, of, quote, treason against the state. Protesters have gathered outside co-director Shore's parents' house, chanting death to traitors. And Israeli Prime Minister Benjamin Netanyahu introduced legislation to revoke their citizenship. They have no place among us, he said. In the southern Israeli city of Ashdod, graffiti artist Dudi Shaval remembers watching a video of that standing ovation after the Naza premiere. He says it made him so angry, he grabbed his spray paint and found a wall near a busy road. He painted directors Avraham and Shore as prisoners, with the word traitor across it in Hebrew. A video he posted online got hundreds of thousands of views and thousands of encouraging comments. Later, someone came and painted the word heroes over top. Shaval then covered that with a new painting altogether, which is what we're standing in front of now as we talk. He says he viewed that exchange as a kind of conversation between two artists.
14: You use this art as your form of free speech, right?
15: Yeah.
14: What about, you know, Netanyahu is saying maybe he'll take the citizenship away from the two filmmakers?
15: Because I think...
14: Do they have the same free speech
15: I
14: as you?
15: They cross the line. They up against our people, you know?
16: It's easier for the Israeli Jewish society to cancel the filmmakers and to cancel their film instead of watching the film.
12: Barak Haiman is an Israeli documentary filmmaker and one of more than 2,000 Israelis who have signed a petition in support of Avraham and Shor. Haiman says Israelis generally don't have to face what's happening in Gaza. The Israeli mainstream media largely hasn't covered the Palestinian suffering there.
16: We believe that people should face the reality.
12: Haiman hasn't seen the film yet, but he says,
16: I don't need to watch NASA in order to defend the right of its filmmakers to show it to the world.
12: The film opens in U.S. theaters this week, and Avraham announced on social media that NASA will be released online in November for free, allowing anyone to watch it. He said he's hopeful that the film has broken through what he referred to as a, quote, wall of indifference in Israel, backlash and all. It's a positive thing, he wrote. It's healthy. And he says he plans to return to Israel. Kat Lonsdorf, NPR News, Tel Aviv.
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2: And that's right, we are going to get you back to All Things Considered and the news in just a couple of minutes. 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
1: Carrot, meat, stick.
2: That's it.
1: Right?
2: There it goes.
1: That's the thing, the incentive to you and to all of us to say, hey, look, you know, let's get this done quickly. If we can do it in a couple, 3-4 days, that would be amazing. But whatever it is you can do to get us there is helpful, essential for that matter, at kcrw.com/give. What does it mean to you to be a part of KCRW? You know, Molly Chapman and I, Arnie, earlier were talking about belonging. Like, do you remember the first thing that you joined as a kid? Like, you know, was it Little
2: Probably,
1: League?
2: Was it the Cub Scouts?
1: The Cub Scouts. Okay, that was great.
2: Sold popcorn.
1: Yeah. Did you really?
2: Yeah.
1: And it felt good, didn't
2: yes.
1: it?
2: It was right? community.
1: Yeah, and that's the thing. What is it that makes you feel good? You listen to the radio station, right? You're here. If you're listening to my voice, you're here during the fundraiser. That's some, you know, that's some support right there. And if it means something to you, give right now. If it's $20 a month, that $20, by the way, becomes $40 because of the Parenchio Foundation. So give right now if you can. 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
2: And Steve, I was also going to say, you know, when I joined Cub Scouts, I got a cool uniform that
1: you
2: I
1: did.
2: Thought was really awesome. 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
1: Oh, here's the merch, yes.
2: You can get a thank you gift that features original designs from Mark Mothersbaugh of Devo. You know, he's also, you know, he's composed some of the most iconic film and TV scores of our times. Pee-wee's Playhouse, Rugrats,
1: amazing.
2: Life Aquatic. And he's also a huge fan of KCRW. 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
1: I
2: so this
1: that.
2: Is art coming to you straight from Coachella,
1: straight from
2: right
1: Coachella.
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1: Are you a doodler? I'm a doodler, too.
2: I am a doodler.
1: Yeah, so if I'm in a meeting, and it means nothing about whether I'm bored or whatever, I just doodle. It's just what I do.
2: No, it keeps me even.
1: Yeah. When I was at Marketplace, so those meetings went for like an hour, and I'd just be doodling. So anyway, and thank you for that artwork, by the way,
2: yes,
1: on our merchandise. Check it out. It's some of my favorite, actually, that I've seen over the years here at KCRW. 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
2: Well, and it's so personal, right? And that's the thing about this whole operation.
1: There's a story behind it.
2: It is very personal. Yeah. And people like Mark Mothersbaugh from Devo, Ray Seahorn, who we heard from before, all these amazing people who really are a part of KCRW. 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
1: And you know, the funny thing about it is a lot of people will tell me, you know, why do you make those, you know, sometimes a fundraiser seems to go on and on.
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1: It's like, no, we don't want that to happen. 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
17: 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I'm Sasha Pfeiffer.
19: And I'm Juana Summers. It is illegal in the United States to try to create babies using genetically modified human embryos, but at least two U.S. startups are hoping to change the law. NPR health correspondent Rob Stein got exclusive access to tour the labs of one of these controversial companies.
20: I can't reveal the exact location of this new embryo editing lab. The company asked NPR to keep that secret for security reasons. But I can say I took the train north from Washington, D.C. to New York's Penn Station and made my way to Origin Genomics.
21: Hi, it's Kathy from Origin Genomics.
20: Nice to meet you.
21: Thanks for coming.
20: Kathy Tai started Origin Genomics earlier this year to do something audacious. Prove that it would be safe to genetically modify human embryos for reproduction.
21: I'm just grabbing the lab coats and we're going to head over to the lab.
20: After slipping into our lab coats, the first thing Ty shows me is where Origin keeps donated human embryos being used for the company's research. Ty pulls on a pair of rubber gloves.
21: This is a cryogenic storage unit that has liquid nitrogen inside, which is where our embryos are stored.
20: The gray metal unit looks like a big thermos. Ty twists open the black lid. As whiffs of white fog from the liquid nitrogen swirl out, Ty gently pulls out a long metal rod cradling frosted glass tubes.
21: So as you can see, there's four tubes in here. Each tube can contain up to 10 embryos.
20: So these are human embryos?
21: Yes.
20: Frozen human embryos?
21: Yeah.
20: Oh, wow. These embryos were donated by couples whose families have been plagued by life-threatening genetic disorders. Origin scientists extract stem cells from the embryos to test which of the company's gene editors might safely correct the defects.
21: Hundreds of millions of people around the world have these diseases. Huntington's, cystic fibrosis, hereditary cancers, Tay-Sachs. What we're proposing is something completely revolutionary. It's apply this amazing precision genome editing to embryos that have a mutation before they're born. That allows the next generation to not be born with these diseases.
20: How big a deal would that be?
21: That would be amazing. I mean, not just for their children, but also for their children and their children. Changes the entire paradigm of medicine as we know it.
20: Origin's also testing gene editors on other kinds of cells from people who inherited disease-causing mutations. Ty leads me into another room to show me cells carrying a mutation that causes breast cancer that Origin wants to correct. She gently places a clear plastic tray holding cells that have been injected with one of Origin's gene editors under a microscope.
21: What you see here is the gene editor actually going into the cells.
20: The cells look like fluorescent green blobs.
22: So if they're lit up like that, glowing like a lighter color green, that's the marker that the gene editor is actually in there, got into the cell.
21: Yes.
22: Wow.
20: Now, it's very early days for Origin and another U.S. startup doing this sort of thing, but this is all very controversial. A Chinese scientist was imprisoned after he announced in 2018 that he had created the first gene-edited babies from genetically modified embryos. But gene editing has become more precise, so some scientists think it might one day be ethical to use it to prevent some devastating genetic diseases. But even they worry about Origin Genomics. Robin Lovell Badge is a biologist at the Francis Crick Institute in London.
23: It's giving people false hope.
0: I am concerned that they are rushing ahead too fast and making some mistake, which would then set back the field and the hope that people may have that these techniques could eventually help them will be lost.
20: Others argue embryo editing is unnecessary. Many couples can screen their embryos to find healthy ones or use donated eggs or embryos or adopt. And some say even if embryo editing proves safe, modifying embryos for any reason could open the door to designer babies. Katie Hassan runs the Center for Genetics and Society, a watchdog group.
4: I'm very concerned about where this could be headed. Some of the Silicon Valley investors behind these companies are very open about their vision for the future. It's a vision of mass-produced, genetically engineered humans that's horrifying.
20: Ty draws extra skittishness because she was involved in a personal relationship with the notorious Chinese scientist after he was released from prison. For her part, Ty says the rogue scientist has nothing to do with Origin Genomics. She's moving very carefully to make sure embryo editing would be safe and just wants to help people have healthy babies.
5: I think that if you have a technology that can be proven to be safe and it can help hundreds of millions of people that suffer from these diseases, it is unethical to not pursue this research.
20: So Ty hopes to eventually produce enough evidence to convince Congress to lift a ban on the Food and Drug Administration even considering experiments involving gene-edited human embryos. Ty suggests I meet with one of the families she's working with. So I head to a towering apartment building in Midtown Manhattan.
23: Going up?
20: Where I take the high-speed elevator to a penthouse on the 65th floor.
24: Hi, nice to meet you. Rob Stein from NPR.
25: Nice to meet you, Nicole.
26: Hi, Asaf Ezra. Nice to meet you.
20: To meet Nicole and Asaf Ezra and their toy spaniels. Nicole's 38 and originally from the UK. Asaf's Israeli. He's 37. They'd love to have three kids.
25: I've always wanted physically my blood and flesh children. I want to see a little me or him running around and be like, yep, that's my kid.
20: But the couple's been struggling to have children for years because Nicole comes from a family that's been plagued for generations by a rare genetic condition known as familial adenomatous polyposis. A genetic mutation causes growths called polyps in the digestive system, growths that can become cancerous.
25: When I found out we had it, I was petrified. Like, it was a slam in the face. It was very hard.
20: Nicole had to have most of her large intestine removed when she was 13, regularly undergoes procedures to remove polyps, and lives in fear she'll get cancer, like her grandfather, her mother, and so many other relatives.
25: It's horrible.
20: So Nicole has gone through round after round of IVF to try to produce embryos that haven't inherited the mutation. The couple did finally get one healthy embryo, but lost that pregnancy in a miscarriage. While they kept trying, Asaf heard about Origin Genomics.
26: We just don't want to pass on cancer to our kids. Like, who would want that, right?
20: So Nicole and Asaf invested in Origin Genomics and donated three of their affected embryos for the company's research.
25: The amount of women this would help would be amazing. Okay, sorry. I know I'm crying now because I'm thinking about it, but it's really tears of joy for people with the chance that they'll get. Sorry. Because it will do so much good for the world, and there's so many women that won't get the trauma that I've had.
20: IVF initially sparked similar fears, the couple says, and they argue society just needs to regulate this technology to make sure gene editing of human embryos is done only for the right reasons. Rob Stein, NPR News, New York.
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1: 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Just shy of 4 o'clock. 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Steve Chiatakis in the meantime, Arnie Seipel as well.
2: 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There's really critical races here in L.A., across the state. We've actually talked about the state insurance commissioner, which maybe many people don't think about, but a really critical race, especially in the wake of the fires, and we see the coastal flooding. It's a really, really important thing. And so we bring you all that information, all that reporting and context, and you can rely on us to be independent and to be nonpartisan and to just bring you the facts. That's what we're here to do. 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
1: 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Maybe you've given in the past, or maybe this is a first time. It's just a couple of minutes of going to the website and being a part of it. 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And again, Arnie, we have this $250,000 challenge on the table. So if we raise $250,000, the Parenchio Foundation, which has been so generous in offering us this challenge, will give us another $250,000 to equal, can you do math?
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2: It's incredible.
1: Yeah. And we can do this in the next 2 days, 3 days, however long it takes. Hopefully it will not take that long, because once we're done, we're pulling the plug. We're like, okay, back to regularly scheduled programming at kcrw.com/give.
2: And it really, I mean, It's hard to overstate what a big difference it would make for us to be able to pull in $500,000 this week. 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We know it can be tough for all of you out there, but if whatever you can give, it does make a big difference. 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
6: Live from NPR News in Washington, I'm Ryland Barton. President Trump says major tech companies have agreed to come together and self-police their AI products. The voluntary agreement comes after about 30 executives from the biggest U.S. tech companies gathered at the White House. NPR's Emily Fang has more.
7: Asked whether this agreement was legally enforceable, Trump replied,
8: I think it's morally binding, yeah.
7: He argued that private tech companies can be trusted to regulate themselves. The accord asks companies to monitor their AI products and set up internal controls to make sure they do not hack into other systems.
8: Their companies are at stake. If something goes wrong, their companies are at stake. They're not going to let that happen. This is going to be all for the good, and we're going to have it good, be nice and safe, and they're really going to be policing each other.
7: Those involved offered no details on how that would work.
27: Emily Fang, NPR News, The White House.
6: The Department of Homeland Security has tapped $20 million to pay for campaign-style ads promoting President Trump. The ads have drawn widespread criticism from Republicans and Democrats who call them a blatant misuse of taxpayer dollars and likely illegal. Democrats say Trump's budget director moved the money from Homeland Security to the ad campaign earlier this month. The FBI says authorities in the Netherlands have arrested a suspected leader of the cyber criminal group that recently claimed to have hacked the FBI. NPR's Ryan Lucas reports Dutch national police took the individual into custody this morning.
9: The FBI says the suspect is an alleged leader of the criminal hacking group Shiny Hunters. That's the same group that last week claimed to have hacked the FBI jobs portal and stolen private personal data and work information on thousands of current and former FBI employees. In a video posted on X, FBI cyber official Brett Leatherman had this message for members of Shiny Hunters.
10: The longer you stay in this, the more we learn about you. You know how to find us, and we know how to find you. I suggest you reach out first while the choice is still yours.
9: The Shiny Hunter hack of the FBI jobs portal is an embarrassing episode for the Bureau and carries potentially serious counterintelligence and safety consequences. Ryan Lucas, NPR News, Washington.
6: It would be illegal to try to make a baby using gene-edited human embryos in the United States, but at least two startups are hoping to change that. NPR's Rob Stein has more.
20: Origin Genomics in New York City and Preventive Bio in San Francisco are trying to produce enough evidence to convince regulators that it would be safe to use modified embryos for reproduction. The companies say gene-editing embryos could help millions of babies from being born with rare but devastating genetic disorders. Critics, however, warn it may never be safe and worry that allowing gene editing of human embryos for any reason could open the door to someone trying to go further and create designer babies. Rob Stein, NPR News.
6: Stocks drifted lower on Wall Street today. This is NPR News.
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1: 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Steve Chiatakis, Arnie Seipel. What's happening, Arnie?
2: 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Not just keep KCRW strong, but keep the community strong across Los Angeles.
1: I feel like we're at a summer nights event right now.
2: Yeah.
1: It feels great. Michael Vogel with the button on the pushing on the decks for us right now. Thank you so much, Michael. We appreciate it. Summer nights, all the things that we do. We do museums. We do, you know, chats about movies. And everything is at your invite. 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We have free events throughout the entire community as well, including summer nights. But again, the choice is yours, how much you want to give, how much you can give, what wherewithal you have to give at kcrw.com/give. And by the way, Arnie, I know the $250,000, that's the challenge that we're looking for to raise the $250,000, but here's something in it for you. When you give, you're automatically entered to win this Fairmont Miramar sweepstakes, a luxury staycation for two at the Fairmont in Santa Monica, four-night stay, right by the beach. You've been to the Fairmont, of course.
2: Oh, yeah.
1: Yeah. It comes with complimentary valet parking, which I think is
2: that
1: worth...
2: Alone,
1: yeah, that alone,
2: I mean,
1: is just, you know, insane.
2: Yeah.
1: Dinner for two at Fig, dinner for two at SoCo, pool time, great food. Donate to KCRW. You're automatically entered to win. The sweepstakes ends October 1st.
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1: Or as we call it, Santa Harmonica.
2: Santa Harmonica. That's right. And as we mentioned, you know, the sooner we get to this $250,000 giving level when you go to kcrw.com/give, the sooner we will zip it and get back to the programming and stop asking
1: zip it
2: for
1: good.
2: Money.
1: Zip it good.
2: There we go.
1: Da, da, da, da, da.
2: Another Devo reference.
1: It's a mark. Yeah. Who did the wonderful art?
2: Yes.
1: Right?
2: Yes.
1: Which is amazing, you know? Mark Mothersbaugh.
2: Yeah, and if you go to kcrw.com/give, you can check out all that merch, that this beautiful, beautiful hand designs by Mark Mothersbaugh. And again, it's so easy. 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
1: 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Well, you get the news and information. 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And again, the fact that we have this writing on the line, I just can't say it enough. We're going to get back to the news in a moment, but I can't say this enough. $250,000 riding on it right now. If we can raise $250,000, we get $250,000, $250,000 from the Parenchio Foundation here in Los Angeles. And that is it's a great thing. It's a generous thing. And your money goes a lot further in this. $100 a month, if you were so inclined to do, becomes $200 a month, maybe $50, whatever it is you can afford. 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
2: That's right. 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
12: 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I'm Juana Summers.
16: And I'm Sasha Pfeiffer. There's growing outrage in New York over Cornell University's handling of the alleged sexual assault of a female student in 2024. The mayor of Ithaca, where Cornell is located, has condemned the school's response. And New York Governor Kathy Hochul is calling for an independent investigation. NPR's Brian Mann is in Ithaca, and he was on campus today. And listeners should know there are descriptions of sexual assault here. Brian, what are critics saying went wrong, or if something went wrong 2 years ago after this incident?
0: Yeah, Sasha, what we know now is that there were grave concerns at the time of this incident on campus about a possible gang rape involving seven men. At least some campus officials were aware that the alleged victim said alcohol and drugs, including ketamine, were involved. There was also a Snapchat communication where members of the Chi Phi fraternity invited other men to join in. That's according to the civil lawsuit filed this month. Despite the gravity of all that, it was only investigated by campus police. Ithaca's police now say they were never notified and no criminal charges were ever filed. Ithaca's mayor, Robert Cantelmo, issued a statement accusing the school of widespread failure in its handling of the incident. This is a miscarriage of justice, he wrote. Then Governor Hochul issued her own statement today saying there are serious questions about Cornell's response and about the safety of campus culture. She's called for an outside counsel to review the university's response.
4: Brian, since you've been on the Cornell campus today, I assume you're able to talk with some students. What are you hearing from them?
0: Yeah, I was there. It was a busy fall day, students heading to class, but Amoya mostly stopped long enough to talk with me, and she said she was furious when she learned some of the men involved were allowed by Cornell University to write essays in order to reduce disciplinary action. That's outlined in the lawsuit.
17: I feel, like, really disappointed in, I guess, Cornell. I don't know how, like, a whole gang rape can be swept under the rug with essays. They should be, like, in jail, not just expelled.
0: And Sasha, those essays have really become kind of a symbol of what many students say was an inadequate response by Cornell.
4: I understand you were also able to talk to a lawyer for one of the male students accused of taking part in this assault. What did that attorney say?
0: Yeah, I spoke with Jeremy Saland. He represents Scott Kretschmar, who's accused in the civil lawsuit of snorting drugs off this woman's body while she was incapacitated. Saland confirms that Kretschmar was there and did take part in that crudely sexual Snapchat exchange.
18: Scott, I think, would say that responding to that snap thread, which people have seen, is regrettable and ugly and terrible.
4: Brian, are you still there? I think we have lost Brian Mann. We may have disconnected from him. Let us go on to something else. We'll try to get Brian back.
19: The MacArthur Foundation has just announced its latest batch of fellows, artists and academics who each receive $800,000 over 5 years, no strings attached. The recipients include a bioengineer creating nanotechnologies to improve drug delivery, a climate researcher examining polar sea ice, and as NPR's Ari Daniel reports, two that work at the intersection of science and justice.
21: In 2012, Elmer Esau Barahona, a young man from El Salvador, fled his country when a gang was pressuring him to join its ranks. Kate Spradley is a forensic anthropologist at Texas State University.
22: He and a number of individuals paid a coyote, who is the person who guides them across the border.
21: Barahona and his cohort were part of a surge of Central American migrants crossing into Texas that year. It's a treacherous journey. When Barahona's family stopped hearing from him, they realized something was wrong.
22: The coyote phoned Elmer's aunt and said, "Hey, we left your nephew behind. There's a brown plaid shirt tied around his knee."
21: Barahona died there, and officials buried him in a local cemetery. Spradley was based nearby, so she and her team agreed to exhume the body to facilitate a DNA test and return Barahona's remains to his family. But when the researchers approached the funeral home,
22: they said, "Well, we don't know where he's buried."
21: It wasn't just Barahona. Over 100 migrants died that year.
22: It was just too much for the county to handle, and they started just burying them.
21: Without keeping records of who was interred where, Spradley says the practice is illegal.
22: Everyone should have dignity in death. And that's when we all recognized we are going to have to exhume this entire cemetery.
21: Spradley created a group called Operation Identification,
22: where we try to turn numbers into names.
21: The search for bodies now extends across multiple cemeteries, sometimes by using ground-penetrating radar. Examining skeletal remains and even fingerprints can provide answers for families and some measure of peace. Another MacArthur winner this year examines how people who've survived trauma may create peace for themselves. Felipe de Brigard is a philosopher and cognitive neuroscientist at Duke University, rethinking what memory is.
23: I have been interested in memory for as long as I can remember.
21: Memory was long thought of as archival, where experiences are stored untainted until we retrieve them. Instead, he's part of what he says is a growing consensus that memory is reconstructive.
3: What the memory is doing at the time of retrieval is piecing together bits of information that got stored not only from the original event, but also from other events.
21: In this view, memory is a cobbling together of experiences and assumptions, meaning memory is often flawed and malleable. The Brigada currently works with people back home in Colombia who were once victims of paramilitary and guerrilla violence.
3: There were massacres, kidnappings. We're talking perhaps 100,000 people.
21: The Brigada and his colleagues have been interviewing these victims, taking their vitals, and recording brain data. And they've found that forgiveness in the present can dilute the potency of traumatic memories. In other words,
3: memory is in part modifiable because that modification helps us to carry the burden of our past.
21: Memory, turns out, is also quite relevant to Kate Spradley's work with the migrants who've perished in Texas.
22: When you lose someone and you don't know what happened, you know, all you have is memories.
21: Spradley's team has managed to ID some 300 individuals, including one through DNA, after an unmistakable garment showed up in the lab, a brown plaid shirt.
22: And I thought, oh my gosh, this could be Elmer.
21: The young man from El Salvador.
22: That really provided proof that what we were doing is a good thing and the right thing.
21: It's work, she says, that she plans on doing for the rest of her life. Ari Daniel, NPR News.
19: And a note that the MacArthur Foundation is among NPR's financial supporters. You know how sometimes a storm blows through and when it's over, you're left cleaning up broken branches?
4: Or picking up your trash cans?
19: I do. Well, on Nantucket, the nor'easter that ripped through over the weekend uncovered, get this, a shipwreck.
4: The editor of the Nantucket Current, Jason Graziadei, was covering the storm when an intriguing message came in.
5: Got a tip from a reader, David DeHart, who said, you know, I think I've come across what looks like a shipwreck on the South Shore. We traded some messages and he told me.
4: So he went down to the beach.
5: And sure enough, it was right there where David said it was.
4: A pretty large piece of wood, which to Graziadei definitely looked like a ship.
5: You could see the fastenings and, you know, sort of the curved wood, and very clear to me that it was a shipwreck fragment.
19: So he was sure it was a shipwreck, but what ship was it and when was it from?
4: That's part of the mystery. Graziadei had a theory, though, that it could be from the Warren Sawyer, a schooner that wrecked on Nantucket in 1884.
7: Well, it's clearly a portion of a vessel. It's not the entire wreck.
19: That's David Robinson. He's the director of Massachusetts Board of Underwater Archaeological Resources. Part of the Warren Sawyer wreck was exposed back in 2022, and based on what he's seen in photos and on video, he says the new Nantucket wreckage could be more of that schooner. Keywords there, could be.
7: Well, I can, with 100% confidence, tell you that I wouldn't be 100% confident, and that's because the way that the Warren Sawyer was built, lots of ships were built like that. The Warren Sawyer was kind of like the 19th century version of an 18-wheeler. And the waterways were like the highways that those 18-wheelers travel on today.
4: That means there were a lot of ships like the Warren Sawyer.
19: And many of them sailed the seas around Nantucket.
5: The island does have a long history with shipwrecks. Its sort of nickname is the Graveyard of the Atlantic. It's got as many as 700 shipwrecks all around the island.
4: So this isn't exactly an unexpected thing to find there.
19: Although I gotta say, it's probably still pretty special to head to the beach and find a 19th century ship sticking out of the sand.
5: Over the past few days, as the storm sort of subsided, we've seen dozens of people going to visit this shipwreck. You know, we took a video by drone the other day of, you know, people walking all around it, dogs. We said it's a shipwreck party.
4: A shipwreck party on a stretch of beach already known for good times.
5: Where the shipwreck became exposed is right at the area where you drive on with your car. So all summer, people had been literally driving over this spot where the shipwreck became exposed.
19: So if you find yourself lucky enough to be on the beach in Nantucket, keep your eyes peeled for more of the Warren Sawyer or other casualties of the Graveyard of the Atlantic.

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7: saying,
8: right.
7: You know, this is our community. This is what we're a part of. We belong here. All of those things. When you pay, when you go online, I guess I say pay is not the word for it, that you subscribe. You're a part of our family. 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Steve Chiatakis, 424. Arnie Seipel with us as well. Here we are.
8: And we talk about community. We talk about that human connection. And that is the thing about KCRW. It is human. It is made by real human beings. It's not made by bots or algorithms or anything like that. It is real human reporting. It is real human music curation. And when you donate, you are supporting the work that all the hardworking people here at KCRW do. We're here in the studio. Michael Vogel is at the board. We've got Michael Stark in the other booth here doing some production. A lot of mics. We've got a lot of mics here.
7: And microphones.
8: And you're supporting all the hard work of all the mics at KCRW when you go to kcrw.com/give.
7: Arnie Seipel here as well. And again, the thing...
8: I'll be here all week.
7: Yeah. Thank you, New York. No, thank you, L.A. We are here, and we can be here for as short a time as possible, asking for your support. If we get to the $250,000 mark, thanks to the Parenchio Foundation, with this challenge on the table, if we raise $250,000, they are so generous to put up another $250,000 to match
8: Incredible.
7: It, to make it just an eye-popping $500,000 to be
8: million.
7: Done with it.
8: Half a million dollars.
7: I mean, 500,000, half a million. Six of one, half dozen of another, right?
8: And the Parenchio Foundation, another one of these, this is a part of our community. 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It's just about a dollar a day.
7: It's really simple. It doesn't buy much anymore.
8: No.
7: A dollar.
8: But it can keep KCRW, it can keep this really vital independent source of news and information and music and culture strong well into the future. So don't wait. It takes just a minute or two. Go to kcrw.com/give.
7: And while you're there, you can check out some of the merchandise. Oh, I think we have a word about the merchandise.
9: 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I'm Mark Mothersbaugh, band member of Devo, composer of film scores and TV tunes, like what you're hearing right now. 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
7: I mean, that's the thing, right? 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
7: And it's so
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8: Incredible that we have this personal handmade art from an artist like Mark Mothersbaugh, and you can get it if you go to kcrw.com/give.
7: Yeah, check it out. 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That's the important thing. What does it mean

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0: This is Mark Mothersbaugh, by the way.
1: It is.
0: Yeah.
1: Yes, it is.
0: Okay.
1: So, you know, support that independent reporting and exercise your First Amendment right by supporting us, because we exercise freedom of the press on behalf of you day in and day out. We are so glad to do it. And we are even more glad to do it because we do it thanks to your donations. You decide you want us to be here doing this critical work. And there's really nothing better than that. It's why we're all in this.
0: Yeah, I don't think I'm speaking out of turn when I say it's kind of a scary time right now, right?
1: It is for a lot of people. It's a lot of people.
0: It's a very anxious time, and we're not here to overwhelm you with the news, to just bombard you with all these stories, boom.
1: No, to keep you grounded and feeling empowered with information.
0: And it's the why, right? Information is the antidote to fear, I think.
1: Yes.
0: And it helps you understand what's going on, so you're better prepared to how to respond to it. And that's what we do here at KCRW. If that's important to you, give right now. We're here for you 24/7, kcrw.com/give. Help us get to that $250,000 point, in which case we can just call it a drive. kcrw.com/give. Thank you so much. It's 4:30.
2: Live from NPR News in Culver City, California, I'm Dwayne Brown. In Boston, Lindsay Clancy was back in court today for the first time since a jury deadlocked earlier this month in her murder trial. NPR's Bill Chappell tells us a judge is weighing what to do next following a mistrial.
3: Lindsay Clancy's lawyer, Kevin Reddington, says she shouldn't be held criminally responsible for killing her three children back in 2023.
4: The evidence shows clearly and unequivocally that she was in a state of psychosis.
3: Prosecutors disagree, saying their evidence shows Clancy had the capacity to know her actions were wrong. But the state also declined to set a date for a potential new trial, saying other matters, like a defense motion to dismiss the case, should be resolved first. Judge William Sullivan didn't issue any rulings at this hearing. He set the next court date for November 2nd. Bill Chappell, NPR News.
2: OpenAI has launched an AI-enabled bot that its ChatGPT users can now access. The bot called Dots debuts amid spiraling safety concerns after the company reported similar AI bots hacked websites and did other things they weren't supposed to during training runs. NPR's John Ruwich has more.
5: OpenAI's new agent will be able to do a range of tasks for users, from managing email to fixing computer code. The release fell on the same day that industry leaders met with President Trump in Washington after a chorus of calls for an AI development slowdown to make sure humans don't lose control of the technology. OpenAI President Greg Brockman went to Washington so CEO Sam Altman could be in San Francisco for the launch of Dots at the company's developer conference. Altman says he hopes the AI industry can forge a sensible middle path between those pushing development at all costs and those calling for an end to the technology. John Ruwich, NPR News.
2: Well, stocks finished lower on Wall Street under pressure today as oil prices swung sharply. Tech-heavy Nasdaq down about 22 points. This is NPR News.
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0: 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Steve Chiatakis with Arnie Seipel. 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
1: That's right. Just to make it super clear, when you go to kcrw.com/give right now, your dollars will be doubled. So if you give $20 a month, that will become $40 a month. If you give $32 a month, a very popular level, about a dollar a day, that instantly becomes $64 a month. If we are able to reach this $250,000 mark, the Parenchio Foundation will double it, bring us to $500,000. And then we will stop asking for your gifts and just get back to the programming, which we're going to do in just a little bit here.
0: Will there be like a trumpet sound?
1: There could be.
0: Okay, all right. I'm all for that. I was going to say a shofar.
1: Maybe we need like a timpani.
0: Yeah. A timpani. Yeah, that's what we need. And you know what? It may just be behind the scenes and we just get you back into the program. You don't hear us again. I mean, yeah. You'll hear me, but I won't be talking about this. I'll be talking about the other thing, you know, like how hot it is. Right?
1: That's right. KCRW.com/give. It just takes a minute or two. Just go smash that donate button. It's really easy and you'll feel really good doing it. 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All of our fabulous hosts do all these great interviews because you support us. 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
0: 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I remember talking to Zach Galifianakis and one of my colleagues here, a fellow Greek, absolutely. He's lovely. And one of my colleagues here at the radio, Sarah Sweeney, she was like, should I go get a fern? I'll never forget that day because we had a fern in the front lobby. And so she actually gave me a fern because he did the between two ferns. So we put a fern in the, and he was like, oh, nice touch. That's the thing, you know, again, some joy there, but also community. 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
7: 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I'm Juana Summers.
8: And I'm Sasha Pfeiffer. A former Cornell University student's lawsuit alleging that she was raped in 2024 by 7 male students has renewed a longstanding debate about how colleges deal with sexual assault. It's also raised unresolved questions about what responsibility colleges have to protect their students. NPR's Alyssa Nadworny covers higher education and joins us now. Hi, Alyssa.
9: Hello.
8: Maybe there is not a uniform approach, but how do campuses typically deal with sexual assault cases?
9: Well, Title IX is the big answer. I mean, Title IX is the 1972 law that prohibits discrimination in schools based on sex. So under that law, the school's job is to make sure all students have a safe campus environment. They have equal access to an education. So in the case of Cornell, when the district attorney did not move forward with the criminal investigation back in 2024, the campus Title IX process got underway. In a statement, Cornell said its investigation took several months and included expulsions and suspensions. The fraternity chapter was closed in 2024 and remains barred from campus.
8: So as you just said, the DA didn't move forward with the criminal investigation. It's explained in a statement why it didn't do that. Does this mean that Title IX is separate from any local police investigations?
9: Yes. So in an ideal world, they would work in parallel, with Title IX having a lower burden of proof than a criminal case. Beth Gelman Beer spent nearly two decades at the Department of Education's Office for Civil Rights investigating how schools handled things like sexual assaults. Here's how she explains it.
10: And so the school's role in Title IX, as opposed to criminal proceedings, is to determine whether or not the person accused of this sexual assault should remain on campus, as opposed to going to jail and establishing a crime and going through a court.
9: And in recent years, there have been big changes to how Title IX is implemented. In 2020, the Trump administration raised the burden of proof, and it also required schools to conduct live hearings with cross-examinations, among other changes.
8: You know, these types of cases involving sex assault allegations are, I guess the word is pernicious, they're consistent, they're sadly familiar over time. We've seen them again and again. What does that tell us about how well or not Title IX is working?
9: Well, I put this question to Caroline Guntert. She's a lawyer who's represented victims in Title IX cases involving sexual assault allegations, including against Ivy League universities.
11: It's often a flawed process. Title IX coordinators or individuals tasked with investigating these kinds of situations don't have the proper training are not always trauma-informed. The regulations are changing so quickly and schools' policies have to keep up that sometimes they're out of step with their own schools' policies.
8: Alyssa, to provide a baseline, is there data that shows us how common sexual assault is on campus?
9: Well, in talking with Title IX coordinators, they have said again and again to me, this type of thing happens all the time on campuses all over. At Cornell, a 2025 survey found more than one in three undergraduate women reported experiencing a sexual assault at some point during their time at Cornell. That was up 23% in 2023. And the school even created a task force to make recommendations on how to curb sexual violence on campus, which included increased knowledge about sex and the school's processes for how to report behavior.
8: If students feel their college has not protected them, do those students have any recourse?
9: Well, a civil lawsuit, of course, and then historically, the Education Department's Office of Civil Rights would investigate. That office has been drastically cut back. The Trump administration has focused its Title IX enforcement much more heavily on gender identity and transgender athletic policies. In just the last 2 years of the Trump administration, there's only been one resolution of a case involving a civil rights complaint about sexual violence on campus.
8: That is NPR's Alyssa Nadworny. Alyssa, thank you.
9: You bet.
12: A month ago, Drexel University announced it is closing Philadelphia's Academy of Natural Sciences Museum this week. The 198-year-old Academy's collection of scientific specimens is one of the most important in the world. Its sudden demise comes amidst a continuing decline in funding for cultural and scientific institutions. Reporter Andrew Stelzer visited the museum on its final weekend.
13: Before you even get past the lobby, just turn to your right, and there they are.
14: I'm seeing some real dinosaurs in my first time there.
13: It's your first time seeing a dinosaur?
14: Yeah.
13: The Academy of Natural Sciences was the first place in the world to display a dinosaur skeleton back in 1868. Even now, the dinos are still wowing attendees like Remington and Cameron Howard here on a school field trip.
14: T-Rex!
13: For Philly area kids, visiting this place has been a rite of passage for generations. So when word dropped on September 1st that the museum was closing at the end of the month, thousands of families began a wistful pilgrimage to see the dinosaurs, the mammal dioramas, and other exhibits one last time. Zoe Abrams had her two daughters in tow.
15: Maybe if they had announced this last year, they could have gotten the crowds they have now. Look at this. This is busier than Grand Central. Could have saved things.
13: Drexel University, which has run the Academy since 2011, explained on its website that post-pandemic, costs have risen and visitation declined. In the past few weeks, however, museum attendance has skyrocketed amid a grassroots Save the Academy campaign. Revenue was more than 20 times higher than last September. But Drexel didn't participate in any of the efforts to stem the museum's closure. The university also hasn't detailed how much it would cost to keep it open.
16: When they announced the 1 month notice, it was a surprise for everybody.
13: Issa Betancourt worked in the Academy's entomology department for 10 years. She now lives in Arizona, but hopped on a plane and came back to Philly to help organize the rescue effort.
16: This is the oldest natural history museum in the Americas, and if this museum can slip away like that, what's stopping other museums from going the same way?
13: Like many universities, Drexel has been struggling financially, in part due to declining enrollment. That's fueled speculation that it plans to sell the 150-year-old building housing the academy, valued at more than $28 million. There are also concerns about the fate of the academy's massive, irreplaceable library of over 19 million specimens. It includes Thomas Jefferson's fossil collection and plant samples gathered by Lewis and Clark. It also houses 73,000 holotype specimens, samples which scientists use as references for defining and naming species.
16: If anyone has a question, that is, you go, you look at the colors and the shape, and that defines the species. It's a very special historic place.
13: Drexel said it will preserve access to that collection for researchers, but it's unclear what that means for the general public. City Council member Dr. Nina Ahmed helped push for an upcoming public hearing on the abrupt closure. The council plans to subpoena financial documents from Drexel.
17: We need to know how this came to be. what were the levers that created this decision, and how do we undo that decision?
13: Last week, a local foundation offered a year's worth of bridge funding to buy some time. Drexel said in a statement it is exploring the possibility, but would need a plan for long-term sustainability before considering reopening the museum. Supporters are concerned that would become much more difficult after its doors are closed. For NPR News, I'm Andrew Stelzer in Philadelphia.
18: Have you ever donated?
19: Well, I bought a hat, and it's one of my favorite hats. It's like the brown with the black.
18: Yes.
19: That's one of my favorite hats. Nice. So when I want to like have a fresh beard and go on like a date, I usually wear that hat. Yeah.
0: I love that.
1: So good. I have that hat. It's a really good hat.
0: I have the hat too. I love that hat. So many hats and so many hoodies and zippered hoodies and pullovers and all kinds of stuff. The merchandise, of course, is sort of the bonus that you get, the thank you gift, right? But also, you know that you're fueling and making sure that we can provide you the stuff that we provide you each and every day, whether that be the news and information or the cultural programs or the music that you get on KCRW, kcrw.com/give, the way to do it. 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
1: And we have a very specific goal in mind for this pledge drive, which is to get you back to the coverage from KCRW, from NPR, that you rely on. We are chasing a goal of $250,000. 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We will go back to the programming. And we've got a lot of folks who've been inspired to give. We're very grateful to them. A lot of existing members who are adding on to their gifts. Jeff Mitten in Fullerton, California. Jeff, thank you so much. James Sherrill in the Palms neighborhood, another member adding to the gift. We've also a couple folks who are returning. Patrick Cook in Santa Barbara, coming back in as a KCRW member. And George Monroe in Crofton, Maryland.
0: What? Amena. Oh, Maryland.
1: Maryland.
0: Maine. I'm sorry.
1: No. A Marylander.
0: A Terp.
1: A Terp. That's right. I'm a Terp. A returning monthly member. So we thank all of you for your support. We really appreciate it. Fuel this community. Fuel the independent journalism that you can rely on day in and day out from KCRW and NPR. 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
0: Chris Robinson from Cupertino. I think we know who else is there with Chris in Cupertino, California. Akiko Jernigan from LA, returning member from Echo Park. Thank you so much. Sarah Brown from Silver Lake, a returning member. Thank you. And from...
1: I've got Dale Shimato in La Jolla.
0: In La Jolla, that's right,
1: San Diego County,
0: absolutely.
1: Another member adding to his gift. Dale, thank you so much.
0: All right, thank you so much for your support of public radio. Again, whatever it is you can afford, know that it's not about just the hat or the thank you gifts or the merchandise created by Mark Mothersbaugh, right? All our artistic stuff that you can see online at kcrw.com/give. It's not even about any particular program. It's about the community you get when you tune into KCRW or when you go to an event that we have anywhere around the world. Well, in here in Southern California, that you know.
1: Well, we think this is the world.
0: I think it is, too. We're going to, by the way, we have a great story coming up in just a few minutes. KCRW own reporter Megan Jamerson talked to the person who is actually collecting a library card from every library system in the state of California.
1: That's so cool.
0: So, I mean, there are dozens. I want to say it's a couple hundred. He's got a lot of cards. So we're going to talk about it coming up in just a few minutes. Stick around. That's yours in about 2 minutes or so.
1: And, you know, we bring you such a wide range of reporting, and that's what you're supporting when you go to kcrw.com/give. Just take a couple minutes. Give us, you know, $20 a month, $32 a month. If you can give that, it's about $1 a day. You're supporting these great stories that give you connection to the community like Megan is doing. You also support our midterm coverage, giving you the latest on this really unpredictable mayor's race. We're following the governor's race that had such a crazy primary in the spring, tracking, you know, proposals to you know, change how voting is done, introduce ranked choice voting down in Huntington Beach, I think it was, that they're doing that we were covering. There's also some proposals to allow non-citizens to vote in some local elections where they have a lot at stake. You know, there's NPR exclusive reporting, you know, on, you know, they just did a story uncovering computer systems that were denying Medicaid services to disabled people. All of that reporting is done with strength and with independence because of your support. We are community funded. We work for you. That means we don't answer to corporate interests. We don't answer to government interests. And we certainly are standing up for, you know, our First Amendment rights, for freedom of the press and freedom of speech. That's what you're supporting. That's why I hope you're inspired to go to kcrw.com/give. Take just a couple of minutes and give what you can. It's so, so, so important.
0: When you go on vacation or take a trip somewhere, maybe you collect the knickknacks when you travel. Shot glasses, fridge magnets, postcards. Well, now a growing number of folks are collecting library cards. It's still a niche hobby, but one local man now has hundreds of them, one for every public library system in the state of California. KCRW's Megan Jamerson met up with him to learn what makes a library card the perfect keepsake.
20: Edwin Zuniga zips open a small leather binder. He flips through the plastic pages filled with library cards. He stops on one where Snoopy is reading a book.
21: I tried to collect every single Snoopy card I could find in the state.
20: Charles Schulz's beloved character is featured on the city of Fullerton's, Alameda County's, and Sonoma County's cards. Zuniga keeps flipping.
21: I love the Oxnard one. The strawberries are really cute.
20: The designs often reference a library's local environment or history. Others nod to fiction that takes place in their city.
22: Oh, Star Trek.
21: This is the San Francisco Public Library's library card.
20: If you live in California, you can sign up for public library cards for free. So back in February, Zuniga set out to collect all of the state's library cards. But there are over 1,000 branches, so he decided to narrow it down to a respectable one per library system. 7 months and many road trips later, Zuniga is the proud owner of 230 cards.
21: Feels pretty good, you know? So I just got my third oil change in my car this year. I want to say that since February, I've done about 12,000 miles.
20: There's a few things you need to understand about Zuniga. First, like many collectors, he'll tell you the itch to acquire treasures goes way back. For him, it started with Pokemon cards.
21: I remember like being 8 years old and having that gotta catch 'em all mentality.
20: The second thing is that Zuniga recently had some extra time. He works in reality TV post-production, and after his last gig ended in January, he didn't have another one lined up. And as far as extra cash for gas money, Zuniga got a settlement from Edison because the Eaton fire destroyed his apartment. He resettled in Pasadena, and earlier this year, finally felt like he'd put his life back together.
21: Last year was a little bit tough with like recovering from the fires, so this year, I wanted to do something a little bit more fun.
20: His collection began with a Burbank library card. He was using their media lab to digitize his VHS home movies. He then remembered a TikTok he saw of a woman with her own library card collection. So he started with all of LA County, then San Diego, and the Inland Empire.
21: And I was like, well, if I want to keep this going, I'm going to have to hit the road.
20: And so he went north, along the coast, inland to the Sierras, and then all the way up to Modoc County.
21: And just combined a lot of interest I had from when I was a kid. So the books, the library, collecting things, exploring California, going on road trips.
20: Collecting library cards is still a rare hobby. So Zuniga's earned the admiration of fellow library card collectors like Todd LaRue. He's also working on getting all of California.
23: He beat me to it, first of all. It's amazing. I mean, it's a
3: frankly crazy amount of dedication to a niche subject, but I understand the impulse and I commend him for completing that journey.
20: LaRue works for the Library Foundation of Los Angeles as their director of special projects. Over Zoom, he holds up his set of cards secured with a rubber band.
3: I just have a big stack here. I think about 110 so far.
20: LaRue says the cards are an excuse to be a tourist in your own state.
3: I would encourage people, if you know, they have that sort of collector gene, that this is a really fun way to get out and explore that doesn't break the bank and can expose you to this institution that's always been there for them.
20: While there isn't a big community of card collectors, local libraries are encouraging that collector gene. LA County Public Library released a special edition Hello Kitty-themed card in September.
4: They had news reports on people standing in line at the library. That in itself, it's like a big deal.
20: Joyce Cooper is a librarian, but not at the county. She oversees the city of LA's 72 library branches. LA Public Library has done 4 specialty cards since 2016. Their most popular was of the Mountain Lion P22. Cooper says it's a positive way to engage the community.
4: So as you're collecting these cards, you know, just remember to actually be a library patron. We'd love to see you again after you pick up a new card.
20: Edwin Zuniga doesn't have active accounts with all 230 of his cards, but he's a frequent user of the library in Altadena. Now that he has all of California's cards, though, he's ready to move on to his next obsession.
22: I am on a different side quest to see the Dodgers play in every Major League stadium.
20: So far, Zuniga's tallied 10 out of 30 ballparks. For KCRW, I'm Megan Jamerson.
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0: 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We appreciate your ears each and every day. 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Steve Chiatakis alongside Arnie Seipel here to get you through the hour and into the next hour as well.
1: That's right. And if we reach our goal of $250,000, we will stop asking for money and we will get you back to the programming and we will get you back to the important election coverage that you're relying on from NPR and from KCRW. And, you know, we know that you appreciate getting that coverage here because you don't want to chase every news alert or notification popping up on your phone all day long to stay informed. 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It's so important.
0: Yeah, it's like the set it and forget it, right? Remember
1: right.
0: The old Ron Popeil. Exactly. Set it and forget it. You put it on a credit card, and hey, if you can do $32 a month, that's great. If you can do $100 a month, even better.
1: You
0: right?
1: get some VIP perks with that as well.
0: That's the VIP level. $5,000, of course, per year is the champion level. That's a big deal as well.
1: Yeah, yeah. And all the details are at kcrw.com/give.
0: So that's what we ask right now. Of your support, you know, think about what it is that this radio station means to you in your life. What I don't want to do the whole, what if we went away? Because that's not, I don't think it's productive. I think it's counterproductive to say things like that. But what it is what is it that's most important to you on KCRW? What would you miss if you didn't have it, right, in your life? put a dollar figure to it. Maybe it's the music that you get. You know, you're jamming. I saw Novena as I was coming in. She was leaving, right?
1: Yeah.
0: And it was like, we did the fist bump, and it was like, what were you dancing to this morning? You know, all of that, because she is a force, by the way. Like, she, you know, people like kind of exude an aura.
1: Yes.
0: Like, that's Novena, right? And I love her. I adore her. And I love listening to her because she has such a good atmosphere. Does that make any sense?
1: Yes.
0: Yeah. I you know, so anyway, I mean, is that important to you? Is it the news and information, as Arnie said, that's not inundating, that, you know, we're not trying to bombard you with everything, but we try and give you the matter of fact, you know, that this is what's going on in the world, and you know, you got to make up your own mind about it, but you know, to give you an idea of what it's going to be, here it is. That's what we do at Public Radio. 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
1: That's right. And you know, it's not, you know, we have the music here, we have the news here for you. 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
2: 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It's going to make you feel good, and it makes a big difference to the future of KCRW. So thanks.
0: Thank you. I mean, it does make you feel good. You know, there's something. Yeah, I mean, and this is the reason I asked you, Arnie. I was like, what was the first thing do you remember joining that you became a part of? And you're like, the Cub Scouts. And it's like, yeah, it made you feel good, didn't it?
1: Yeah.
0: You got a uniform out of it.
1: That's right.
0: Which we'll need to see a picture of at some point. But anyway, you work on that. 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Into the next hour we go with more of All Things Considered. And we've got more information for you coming up. The FBI says it's aggressively investigating a massive data breach. The documentary film by a couple of Israeli filmmakers about the actions of the Israeli military inside Gaza is set to premiere in American theaters this week, and it's gotten a lot of acclaim internationally, but inside Israel, not so much. We're going to hear that coming up as well as we get into the next hour right here. And asking for your support. If we get 250,000 in the coming days, we are going to get a match of 250,000 thanks to the generous offer of the Parenchio Foundation. 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
5: Live from NPR News in Washington, I'm Ryland Barton. Outrage is growing over Cornell University's handling of an alleged gang rape in 2024. There were Snapchat texts in which members of the Chi Phi fraternity invited other men to join in. New York Governor Kathy Hochul is calling for an independent investigation. NPR's Brian Mann reports.
6: It was a busy fall day on campus, students heading to class. But Amoya Emosili stopped long enough to talk with me, and she said she was furious when she learned that some of the men involved were allowed by Cornell University to write essays in order to reduce disciplinary action, and that's outlined the lawsuit.
7: I feel like really disappointed in, I guess, Cornell. I don't know how like a whole gang rape can be swept under the rug with essays. They should be like in jail, not just expelled.
6: Those essays have really become a kind of symbol of what many students say was an inadequate response by Cornell University.
5: NPR's Brian Mann reporting. The man shot during an immigration enforcement action in Austin this month has been charged with assaulting a federal officer. Mose Bouchel from member station KUT reports ICE says a high-speed chase led up to the shooting.
24: In early accounts from his legal team, Wilber Garces Perez said he did not know he was being pursued by immigration agents before he was shot. But a criminal complaint filed by ICE says officers identified themselves during an initial stop before he fled in his car, hitting one of them with a side-view mirror. That led to a chase and ended with one agent forcing a stop, then shooting Garces Perez, saying he feared he'd be struck by the car. The criminal complaint says one of the two officers was wearing a body camera for the initial stop, but that the agent turned the camera off before arriving at the scene of the shooting. Garces Perez has filed a federal lawsuit, primarily seeking to block deportation. I'm Mose Bouchel in Austin.
5: The Trump administration ban on about $1 billion worth of Canadian goods took effect today. Dan Karpinchuk reports.
8: The main items include some alcoholic beverages, dairy, and motorcycles. President Trump's decision to go ahead with the ban will likely ratchet up trade tensions even further, as the White House punishes Ottawa for retaliating earlier this month to previous additional tariffs against Canada. Analysts say the ban isn't economically significant in the nearly $1 trillion worth of trade between the two countries. Trump has already expressed confidence that his latest moves would force Ottawa to come back to the negotiating table with an apology, and a trade deal would come in 3 to 4 weeks. Canada has not indicated yet whether there would